0: and it led him on a rocket ride for a while, and he just about lost himself. And at the end of his rope in Japan on a tour, he's calling home, trying to find somebody to talk to him. He's considering ending his life. And the only person that picked up the phone was Charlie Daniels.
1: 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We're so glad you're here to listen. Today's program will complete the message we began yesterday. Here's Pastor Alan with part two of Dangerous Faith, When God is Moving.
0: Paul was a Jewish scholar of the first order, unparalleled. His training, his education, his mental acuity, everything about Paul. He was primed to be the head of the Jewish scholars. He was on the fast track. And Jesus stepped back into time and said, I have a different assignment for you. I'm going to send you to the non-Jewish world. Well, they didn't care about the non-Jewish world. That hadn't been the assignment for hundreds and hundreds of years. I mean, I can go on with the pattern, but I hope you see what's emerging, that is oftentimes throughout the narrative of Scripture, God led those who followed him to deliver disruptive messages, to stand in places they hadn't seen before. Noah didn't have a long list of relatives who'd taken boat rides with lots of animals. Moses grew up in Pharaoh's palace. He didn't grow up on Mount Sinai in the presence of God. Samuel was the end of Judges, 400 years of Judges. 400 years. This is our 250th anniversary. Almost twice as long as we've been a nation, there were judges that led Israel. And then God said, Saul can do that, and David can do that. God chose Saul. God chose David. God gave Isaiah a message for King Hezekiah and said, you tell him, he'll be okay. God gave Jeremiah a message for the king, and he said, you tell him, he's got no chance. So we scroll forward to the 21st century, and it seems to me that we struggle mightily. We want to do it the way we've done it. We want to see it done the way we've seen it done. We want to maintain continuity. I don't want to change the message. The message is not up for review. But what God is doing and the response he could ask of from us and the challenges we could face are very much a part of the unfolding narrative of God in the earth. And I believe the question that's before all of us, God's been shaking the earth for quite a while now. I was here for the bicentennial. I was young, but I was here 50 years ago. And the way we celebrated 50 years ago is dramatically different than today. I mean, we were not wholly unified, but it wasn't fashionable to say you weren't proud of our country. Today, you'd be applauded. Not by me. God is moving in the earth, folks. And I'm asking you to consider this idea of a dangerous faith. I'll explain it. I'm probably not going to finish your outline, but I'll explain it. 2 Corinthians 11, we read a portion of this in a previous session. Paul's authority's been challenged in Corinth. A group of people have come in behind him. This is normal practice in Christendom. Somebody's come in and they said, we're smarter than Paul. We're super apostles. Paul's just an apostle. We are super apostles. We have red capes. And Paul's not present, so he writes a letter. And he says, are they servants of Christ? And then he's a bit embarrassed because he's about to read his resume. He said, I'm more. I have worked much harder. I have been in prison more frequently. I have been flogged more severely. How many of you would give your resume of your spiritual formation in this way? We'd probably say, well, you know, I've done CBS and Navigators. And I went to that church where we read the Bible through every year, and 3 years in a row, I read my Bible. Paul's taking a completely different tack here. I've been flogged more severely. I've been exposed to death again and again. 5 times I received from the Jews 40 lashes minus one. 3 times I was beaten with rods. Once I was stoned. 3 times shipwrecked. I spent a night and a day in the open sea. I've been constantly on the move. I've been in danger from rivers, in danger from bandits, in danger from my own countrymen, in danger from Gentiles, in danger in the city, in danger in the country, danger at sea, in danger in false brothers. 7 times he says he's in danger from something. And then he said, I've labored and toiled, and I've gone without sleep. I've known hunger and thirst. I've gone without food. I've been cold and naked. And I face the pressure of the churches. I've heard Christians say, you know, Paul was such a man of weak faith, he let pressure and worry about the churches bother him. Well, after you have exceeded what he just listed there in your own personal ministry, you come talk to me. I would submit to you, Paul was given by the Lord a very dangerous path and message. I don't know another way to analyze it. God asked him to walk a path that wasn't comfortable or convenient. It was a season of unprecedented opportunity. You and I are still benefiting from Paul's faithfulness. God used Paul's willingness to be obedient to impact the unfolding story of the church right up to the brink of eternity. I don't think he asks all of us to go through the same things that Paul did, but I think he asks us to be willing to follow him. Paul endured so much physical violence, he traveled with his own personal physician. Luke wasn't just with him because he was a good scribe. Paul needed his help. The message which God assigned to Paul had angered the Jewish religious leadership and the secular authorities of the Roman world. Everybody was mad at him. I bet it was hard to recruit people to travel with him. What do you think? But he's not the only story. I pulled another one. You know John the Baptizer. You're familiar with him. John did something you could miss if you weren't paying attention. He's calling the attention of the people away from Jerusalem. He's baptizing out in the desert at the Jordan River. Jerusalem is the center of the religious life. It's the center of the nation. The temple is the most magnificent building. And John is saying, repentance is over here. And enormous crowds of people responded to him. His message went viral. And there's really not a good explanation given. John's not a fancy guy. And his language, I put in your notes, tax collectors came to be baptized. And they said to teacher, what should we do? The tax collectors are the biggest thieves in the country. They're Israelite citizens, but they have Roman authority to collect taxes for Rome. So they get to stand behind the Roman soldier and the Roman shield and the Roman sword, but they get to collect for the IRS. So what would you do in your human nature? You would collect what Rome wanted, plus some, because you got the authority. So everybody in the community knows the tax collectors live well, Zacchaeus, and they're living well off the backs of their friends and neighbors. The Romans wanted local tax collectors because the local people knew where the money was to collect the tax. So the tax collectors are coming to John. They're repenting. And they said, so what should we do? And John said to them, you should read the books of Moses more frequently. No, John said, don't collect any more taxes than you're required to. See, if you know the rest of the story, John said to them in public, you should stop stealing, you bunch of fraudsters. Stop looting. But he didn't stop there. Some soldiers came. What should we do? Well, don't extort money and don't accuse people falsely. Be content with your pay. You bunch of thieving bullies. Same discussion, verse 17, he's speaking of, John said, I'm not the Messiah, but he's coming after me and I'm not even worthy to untie his shoes. His winnowing fork is in his hands to clear the threshing floor, to gather the wheat into his barn, but he'll burn up the chaff with unquenchable fire. He's talking to the covenant people of God. His message is repent and be baptized. Turn away from your sins. Stop stealing. Stop intimidating. Stop your bad behavior, because there is an unquenchable fire coming for you. Relax, John. With many other words, John exhorted the people and preached the good news to them. But when John rebuked Herod, the governor, because of Herodias, his brother's wife, and he also rebuked him for all the other evil things he had done. So the only one that Luke listed was his sexual immorality. But John is on the public record for calling out Herod on his bad behavior. So Luke adds this sentence, Herod added this to them, the list of ungodly things that he'd been doing. He had John locked up in prison. Now, John is a pivotal character between the old covenant and the new covenant. He's the hinge point, the fulcrum, the turning point of the unfolding narrative of God's dealing with people. It's a time of great change. Don't go to the mikvahs in Jerusalem where they're going to baptize on the day of Pentecost. They're going to baptize thousands of people there. But prior to that, John says, you need to come into the wilderness. We have to change our pattern. We have to change our behavior. Paul's going to say, not very many years later, God doesn't live in a building built with human hands. He dwells in your human heart. We are the temple of God. John's the precursor of that. He's the forerunner. Come into the wilderness and be baptized, you bunch of lying skunks. But he doesn't stop with the people coming to be baptized. He tells the crowds that gather why their leadership is inadequate. John's message was challenging. It was confrontational. But John was also initiating a very significant change. Away from Jerusalem, away from the power of influence of politics there. I think it's worth noting, John did not present polite messages on the Mosaic law. He climbed up into the people's business.
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0: Hey, I've learned as a pastor, there's a tremendous difference in a crowd and a community of faith. 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Well, I want to give you that invitation. 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
0: Luke 7, John's messengers have come to Jesus, and when John's messengers left, Jesus began to speak to the crowd about John. What did you go out into the desert to see? This was Jesus' question to the crowd that have gathered to listen to him. What did you think you were going to find in the desert? A reed swayed by the wind? Someone timid? Someone that didn't know their own mind? Someone that would be bent by public opinion? What did you go into the desert to find? A reed swayed by the wind? If not, what did you go out to see? A man dressed in fine clothes? No. Those who wear expensive clothes and indulge in luxury, they're in the palaces. You'd go back to Jerusalem to find that. But what did you go out to see? He is pushing his audience. A prophet? Yes. But I tell you, more than a prophet, this is the one about whom it is written, I'll send my messenger ahead of you who will prepare your way before you. I tell you, among those born of women, there's no one greater than John. Yet the one who's least in the kingdom of God is greater than he. It's not disparaging John. He's celebrating the significance of the kingdom of God, which he's come to open. He began to preach, repent, the kingdom of God is at hand. It was Jesus' message. What I would point out to you and what I suggest is significant is that Jesus offers glowing praise and affirmation of John. Nothing critical. Jesus didn't say, you know, John had a great heart. I knew his parents, Elizabeth and Zechariah. Amazing miracle. Do you know that a miracle about Elizabeth? I could tell you sometime. But Jesus, you know, but he said, but John was just a little harsh. If John could have just chilled a bit. Jesus doesn't say that. And Jesus tells the truth. Jesus said there was never another one like him. Unprecedented. There is no rebuke or realignment suggested for John. John had a dangerous faith. Paul had a dangerous faith. I looked up the word, I shared it earlier, dangerous. It's an adjective involving possible injury, pain, harm, or loss. It's the opposite of dangerous that intrigues me. It's more prevalent amongst Christians. Safe, harmless, non-threatening. It's kind of what we've been coached to be. Whatever, don't make people uncomfortable. See, dangerous faith, I'm not trying to put you in places of physical danger or ask you to cause physical danger. Primarily, initially, dangerous faith is a faith based in Jesus of Nazareth, as Lord Christ and King. It's dangerous to the principalities and powers and spiritual forces of wickedness in the heavenly places. John wasn't just challenging unconventional behavior. He was challenging a spirit of his age. The Apostle Paul was challenging a spirit, city after city. We've been called to that in our lives. See, I want to suggest dangerous faith is a living faith. Dangerous faith is a faith that's on display. It's not theoretical. It's not for a polite conversation to be dissected in just a systematic Bible study. And I like systematic Bible studies. A dangerous faith brings vulnerability. Dangerous faith, if you'll allow me, is the opposite of a harmless, safe, non-threatening faith. Dangerous faith threatens the ascendancy of self and selfish ambition. Dangerous faith challenges anything which sets itself above the lordship of Jesus. Dangerous faith calls for a personal transformation from the authority of this present age under the authority of the kingdom of God. I told you that much of this started in my heart when I was asked to be a part of a memorial service for Brad Arnold. Brad was the lead singer in a music group, Three Doors Down. And he came to faith really because of a desperate place in his life. He'd had a remarkable, as a 15-year-old in a high school math class, he wrote a song that ended up selling millions and millions and millions of copies. And it led him on a rocket ride for a while. And he just about lost himself. And at the end of his rope in Japan on a tour, he's calling home, trying to find somebody to talk to him. He's considering ending his life. And the only person that picked up the phone was Charlie Daniels. And Charlie told him to come home and to get, he'd grown up with Christian faith. He said, you gotta come back. And he said, you gotta get centered in your faith again. And then he asked him the question that kind of broke through the fog in Brad's head. He said, Brad, do you love your wife? And Brad said this to me. He said, you know I do, Mr. Charlie. He said, then Brad, why are you killing her husband? But what was remarkable is when Brad came home, he did come home and he got his life straight. And he got his faith straight. And I listened to him. stand in concert venues with thousands and thousands of people that had paid to hear Three Doors Down and their music they knew. And Brad would stop in the middle of the concert and give a brief window into how God had changed his life. Dangerous faith. They didn't come for that. They didn't come to a Christian concert. And I listened to him do that, and I listened to the audience be agitated and uncomfortable, and I thought, this is going to go the wrong way. It's not going to work. And Brad, in his quiet, gentle voice, he wasn't shouting or screaming. He said, you know, I was broken. He was vulnerable in a way that is uncomfortable in public. And I heard that room settle down. And him talk about Jesus' dangerous faith. Folks, I don't know what the outcome of this season is. And I can't tell you the exact point of the seasonal change. I can just tell you we're living in a different place. I believe God is going to do things beyond anything we've seen. I think we'll see expressions of darkness and evil. I never thought we would need the Supreme Court to say men should not compete with women in sports. If you'd have told me that 20 years ago, I'd go, no, no, no. We all know better. The fathers wouldn't allow that. The mothers wouldn't allow that. We'd never be quiet for that. Well, we have been, and thankfully they did. Amen. But I'm asking you, and I didn't bring you a prescription because I don't think it's the same for all of us. I think the season is, and I think it's going to require a different response of us. Well, I don't have cards printed for a commitment for anything, but I'm asking you to consider becoming a person with dangerous faith. I know you're born again. It's Wednesday night. You're not at church on a Wednesday night if you're just considering faith. If you are, come see me after church. I can help. But most of us are pretty comfortable that we've got our curriculum vitae in order. And I'm happy for that. That's a good thing. But Noah had his in order before he got the boat blueprint. Moses' life was doing pretty good. Joshua had been faithful all the way from the brick pits of Egypt to the Jordan River, and God said, now go get Jericho. But wait a minute. Peter, from being a fisherman to being the messenger on the day of Pentecost, when thousands of people in the streets of Jerusalem, he stood up and said, you crucified the Messiah. And then he got to help baptize 3,000 people. He's riding a wave. And God said, I want you to go to Sin City and talk to the chief of the sinners. I brought you a case study, but I don't have time in this session. It's wonderful being a local pastor. No, I don't enjoy it. When I travel, they invite me to go someplace else. They said, you have 30 minutes. Well, I'm leaving. I'm thinking, well, it takes me 30 minutes to stretch. Poor people, you have to get afflicted again. But God is moving. And I'm an advocate for traditions. I earned a degree in history, and I love the traditions of the church. There are many of them that we try to teach generationally so that they're not lost in our practices. But let's not confuse our gratitude for traditions of the church with following God. Let's not force God to reach the generations that we're facing today in the same way he reached us. Let's not remind God of how we've served him so faithfully as if we should be exempted from serving him now. Let's not point at our life stage or our success or whatever and say, God, because of those things, we'll just sit here and see what you're going to do. Let's decide to be men and women with a dangerous faith.
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2: 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Prices are only going up. Hey, I am Katie Evans, and gas fluctuates. It was real high, real fast, then slowly starting to go down. It seems like it's plateaued. Maybe it'll keep going down. Maybe it'll go back up. We don't really know. Grocery prices, because of fuel, all go up. Insurance prices, every little thing is going up, and it is really tough for a lot of people. And I've been seeing a lot of prayer requests for help, like this one from Heather. Please pray for me and my kids. I'm at the lowest point I've ever been and feel like I'll never get out. I'm a single mom of two amazing kids. I work two jobs just to try and keep us afloat. My car broke down and it took every last bit of money I had to get it fixed. I need to get to work. That left me with nothing for food for the house. The food bank in town isn't open until later this week, and I don't have enough gas to drive to other towns. I don't even have enough gas to get to work. I feel hopeless and like a terrible mom. I can't even afford to get my boys a gallon of milk. Please pray for us to get out of this hole we are in. Heather, I feel for you so much. I am praying for you and for others like you. And if you have a prayer request, go to the station website, enter the keyword prayer, and submit your prayer request today.
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6: If you're a Christian, you're armed with the most effective weapon available for overcoming fear. 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Today on Turning Point, Dr. David Jeremiah continues his look at four ways faith can help you defeat fear, straight from someone who faced down his fears time and time again. Returning to the 34th Psalm, here's David with the conclusion of his message, Facing Our Fears with Faith.
7: You know, friends, we live in a fearful world, and all you have to do is turn on the television at night and listen to the horrible things that have happened all over the world, and some of them close to where you live. And if you're not careful, you can lay awake at night, or throughout the day, you can meditate on how difficult it is to live in a fearful world. Maybe you have children and grandchildren, great-grandchildren, as we do, and you worry for them because of all the dangers that lurk in the dark places. But the Bible tells us we don't have to live with fear. We can get up every morning and put our trust in God and believe that God will care for us and believe that He will be with us in every situation. We're talking about this whole issue as we study the 34th Psalm, which is one of my favorite portions of God's Word. We'll get back to it in just a moment. But first, let me encourage you to take advantage of the opportunity we provide at the end of this year for you to review your life and prepare for the new year in a setting you wouldn't believe. That's right, we take a Caribbean cruise at the end of the year, leaving the day after Christmas. We're gone over the New Year's. We're back shortly after the New Year's. And in the meantime, we're studying the Word of God, worshiping Him, enjoying warmer climate and beautiful venues. We'd like you to come with us. We hope you'll think about it. You can go to our website and get all the information. That's davidjeremiah.org. And we'll look forward to seeing you this December. And now, with our hearts open, our minds open to the truth, here is part two of Psalm 34, Facing Our Fears with Faith.
8: You know, it's a courageous thing to sing praise to the Lord when we don't feel like it. Mostly when we're afraid, we don't feel like singing to the Lord. To begin to lift up His name when we are cast down. But the courage of obedience at this point may be the most important principle I have ever learned about dealing with the difficult moods and modes of life. Sometimes we have to do what we do out of obedience and watch how the Lord takes that and turns everything around for us. Sometimes we have to say, Lord, I'm going to worship You today, and I do not feel like worshiping You, but here I go. One of the reasons we are so blessed in this generation is that we can carry worship and the means of worship around with us wherever we go, in our CDs, in our cars, in our phones. We're never away from the opportunity to plug in to some worship song that we know that honors the Lord and begin to lift up His name in praise. My suggestion to you in your fearful moments, when your anxiety starts to reach its fingers out and clutch at your heart, find some praise music that has meant something to you in the past, something that you know well, and just begin to sing it. Whether you're a good singer or not, lift your voice up in joyful praise to the Lord. Sing along with the singers on the CD. Praise the name of God. Through It All was written by a man named Andre Crouch. The song came out near the time when I went through an experience with a sickness in my wife's life, which was very difficult for me. And I took that song, I had just heard it for the first time, and I put it in my car. It was a cassette player. It wasn't an 8-track, so don't look at me like that. Yeah, right. It was a cassette player. And I played that song over and over again. I actually wore the tape out. Through it all, I've learned to trust in Jesus. I've learned to trust in God. And that song ministered to my heart and got me through that time. I learned the words. I sang with the musicians. And I've discovered that in almost every situation that God has put me in my life, He's given me a song. When I came back here for the first time after having been gone to take the therapy for the cancer I had, the choir knew the song God had given me. They sang it the first day I came back. And I was melted on the front row listening to it. I want you to know, when you're going through a time of fear, here's what you should do. Lord God, give me a song. Go back through the music you know and ask God to give you a song and let that song play on the CD of your heart. And God will begin to wipe away the fear and anxiety from your life. What did David do? He offered up worship to the Lord. Secondly, when we are afraid, we can own our own problem. I only have a moment to mention this, but isn't it interesting that David comes before the Lord at this moment and he is filled with humility? David is not arrogant. He is filled with humility. Look down at your Bibles in the 34th chapter in the Psalm, and notice verse 6. This poor man cried out, and the Lord heard him. David didn't say this strong man, because he wasn't feeling all that strong. He'd just been totally embarrassed. He had to fake insanity to escape the situation he got himself in because he walked away from the direct paths of God. This poor man cried out to God. And God said, no, I only accept the strong. No. This poor man cried out, and the Lord heard him and delivered him from all of his fears. One of the things that's very difficult for us to learn how to do as Christians is to be honest in our prayers. Somewhere along the way, we got the idea that even in our private time, our prayers have to be very proper, with all the right language and all of that. But David doesn't give us any way to follow that pattern. For in this passage of Scripture, over and over again, we discover different terms for prayer that David uses. He realizes his own weakness. He says, I am poor. And in essence, he was. He'd had no food. He had no weapon until he borrowed one. He was alone and abandoned. But he cried out to the Lord. You say, Pastor Jeremiah, how do I do this? What do you want me to say? Say what's in your heart. Maybe a good place to start would be, Lord, I am afraid of or because, and fill in the blank. What do we usually do? Lord, help me in my time of fearfulness. No. Lord God, I come to you today because I'm so fearful of the future. I thought we had the future laid out, and the future disappeared during this time. And Lord God, what do we do? I feel the fear clutching at my heart. Whatever it is, tell the Lord in living color. Read the Psalms and you will discover David left nothing out. David cried out to the Lord, and in his words, he told God exactly how he was feeling. And you say, well, didn't God already know? Yes, but God wanted to know that David knew. And David cried out in fear. And I find that to be so helpful to me. That's what happens when I journal. I become very precise in what I tell the Lord, and it's usually far more definitive than the generalities that usually find their ways into our prayers. He offered up praise. He owned his own problem, and then he overcame through prayer. This poor man cried out, and the Lord heard him. In this passage of Scripture, there are a number of phrases for prayer. Some of them are pretty interesting. Verse 4, I sought the Lord. Verse 6, this poor man cried out. Verse 10, those who seek the Lord. Verse 17, the righteous cry out. Interestingly enough, the term cry out is twice found in this list, and it's a very interesting term. I'm going back to speak at the Brooklyn Tabernacle in New York City, and I have so many wonderful memories of that church because I was there during some challenging days in my life. I was there, first of all, when I had found out that I was sick, and those people all promised to pray for me, which was such an encouragement. I went back after I had gotten better, and that's when I found out that those people have a different way of intercession. One after another, they came up to me and they said to me, oh, Dr. Jeremiah, we cried out to God for you. Every one of them said that. We cried out to God for you. Didn't say we prayed for you. We asked God to heal you. We cried out to God for you. How many of you know there's prayer and then there's crying out to God? And all of us have cried out to God in moments of fear and uncertainty. We don't worry about being proper then, do we? We get rid of all our these and thous, and we divorce ourselves from a commitment to Christianese, and we just tell God what's in our heart. Cried out to God. Perhaps you're some among those who sometimes say to me, well, Pastor, I cry out to God, and I pray, and it doesn't seem like anything gets better. This thing is a gigantic struggle for me, and I don't know if I want to go through it again. I was reminded of a passage of writing by C.S. Lewis that's in Mere Christianity, the primer on Christianity that he gave us. And it's something that I think we all have to take to heart today. Here's what C.S. Lewis says about the issue of our moods and our feelings when we pray. He says, faith is the art of holding on to things your reason once accepted, in spite of your changing moods. For moods will change whatever view your reason may take. He says, I know that by experience. Now that I am a Christian, I do have moods in which the whole thing looks very improbable to me. But when I was an atheist, I had moods in which Christianity looked terribly probable to me. That is why faith is such a necessary virtue. Here's my favorite phrase. Unless you teach your moods where to get off, you can never be a sound Christian. Isn't that true? If you let your Christianity be ruled by your moods, here's how C.S. Lewis tells you you end up. He says, a creature like that is a creature dithering to and fro. with its beliefs really dependent on the weather and the state of one's own digestion. Not a very good foundation for your faith. In these days of fearfulness, we have a choice to make. Even when we don't understand, maybe we feel like the ceiling is brass and our prayers aren't getting out of the room. What we need to do then is really concentrate on what we know. We need to say, Lord God, I don't understand why this continues or why I do not sense an answer from you. But what I do know is that you're a loving God, that you sent your Son into this world for my salvation. And you've promised that in the giving of Jesus, you would also give us freely all things. I know that you answer prayer. I may not feel that you're answering mine, but I know that you have heard me. I continue to wait for the answer, and I will not be dissuaded by the fact that I'm having a bad day. That's where our faith enters into our fears. That's when we decide that we have a choice that we can make. We can listen to God's word and take our cue from Him. I know things are scary, just as for me, for you. But I've chosen to take my cues from the Almighty. Finally, when we are afraid, we can obtain God's provision. I can only summarize this, but let me tell you that several times in this psalm, we are told that when David prayed, God heard and he delivered him. That was the message of the psalm. In fact, the words saved or deliver are found 6 times in the psalm. Verse 4, he heard me and delivered me from my fears. Verse 6, the Lord heard him and saved him out of all his troubles. Verse 17 and 18, the righteous cry out and the Lord hears and delivers them out of all their troubles. The Lord is near to those who have a broken heart and saves such as have a contrite spirit. Verse 19, many are the difficulties of the righteous, but the Lord delivers him out of them all. How many of you know that when we pray to God in the time of fear, he delivers us? He may not take the fearful thing away, but he delivers us from the spirit of fear and gives us the spirit of love and power and a strong mind. How many are thankful for the deliverance of the Lord here? Amen. Not only does God give us deliverance, he gives us the deliverer. Notice what it says in Psalm 34. The angel of the Lord, verse 7, encamps all around those who fear him. Let me just break that out for you. You know who the angel of the Lord is? It's the Lord Jesus himself. You say, man, this is the Psalms. He doesn't come until Luke. In the Old Testament, in several places, we have what we call the pre-incarnate appearance of Jesus Christ. The theological term for it is a Christophany, an appearance of Christ in the Old Testament before he is actually born. Somebody says, how does that happen? Well, the same way that happened when Jesus was born of a virgin without the agency of a man and became the miracle child. If God could bring him into the world for the 30 years he was on this earth that way, don't you think he could give him an opportunity to visit now and again before he came? And he did. In certain situations, the Lord Jesus appears as a theophany, a Christophany in the Old Testament. And here's one. The word angel of the Lord appears 3 times. Once in Psalm 34 and twice in Psalm 35. The angel of the Lord is the Lord Jesus himself, pre-incarnate Jesus. And David said, when I was in fear in the cave and I was overwhelmed with what had happened and what was happening, the angel of the Lord encamped all around me. And what I want to tell you, friends, is this. When you go through your time of fear, God not only promises you deliverance, he promises you the deliverer himself. He comes to set up his camp in your heart. And the most fearful time you will ever have as a follower of Christ will probably be the time when you sense the presence of the Lord like you have never sensed him before, because the Lord delights to encamp in the trouble and terror of his people. He comes himself to bring us encouragement, the presence of the Lord. I've been there once or twice when I felt as if I could reach out and touch him. I don't have that experience often. Both of them were times when I was very much afraid. Oh, how blessed we are to know this. That if we trust the Lord and we worship him and we pray to him and we tell him what's in our heart, The Lord promises to deliver us from our fears and to send the deliverer himself into our very lives.

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2: Whom shall I fear? The Lord is the strength of my life. Of whom shall I be afraid? Psalm 27:1. Psalm 56:3. Whenever I am afraid, I will trust in you. In God, I will praise his word. In God, I have put my trust. I will not fear. What can flesh do to me? Psalm 56:3. Psalm 118, verse 6. The Lord is on my side. I will not fear. What can man do to me? Proverbs 3:25-26. For those of you who fear terrorism and what can happen in our nation, here's a great one. Do not be afraid of sudden terror, nor of trouble from the wicked when it comes, for the Lord will be your confidence and will keep your foot from being caught. Proverbs 29:25, the fear of man brings a snare. Whoever trusts in the Lord shall be safe. And maybe the best of all, Isaiah 41:10, fear not, for I am with you. Be not dismayed, for I am your God. I will strengthen you. Yes, I will help you. I will uphold you with my righteous right hand. Now, I've given you these verses in the order in which they appear in the Bible. Here's my suggestion. If you can remember one of them, I'm going to tell you how you can remember all of them. Go to the first verse that I gave you, which is in Deuteronomy, and in the margin of Deuteronomy 31:6, write Psalm 27:1. Go to Psalm 27:1, and in the margin of Psalm 27:1, write Psalm 56:3. Do that in all of these passages, and when you get to Isaiah 41:10, write Deuteronomy 31:6. If you find one of them, you found them all. Amen? I'm counting on the fact that you might be able to remember one out of all of these. That's how I work. But what a blessing when you find your own little reference that you put in your own Bible to help you in times of fearfulness. And then read those verses. Just follow them through, and you'll never forget them. God, we use his word to strengthen your heart and to bring peace in the times of fear. There's one other verse about faith. I'm not even going to ask you to turn to it. I'm just going to tell you what it says. There's a verse in the New Testament that says that there are some people who live all of their lives in the bondage of fear because of their fear of death. It goes on to say that Jesus Christ came into this world to remove that bondage and to take away that fear. Perhaps the greatest fear that we face, and certainly the most powerful and the final one, is the fear of death. And the Bible says that God has made a plan for us so that the fear of death never has to be an issue for us again. Now, I want to say this, and I don't want you to think I'm trying to be spiritual arrogant. I am not afraid of death. I don't want to die. Please don't get those two things mixed up. I'm not afraid of death, and I don't want to die. But I know a lot of people that death to them is a terror. For them, death is something they can't deal with, something they can't even talk about. Death is the undiscussed subject. And here's what the Bible says. When you get Jesus as your Savior, the fear of death, you can take it off your list. You don't have to be afraid again. You know why? Because the Bible says when he comes to live within your heart, he takes away your sin and he makes you fit for heaven. And when you die, you don't really die. You just go in the ground as a body, and your soul goes immediately to be with the Lord, waiting the rapture when our bodies will be resurrected and we will spend eternity with the Lord. You know how the Bible says it for a Christian? Absent from the body, present with the Lord. When I die, I just got graduated. That's all. I went to be with the Lord. I'm not afraid to die.

0: don't want to die. I got a lot of living yet I want to do here on this earth, and I want to serve the Lord for as long as I can. But I don't lay awake at night thinking, oh my goodness, what if I die? The Bible says that if you put your trust in Jesus Christ, you will never die. You say, no, Pastor, that can't be right. No, no, it's right. What that means is you will never die spiritually. You know what it means to die spiritually? It means to be separated forever from God. Spiritual death is similar to physical death. Physical death means to be separated from your body. But spiritual death means you are separated from God forever, and there is no cure for that problem. The only way you can be sure you will not die spiritually is to accept Christ as your Savior and your Lord. The old adage is this: born once, die twice. Born twice, die once. And maybe not even then, because I think we're going to be around when the Lord comes back. We might even beat the first death. So here's my question to you. Do you want to spend the rest of your life, wherever you are on the age cycle, wondering and worrying and being afraid of death? Or do you want to settle it once and for all and say, Lord Jesus, thank you for coming into this world to pay the penalty for my sin. I receive you as my Savior. I accept what you did on the cross as full payment for my sin. I know that one day I will be with you forever, and I am not afraid of what's coming in the future because my hand is in your hand. I covet that for every person. I can't fix all of your fears, but I can help you fix that one if you put your trust in Him.
1: Amen. You know, there's a lot of people out there with man-made formulas to tell you what to do when you have anxiety or fear. But I just find reading the Bible, you find some of the greatest principles for dealing with that you will find anywhere. And it reminds me that all truth is God's truth. If it's true, it ultimately originated with God. And instead of going through all the layers, why don't you just go to the source itself, the Word of God, and find out what He has to say about what's going on in your life. If you read widely in the Word of God, you will find the truth. We're trying to help you do that by bringing some of the key passages together in this series called Making Sense of It All, Seeing the World with a Biblical Perspective. And we'd like you to know that these passages are powerful for you. Hey, don't forget we have a magazine that adds value to your life as well. It coordinates all the things we're talking about on the air. It gives you much to look at and read and study and meditate upon, and ask about it when you call to write today.
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3: 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I'm Katie Evans, glad to be hanging out with you here, and did you know that it's National Pollinators Month? It's true. So, according to the National Wildlife Federation, pollinators are responsible for one of every three bites we take. So, here's how you can help pollinators. And pollinators are not just bees and butterflies. Believe it or not, wasps, yes, birds, yes, bats, also very important pollinators. But here's what you can do to help pollinators thrive. Plant for every season. So you should choose a variety of plants that you're attracting pollinators all year long, but it has another purpose. In the winter, the plants may be dormant, but they'll provide a variety of seeds for pollinators to eat, bringing them back year after year. Also, welcome insects. Most of them are pollinators too. Good bugs. They have the benefit of helping you keep pests at bay. Think ladybugs and how they eat. Oh no, what are they called? Aphids, there we go. You want birds in your garden? Have a birdhouse. Provide seeds or flowers. And a little tip, squirrels are getting into your bird seed. Birds can't taste hot sauce.
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8: With SRN News, I'm Keith Peters in Washington. The U.S. military says it has launched an 11th night of strikes on Iran as the two countries vie for control of the Strait of Hormuz. U.S. Central Command did not immediately reveal the targets being struck early Wednesday in the latest wave, which comes after President Trump telegraphed that strikes would be intensifying. President Trump has pledged significant support for Lebanon during a White House meeting with Lebanese leader Joseph Aoun. The meeting on Tuesday aimed to promote long-term peace after months of conflict between Israel and Hezbollah. After it concluded, Trump announced that he would allow the resumption of direct flights between the U.S. and Lebanon that had been suspended since 1985. On Wall Street, the Dow up by 385 points. More details at srnnews.com.
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12: Whenever a church grows, it's by the teaching of God's word. God brings the people that he wants, and God takes away the people that he wants. All the credit, all the glory goes to Jesus Christ. It's not built upon any personality. It is Jesus Christ, the King of kings and Lord of lords. And if there's not that foundation, the church will not last. It cannot be built on a personality.

0: Welcome to Somebody Loves You Radio, the Bible teaching ministry of Roel Reese in Diamond Bar, California. Thank you for joining us today as we continue our study through 1 Corinthians. In today's message, Roel will look at the difference between living according to the Spirit and living according to the desires of the flesh. As believers, God has made His home within us through the Holy Spirit, and He calls us to live in a way that reflects that union. Here's Roel Reese with part two of our message, Spiritual Maturity Creates Unity.
1: Now Paul, in chapter 3, verse 1, he begins, "And I, Paul, brethren, could not speak to you as spiritual people, but as carnal and as babies in Christ." Notice that. I couldn't talk to you the way I'm talking to mature people. And the reason is because you're a carnal person. You haven't developed. You haven't grown. You're still sucking on milk. You can't eat solid food. If I give you solid food, you'll choke on it. You're just a little infant baby. And you know that the majority of a lot of churches and the majority of most of the body of Jesus Christ today, it's immature and it's carnal. A very small amount of people in the church are spiritual today, as in the Old Testament times. Seriously. That's why there is so much immaturity and carnality in the church. Why? Because churches are not teaching God's word systematically. Genesis to Revelation, to have the full counsel of God. And these infants in the body of Christ are people that have never read through the Bible, never read the Word of God. So it's really important that Paul is exhorting these people that are not developing, they're not growing, and they're immature, and they have one foot in the world, and they have one foot in Christ, and they're totally divided when it comes to the unity of the body of Jesus Christ. They're the ones that are constantly causing problems in the church. They're the ones. Because they are not spiritual. They don't hear God's voice. They grieve the Holy Spirit of God because of their sin. But notice what he says here. At verse 1 again. "And I, brethren, could not speak to you as spiritual people, but as carnal," and notice, "as babies," as infants in Christ. Infants in Christ, because they're not mature in the Word of God. Verse 2, he says, "When I gave you to eat, I fed you with milk and not with solid food." Wow. Because you would choke on it. He couldn't give to them what I'm giving to you tonight, the Word of God like that. They couldn't study it because they couldn't. They didn't have a hunger for it. They didn't want to know about it. And Paul tells them here, "You guys, if I were to give it to you," he said, "you would have grown spiritually, but instead of growing spiritually, you're growing more toward the world than toward Christ." And yet, in the book of Hebrews chapter 6, he really gets a warning. And in Hebrews chapter 10, pretty heavy warnings. You read it when you go home. You'll blow your mind. And then he goes on. "I fed you with milk and not with solid food, for until now you were not able to receive it, and even to the present time you are still not able." Notice that. That's the problem. They could not receive the Word of God. Spiritually, they were having a tough time. They couldn't receive God's Word in their own lives. And again, notice verse 3, "For you are still carnal. For where there is," here's the fruit of their carnality, this is the works. "For where there is carnality still, for where there is envy, strife, divisions among you, are you not carnal and behaving like mere men?" Notice that, like mere men. The signs of carnality are shown here in verse 3. They cause divisions, they're envious, they're strifeful, and they just don't have the unity in the body of Jesus Christ. They don't understand the things of God, and they don't want to know the things of God. They're just enjoying the world, and at the same time, they want to get spiritual, but they can't get spiritual, so they happen to be just a bunch of babies in the church, never fully developing spiritually. And this is what they were saying, verse 4. He says, "For when one says, 'I am of Paul,' and another one says, 'Well, I'm of Apollos,' are you not carnal?" This is the beginning of denominations here. "Well, I'm a Baptist. Well, I'm a Pentecostal. Well, I'm a Lutheran. Well, I'm of Calvary Chapel." We can't do that. That's carnality. Paul the Apostle wants to make sure that we understand that division kills a church. Think of how many little churches, 25, 50 people, someone comes into that church and begins to cause division. And those 50 little people, now 25 people, leave with that troublemaker and they start another church somewhere else. They bring a split into the church. Those are signs of carnality. Building their own kingdom. Stealing sheep from another church. That's the signs of carnality. And God doesn't put up with stuff like that. He's going to teach us in a moment here. He says, for one says, I'm a Paul. Another one says, I'm Apollos. Are not you yet fleshly, carnal? Notice that. Carnal in every way. And then notice verse 5. Who then is Paul? And Paul's talking to himself. Who's Paul? Who's Apollos? But ministers, servants through whom you believe and as the Lord gave to each one of you. I got saved with Billy Graham. I got saved with Chuck Smith. I got saved with Greg Lurie. I got saved here. I got saved there. Who cares? God used them as instruments to save you. But you don't start worshiping them. We need to really be careful because Paul here is really warning what's going to happen concerning these divisions that come. And I think it's important the way Paul's bringing us here because the greatest problem in the ministry are people that are not only using God as a crutch, but they get puffed up. And as they get puffed up, what do? They start not only being carnal, but think about how when people start praising other people, and some people that are in the ministry, when they start being used by God, and their churches start growing and developing, and they start getting out for the radio in national-wise, around the country, around the world, they become superstars, and they forget where they came from. Because people are worshiping them. Oh, let me have your autograph. Or take a picture and sign my picture, or sign my Bible. I hate that. I hate that when I go speak, man. I told him, hey, I don't do stuff like that. And the reason for that, that's why I was taught by Pastor Chuck Smith. By the grace of God, we're teaching the word of God. By the grace of God, we are what we are. And sometimes people forget where they came from. As God begins to anoint you and use your life and begins to prosper you in every way in the ministry, all of a sudden you're untouchable and you don't talk to people and you stay away from people. You have all these bodyguards around yourself. That's carnality. That's not spirituality. And so it's really important that we understand that Paul never, ever, ever had somebody protect him. Never, never said you're untouchable, Paul. Paul was always with the people. Always with the people, teaching them, caring for them, loving them. Because he was a minister. He was a servant of Jesus Christ. He was living among the people and like the people. And that's why here he rebukes and look what he says. He says, who then is Paul? And who's Apollos? But servants through whom you believe as the Lord gave to each one of us. Notice that. It says, I, Paul, planted, Apollos watered, but who gives the increase? God gave the increase. Some of you here, you go out and you talk to your friends. What are you doing? You're sowing seeds. Somebody else comes along and speaks to them and they water. And then all of a sudden they get saved. Who gets the credit? The Lord. The Lord. You were just an instrument used by God. That's it. Bottom line. You don't take the credit for anything that God does in your life. We cannot do that. It's the Lord, the one that is doing the work. He brings glory and honor to his name. We don't give glory to man at all. It belongs to Jesus Christ. So Paul here is giving us great insight. I planted, Apollos watered, but God gave what? The increase. Notice that. God gets the credit, not men. So then neither he who plants is anything. I love that. He that plants is nothing. Nor he who waters, but God who gives the increase. I love it. God gives the increase in this church. Whenever a church grows, it's by the teaching of God's word. God brings the people that he wants, and God takes away the people that he wants. All the credit, all the glory goes to Jesus Christ. It's not built upon any personality. It is Jesus Christ, the King of kings and Lord of lords. And if there's not that foundation, the church will not last. It cannot be built on a personality. It has to be built upon the foundation of Jesus Christ in order for God to get the credit and all the honor. And then he goes on to say this. He says in verse 7 again, so then neither he who plants is anything nor he who waters, but God gives the increase. Now he who plants and he who waters are one, the same. Notice that. And each one will receive his own reward according to his own labor. Notice that we are instruments of God. And one day, when you stand before the Lord, you're going to stand before God at the Bema seat of Christ, Romans chapter 14, 10, 2 Corinthians 5, 10. And here Paul's going to give us some really good insight, okay? Because here in verse 8, he's telling you that you're going to receive according to your own labor. Every person will be tested individually. You won't be there with your mom and dad or mom and dad with their kids. Every individual person will stand before God, and God is going to take everything you've ever done. He's going to throw it into the fire, and he's going to test it to see what value it has.
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1: Verse 9, for we are God's fellow workers, you are God's field, you are God's building. Notice that. You are God's building. According to the grace of God, which was given to me, Paul, as a wise master builder, I, Paul, have laid the foundation. Another came along and built on it. But let each one take heed how he builds upon it. Hey, what's your foundation? Remember, sand or the rock? If you build upon the sand, your house is going to fall. Nothing's going to last. But if you build your house upon the rock, when the trials and temptations and the situations and problems in life, when the wind and the waves begin to beat upon it, it stood, it didn't fall. Why? Because Jesus Christ is the rock of my salvation. He's the one that has set me free. And then he says this in verse 11, check this out. For no other foundation can anyone lay than that which is laid, which is who? Jesus Christ. Not the Catholic Church, not the Lutheran Church, not the Methodist, not Calvary Chapel, not any church can say we are the truth. Jesus Christ builds the foundation. For no other foundation can anyone lay than that which is laid by Jesus Christ. Notice verse 12. Now if anyone builds on this foundation with gold, silver, precious stones, wood, hay, and straw, each one's work will become clear, for the day will declare it, because it will be revealed by fire. And notice, and the fire will test each one's work of what sort it is. What is he talking about? He's talking about the Bema seat of Christ. Romans 14:10, 2 Corinthians 5:10. The Bema seat of Christ is not for non-believers. It's for believers. Why? Because we're never going to stand at the white throne judgment. Our sins have been judged on Calvary, at the cross, by Jesus shedding his blood. But what's going to be judged is not your sins. What's going to be judged is your works. Your works. The value of your works. Reading your Bible, praying, witnessing, giving to God. You see, those are the values. And when you get to the Bema seat of Christ, the Lord is going to say, okay, let's see your Christian life in your giving, in your reading, in your praying, in your witnessing. Let's throw it into the fire and see what value it has. And when he throws it in, gold, silver, wood, hay, and stubble, whatever comes out of the fire, that's going to be your reward. And if nothing comes out of the fire, you're going to be saved by the grace of God, and you'll inherit the kingdom of God, but you'll never be able to rule with Jesus Christ as kings and priests like he talks about. You can't. Because you never really, truly came to that place where God says that what we're supposed to bring fruit in our lives. So it's really important that you check yourself out and say, what kind of a fruit am I bringing before the Lord? One day I'm going to be judged. I'm going to stand at the Bema seat of Christ, and I'm going to have to evaluate my life before God in the area of giving, reading, praying, and witnessing to people. And then whatever you do in the kingdom of God will be evaluated by the fire. That's what he's talking about here in verse 13. And then look what he says, verse 14. And if anyone's work which he has built on endures, he will receive a reward. Notice that. But if anyone's work is burned in the fire, he will suffer the loss, but he himself will be saved, yet as through the fire. It's crazy how God works. You'll get to heaven, but you have nothing to show concerning in this world what you did for Christ. Salvation is a free gift of God. It's not of works, lest any man should boast. But when there's real true faith, there's true real works that endure in the kingdom of God. And then he says this, verse 16. Don't you know that you are the temple of God and that the Spirit of God dwells in you? He wants to remind you that who you are as the instrument of God, your body, listen carefully, your body doesn't belong to you anymore. Doesn't belong to you anymore. Your body has become the temple of the living God. In the Old Testament, it was a tabernacle. And in the tabernacle, they had the holies of holies in the outer court. And there where the priests would go and wash themselves, bring the sacrifice, kill the sacrifice, and then offer it to the Lord. And nobody could go into the holiest of holies where the two cherubims were covering the Ark of the Covenant. Only once a year the priest was to go in with a chain wrapped in his right ankle and the pomegranate bells on the bottom ringing. But if any kind of a sin was in the priest's life, the bells would stop ringing, and with that rope nobody could go in. They pull him out. They pull him out. Now, if the holiest of holies was only for the priest once a year, what did Jesus do when he died on the cross? Remember the rent on the temple? It rent in half. He broke the place where in the Old Testament you can only go once a year. And now he says you can enter into the holiest of holies anytime you want to. That's why he came. And what does he say? You are now the temple of the what? Of the living God. And where's the holiest of holies? In your heart. You are God's instrument. You are God's temple. And that's why Paul constantly says you really need to be careful how you use your body because it's God's temple. Watch what he's going to say. This is pretty heavy. Don't you know that you are the temple, the holiest of holies of God, and that the Spirit of God dwells in you? Not outside. The Holy Spirit, the triunity person of God, it works where? In your hearts. And then what? And if anyone defiles the temple of God, God will destroy him, for the temple of God is holy, which temple you are. You're having sex with your boyfriend or girlfriend, the temple of God. You're stealing from work, the temple of God. Whatever you're doing in the flesh, remember, you are the temple of the living God, and God is dwelling in you. And when you hinder the work of the Holy Spirit in your life, because the Holy Spirit's a person, what does he do? He can't really do effectively any work in your life. Until you repent, you make things right before God. We are the temple of the living God. This is not the temple. This is a place to keep the rain out and the heat out and the sun. But every single person that sees and every one that sees becomes a temple of the living God if they're born again of the Holy Spirit of God. You have to be a Christian in order to be the temple of God. So when you look in the mirror, you're looking at your what? At your flesh. But going past your flesh to the soul and to the spirit, that's where God dwells in your life. That's where God dwells. The spiritual man, the spiritual woman. And that's why Paul wants to make sure they understand here. Then he says in verse 18, let no one deceive himself. If anyone among you seems to be wise in this world, let him become a fool that he may become wise. That he may become wise. Why? Because no fornicator, no liar, no whoremonger, no homosexual, no lesbian, no liar will ever inherit the kingdom of God. You don't want to grieve the Holy Spirit of God. Paul the Apostle in Romans chapter 12, 1 and 2, he says, I therefore beseech you, brother, by the mercies of God, that you present your bodies as a living sacrifice, holy and acceptable to God. And be you not conformed to this world, but be you transformed by the renewing of your mind. That's what Paul says. And then in Galatians chapter 5, Ephesians chapter 5, you can read it. 1 Corinthians chapter 5 and 1 Corinthians chapter 6, he says that we are not to desecrate this body in the works of the flesh. And if anybody continues to practice in the flesh, will not inherit the kingdom of God. Will not inherit the kingdom of God. So Paul here wants to make sure that we're understanding that as believers, we may be deceived about being secure and living a life of sin and thinking that God has forgiven me and I'm still going to go to heaven, when he says no fornicator, practicing homosexual, or fornicator or liar, if you continue in that sin, you'll never see God. You'll never see eternity in heaven. You'll end up in hell. Paul wants to make sure that we understand this tonight.
0: 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And we hope you'll join us again next time as our study of 1 Corinthians continues. Together, we'll consider what God desires from those he calls to serve him, and we'll discover why humility is essential for anyone seeking to honor Christ. Now, with a closing comment, here's Roel once again.
1: Look what he says in verse 19. For the wisdom of this world is what? It's foolishness with God. Notice that. What's foolishness? The preaching of the cross. Where we start in chapter 1, verse 18. Notice that. For it is written, where? Job 5:13. He says, he catches the wise in their own craftiness. And again, Psalm 94:11. The Lord knows the thoughts of the wise, that they are what? Empty. Empty thoughts. Therefore, let no one boast in men, for all things are yours, whether Paul or Apollos or Peter, or the world or life or death, or things present or things to come are all yours. Check this out. And you are Christ, and Christ is God's. I love it. So Paul the Apostle wants to make sure that we understand our position in Jesus Christ. Are you a natural man, or are you a spiritual man? Or are you a carnal person? You have to make up your mind who you want to serve. You can't serve two masters. You love the one and you hate the other.
2: I am falling in love with you.
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3: 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It is July, it is the second half of the year, and it is also National Ice Cream Month. Seems pretty fitting, I'd say. Hey, I am Katie Evans, and I love me some ice cream. I've always got, I know it's not popsicles, but I've got popsicles in my freezer all the time. what are those? The Super Pops? I don't know, but they're like the pineapple cherry flavored ones. So good. Whenever Ben & Jerry's is on sale, I buy that up. I like a good ice cream bar as well. Does frozen banana, does that count as ice cream? Well, no, it's not ice cream, but I do love one of those as well. My favorite, if I had to pick one favorite ice cream flavor, there used to be this little ice cream shop near the studios, and they did small batch ice cream. It was coffee and Oreo. Oh my gosh, I would eat that all the time if I could. And I have not found one as good as that homemade ice cream store. They unfortunately went out of business a couple years ago, but man, was it delicious. So if I just had to pick a generic, though, cookies and cream all the way. But hey, I hope you will also enjoy some ice cream in this National Ice Cream Month.
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9: 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Why? Unable to defend what they believe. You are to know what you believe, and your faith is the greatest asset you have. 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
8: 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I'm David Jay, thanking you for joining us today as we listen, learn, and are challenged by God's Word, the Bible. The men and women who founded this nation weren't just bold, they were anchored. 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And that foundation is worth knowing. In The American Story, The Beginnings, Tim and David Barton take you back to the documents, the decisions, and the faith that shaped this country from its very first days. 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This is the real story. 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On today's edition of Real Life Radio, Pastor Jack continues his series called Disciplines of Life and a message titled The Discipline of Durability. The Christian walk is full of disciplines, trials, and setbacks, but God uses the hard seasons of life to shape our faith from the inside out. So when it comes to durability, it's realizing that we can't do life relying on our own strength. You see, durability isn't about being tough enough to handle life on our own. It's about staying connected with Christ no matter what. When times get hard, when people let us down, when circumstances don't go as planned, our natural response is often to pull back or just simply give up. But the Lord calls us to endure until His return, and that's exactly what we've got to do. So today, Pastor Jack teaches that we must consider what's at stake.
10: Our faith in Jesus Christ is the most valuable thing we have, and everything else in life depends on it. When we understand the eternal significance of staying faithful, it changes how we approach every challenge. Before we get into the message, I had a chance to sit down with Pastor Jack and talk about it with him. So let's get into that. So Pastor Jack, in this disciplines of durability, you say anybody can start the Christian life strong. Durability is about whether you're, you know, really willing to stand years down the road. You pointed out the orange trees outside, right? The roots and the vines doing all sorts. This is during the message, of course. They're doing all the work while the branches, they just hang there and they're loaded with fruit, right? All the branch has to do is hang in there.
11: Right.
10: And so durability isn't really about gritting our teeth, is it?
11: No.
10: Yeah.
11: No. In fact, John's gospel is so beautifully displayed before us as abiding, abiding with him. And so that's the key. If you're connected to Christ, all of the nutrients are flowing.
10: Mm-hmm.
11: Think about that. The roots coming up from the soil, the trunk, the bark, all of that doing its work to produce at some point outwardly, at the end, the fruit.
10: Right.
11: And so we are to hang in there, literally speaking. And so God is faithful. And the reality is that when we just spend that time with him, he galvanizes us, really regarding the things of this life. He'll walk us through difficulty. We won't escape the trouble, but he'll take us through the trouble. And by doing that, we become more durable in our everyday Christian life.
10: Yeah. And you say, during this message, you say, as long as we're still here, we've got no authority to punch out, if you will.
11: It's true. Yeah. Exactly right. We have no ability as a Christian to quit. We can't give up. We can't jump off the end of the building. We can't walk away from it all. We do not have that authority. When we came to Christ, we surrendered.
10: Right.
11: He has all authority. And if somebody today is saying, well, I'm so depressed, I'm so down, my wife left me, my husband left me, the dog bit me, my car won't start, I'm quitting. Sorry, you can't quit. You named the name of Jesus. You believe he died on the cross and rose again from the grave. And you're having a rough time.
10: Yeah.
11: It's not the end of the world.
10: Yeah.
11: He will see you through this because he's the one that's durable. It's his strength that we are tucked away in.
10: And we're talking about the disciplines of durability. Let's jump in.
12: Turn to Matthew chapter 28 tonight as we are looking in the Disciplines of Life series. Church, my goodness, we're coming down tonight to study 30. Our 30th study in this series. We have one more to go. 31 messages in a series entitled The Disciplines of Life. And tonight, the discipline of durability. That is a tremendous topic. Study 30, the discipline of durability. Matthew chapter 28, beginning at verse 18, and then we'll go to John chapter 15. Matthew chapter 28, verse 18, and Jesus came and spoke to them, them being the disciples, saying, all authority has been given to me in heaven and on earth. That's all authority. Go therefore and make disciples of all nations. That's a commandment to the believer. Every one of us, we play each of us a role, baptizing them in the name of the Father, the Son, and the Holy Spirit, teaching them to observe all things that I have commanded you. And behold, I am with you always, even to the end of the world. And before I read John 15, durability, listen to this. The word means lasting power, staying power, or the power to continue on, moving forward kind of power, without perishing or without ending. Church, listen. It's the state or attribute of being durable. The uninterrupted, prolonged continuance of a pursuit or a cause. John chapter 15, verse 5 is our verse that we launch out tonight from. The discipline of durability is found in the word to abide. To abide. John 15, 5. Jesus said, I am the vine and you are the branches. He who abides in me and I in him bears much fruit. For without me, you can do nothing. Translation, if you don't have him, you will be doing nothing. If you do not have him, you will be doing nothing. But if you have him, you will be doing exactly what he wants you to do. How does that work? Because he is the vine and we are the branches. And by supernatural, naturally abiding in Christ, fruit is produced. So without him, we will be accomplishing nothing. But with him, there's nothing that we cannot do to glorify God. And that is important. When we talk about being durable as a believer and what that means, Matthew chapter 10, verse 21 teaches us, Jesus said, now brother will deliver up brother to death. He's talking about the last days. And a father his child. He's talking about, because of spiritual reasons, there will be tremendous treason, as it were, being committed in the natural realm. Children will rise up against parents and cause them to be put to death. And you will be hated by all for my name's sake. And he who endures to the end will be saved. The Bible tells us to abide in Christ, and at the same time that we are to endure unto the end. And for 2,000 years, the Christian has been called upon to endure. And I want you to listen to this loud and clear. Make no mistake about it. The Bible clearly teaches that the Lord could come back for his church tonight. That is the doctrine of imminency. It teaches that at any moment, without warning, the Lord can appear in the atmosphere and call his people home, that is to heaven. It's totally different from the second coming of Christ. Having said that, if Jesus doesn't come tonight, then you and I will wake up tomorrow morning to endure another day. And if he doesn't come back in the next 6 months, we're going to have to endure the next 6 months. You see where I'm going with this? If he doesn't come back for the next 10 years, we will endure the next 10 years. If he doesn't come back for the next 150 years, then we will live our lives, church, listen, we will live our lives to the glory of God until our end. And then he'll call us home. But until that moment, as a believer, we have no authority to punch out or to bail out of this thing that we are experiencing called our journey or our relationship with Jesus Christ. This is a very critical thing, because I hear too many Christians today say, well, Pastor, before it gets too rough, he's going to come for us, right? We don't know that. There are Christians dying in China and in North Africa for their faith in Jesus Christ. And if you apply that kind of thinking, then what happened to them? It is just so foreign to us in the West to suffer violence because of the name of Christ. Yes, I believe he could come back tonight. Yes, I pray that you're all ready. I'm ready. Are you ready? But listen, if we have to live on and die for Jesus, listen, God's grace will be there for us to die for him. And you need to be considering that. This is a very serious issue. And so tonight, when we talk about being durable and that discipline, it's not that we're being strong enough in ourselves. It's not that we're going to be tough enough to take on Satan. It's not that we're going to be somehow smart enough to outmaneuver the world. No, it's all about you and I. Listen, right now, starting tonight, tomorrow, the next day, continuing on with Jesus Christ. And I have to tell you tonight that I am moved. I've been wondering, I've been a little bit worried about preparing for this message tonight, because there's been some things that have been kind of pent up inside of me in talking with people and bumping into people around town that, hey, how are you? I'm asking them. Oh, I'm okay. Well, I haven't seen you in a while. Oh, I'm not going to church now anymore. Well, how come? Well, you know what? This happened in my life and that happened in my life. And just recently I said, and what? Why are you taking it out on God? People have upset you and you're not going to church any longer. You have fallen right into the hands of Satan and of this world, giving up on God. Listen, that is flirting with disaster. And I got to tell you right now, one of the ways that you're going to know that you are a child of God is that you will have a burning, unwavering, passion and desire to finish the call that's on your life. I'm not talking about being a pastor or an evangelist. If you are, praise the Lord. But if you are a mom, if you are a corporate leader, if you are whatever, you are a Christian first and you're concerned and you are very, very devoted to seeing your Christianity to the end. In fact, I'll say it for you. One of the greatest fears that we have is somehow, like Paul the Apostle said, I don't want to wind up being disqualified in the end for having somehow messed up our Christian life or our witness. This is a critical thing. And it's all about abiding in Jesus Christ. And what does that mean, to abide in Jesus? You're going to hear that word over and over again. I have saved it for the nearing the end of the series because it is vital. We're going to look at 10 things tonight. We may be here till the morning, but we're going to look at 10 things tonight. The discipline of durability, church, mark it down, take notes. Number one is this, is that it means that we consider what's at stake. If we are going to endure unto the end, wake up and to consider now what is at stake. We are talking about eternity. We're talking about Christianity. We're talking about the fact that Jesus Christ is the eternal Son of God and that the Word of God, the Bible, will absolutely be fulfilled. It has been, it is, and it shall be fulfilled in its totality. Jesus said, not one jot or tittle, not one hyphen or comma of the Hebrew language will pass away until this entire word is fulfilled, the Bible.
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12: Consider what's at stake. The greatest asset, the greatest resource that you and I have, the greatest possession that we have. Listen, it's not our cars, it's not our airplanes, it's not our boats, it's not our fill in the blank, whatever you have. It is your faith. It is your faith in Jesus Christ as your Lord and Savior. You lose that and it winds up affecting everything in your life. Listen, there are husbands and wives bailing out on their marriages because ultimately they have sacrificed their faith. There are young adults giving up on following Jesus because what happens? They fail to make that transition into faith, or they give up on their faith, or they go to college or university and they have their faith constantly attacked and bombarded. Maybe the church hasn't prepared them for it. I don't know. But they wind up, according to George Barna, 84 or 88% wind up losing their faith in college. Why? Unable to defend what they believe. You are to know what you believe, and your faith is the greatest asset you have. Consider what's at stake when we think about enduring into the end. Listen, we're not having church tonight. I mean, we are and we are not. Yes, when we gather together, this is the church. It's not the building, it's you. But what we're doing right now, we are in training right now. We are in encouragement. We're getting refueled right now. We are getting an alignment in the middle of the week. We are getting recharged for tomorrow. And we're going to go live for Jesus so out there that we're going to need Sunday to get recharged again. Consider what's at stake. There's a war going on right now as we speak. You all know about that. Well, there's a war that is much greater than what's happening in the Middle East. That's invisible. Consider what's at stake. Luke 18:8, Jesus says, when the Son of Man comes or returns, will he find faith on the earth? Notice Jesus' own heart is, when I come back, will I find faith? And listen, when you read those challenges like that, how does that affect you personally? Do you say that when you read that, dear Lord, please, when you return, find faith in me? Dear Lord, find me believing. Dear Lord, find me trusting. I pray that that's everyone's desire tonight, or else you're not going to make it. You won't even care about abiding. You won't even care about being eternally minded. In 1 Timothy 4:1, these are our days, church. 1 Timothy 4:1, the Bible says that the Spirit, that is the Holy Spirit, clearly says that in the latter times some will abandon the faith. How do you know you're not going to give up on faith in the Lord? I'm not talking about faith in faith. You have to have faith in an object. Some people say, just have enough faith. Always ask someone when they say to you, just have enough faith.

0: 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You don't need a building. 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You just need to turn your heart to Air One.
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2: And out of that vine relationship with the Lord. Now listen to this. David, I love David. He was a radical. King David, shepherd boy David. You know what I love about him? Him and Abraham absolutely blessed my heart. Here's the reason why. They had a born-again relationship life in the Old Testament with the God of the Old and New Testament, who's the same God, by the way. Same God. You say, oh, I don't see that. I see them differently. Then you haven't read the book of Revelation yet. He's the same God. Right now, we're in the age of grace. There's a day coming when he's going to roll up his sleeves. He's the same God. And David and Abraham and others have that amazing relationship with the Lord. And listen to what David did in 1 Samuel 30, verse 6. 1 Samuel 30, verse 6, the Bible says, now David was greatly distressed. He had good reason to be. For the people spoke of stoning him. If you're in the ministry, you know what that feels like. Because the soul of all the people, he was grieved, and every man for his sons and his daughters. But David, look at it, church. David what? Strengthened himself in the Lord his God. That is a beautiful Old Testament scripture announcing to us that David chose to abide in the Lord, to make his dwelling with God. Why? Because he had no dwelling anywhere else. You say, what are you talking about? He was David. He could have snapped his finger and people would have built him a house in a moment. That wasn't his affection. He says, one thing have I desired, and that I will seek after, that I might dwell in the house of the Lord all the days of my life. He didn't care about an earthly home. He cared about strengthening himself in the Lord. Are you down? Are you under attack? Are you depressed? Are you, what is it? Strengthen yourself in the Lord. What does it mean? It's that word, strengthen, is the word abide in the New Testament. And that is, he took up the word of God. Why was David a psalmist? Why was, well, for that matter, why was David a psalmist? Why was David a warrior? Why was David a singer? Why was David a king? Why was David a shepherd? Because he made his abode with God. Isn't that wonderful to think about? In this room tonight, what are we in this life? That is, what are we doing in this life? What is our vocation? Whatever it might be, and there's a great diversity of what that might be tonight. Did you know this? That there is that unifying fact is that we are all, I trust as believers, abiding in Christ. And that means that we are considering the eternal stakes at what's at the heart of all that we do. Number two is this. If we are going to exercise the discipline of durability, of abiding in Christ, number two means that we will resist false doctrine or doctrines. You can circle the S on there. Resist false doctrines. Church, listen, are you awake tonight? This is huge. There are more lunatics tonight than ever before in Christianity, and they have access to the internet, which makes them doubly dangerous. They are sharing and spewing their demonic influence ever so gently, some of them ever so gently, to pull people away from the truth. Some are just flat outright crazies, but there is a plethora. I personally believe that when Jesus said, now listen, I may be unique about what or how I hold this view, but I see things differently these days in the sense that when Jesus said, in the last days, many false prophets will arise. 20 years ago, you would have thought that that was limited to only pulpits or only outreaches or only publications in printed form, in the books or something like that. I don't think that anymore. I think the avenue of the internet has allowed many, the word in Greek means not a few, that means a whole lot.

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4: 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There is power in prayer, and we can be prayer warriors together. Hey there, I am Katie Evans. So glad to be hanging out with you. Thank you for joining me here. Now, if you have a prayer request or you just want to be praying for others, here's what I want you to do. 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It's going to redirect you to Crosswalk. Pick a couple of those prayer requests, pray for them, and submit yours as well. Now, you can keep it anonymous or you can be like Jeff. Put his name on it. It says, I'm asking for prayer for healing, peace, and clarity. Please pray that God will touch my right kidney and my colon with His healing power, calm the swelling in my legs and feet, and guide my doctors with wisdom and steady hands. Please pray that fear will be replaced with peace, that strength will rise where I feel weak, and that I will feel God's presence in a very real and comforting way. Oh, I love that. Not only praying for healing, but praying for the doctors who are helping and praying for that fear to be replaced with peace. Oh, and it's beautiful. Honestly, Jeff, you have a way with words. Strength will rise where I feel weak. We are praying for Jeff, and we can pray for you too. You go to the station website and enter the keyword prayer.
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8: When there are church discipline issues or people who are just really out of line in church, at some point you got to be done. When do you stop negotiating? When do you do tough love if that's what's required? You know, we have the example from the Lord. 2 Peter 3:9 says, the Lord is not slow in keeping His promise as some understand slowness. Instead, He is patient with you, not wanting anyone to perish, but everyone to come to repentance. So there's always this notion here of the Lord is patient with us. He wants us to come to repentance. When we do everything we can to push Him away. But at some point, He's done. Is there something that says to you, hey, you know what? I'm done negotiating. I think that there does come a time where I think you do have to leave forgiveness on the table. You forgive, but you got to leave reconciliation as a possibility eventually. But in the meantime, you probably have to pull out of the negotiation.
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13: 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The true believer will hear the Lord's coming. Today, we're going to be picking up in part two of our message titled Many Choices, talking about the parable of the 10 virgins.
12: We're surrounded by so many distractions, so many areas to trip us up. That's why 10 virgins got sleepy. They got tired. The world lulled them to sleep and they all took a nap. But for those who really know the Lord, they will hear his voice. They will hear the trumpet go in the clouds when the Lord meets us in the clouds in the air when the rapture happened. The true believer will hear beyond all the noise that's around us. They will hear the call and they will be brought up to the Lord in the rapture. But for those who really don't know him and they don't lean on him, they won't hear that voice. See, it says in 1 Corinthians 2:14, it says the natural man, the natural woman, just the regular person, oh, they're such a nice person, that's nice, okay? But the natural man, the natural woman does not accept the things of the Spirit of God, for they are foolishness to them, and they cannot understand them because they are spiritually appraised. Meaning, they cannot discern the things of the Bible. It's like, what, you Christians think that somehow there's going to be a trumpet of God and that you're going to be caught up in the clouds to meet Jesus in the air, and then a seven-year tribulation period is going to break out where all hell's going to break loose on earth? Yes, that's exactly what we believe. And it's just like, you guys are lunatics. Well, when it all happens, then you'll see that it all happened. See, because that's what God says is going to happen. Yes, when the bridegroom comes, only those who are truly following him will be ready to go with him. Yes, in our day, many Christians have fallen into this sleepy, almost a comatose position. Why do you think the world has gotten away with so much? Why do you think that we've killed 64 million babies in abortion? Why do you think that we have allowed to pass gay marriage where marriage isn't between a man or a woman? God is the one that instituted the marriage institution between a man and a woman. And it's just like, no, our world says, no, no, no, no. Anyone can get married. Men can marry men. Women can marry women. It's like, okay, we've now allowed children to have drugs poured into their body to change their sexes when they can't change their sex, but we're going to somehow try to fool ourselves as if a boy can become a girl and a girl can become a boy. And it's like, it can't happen. But, oh, we're going to make it happen. We're going to do surgeries. We're going to do all kinds of things. We're going to do everything we can. We're going to pump so many drugs into these kids that they're going to actually start looking like the other. We're going to do operations on them. We're going to take boys and shave down their Adam's apples. We're going to shorten their jaws. We're going to do everything we can. But the point is this. You can't change what God made. You can't change it. But why has all this happened in America under the watch of 83% that believe in God? You believe in God, you just don't believe in His word. You just don't believe what He said. See, Christians today, many are unaware of how critical our time really is. Jesus Christ is coming back. There are only so many days left before His return. We, like these virgins, are in the midnight hours. We are a generation that will see the return of Christ. I believe that. Let's not be caught sleeping when we should be moving. Let's not be found napping when we should be praying. Let's not be caught snoozing when we should be sharing Christ with others about our glorious Savior and the forgiveness that He has made available to you and me. For we are surrounded with false teaching. We are surrounded with secular philosophies that have penetrated in our church, which has caused many to be blinded to the truth of God's word and the sufficiency of the scripture. For if the true church doesn't wake up to warn those around us, then who will warn them? And it would be like the Pied Piper, and everyone goes to hell in a handbasket. It's up to us. Every day that the bridegroom delays His coming, and I believe He is purposely delaying His coming, because every day people are coming to know Christ, and every day gives another opportunity to come into the grace of God. It gives us some more opportunities to be a voice of reason to those who are caught up in the present darkness, to those who have given up in seeking any real hope in our world today. But getting back to our text, something happens at midnight. Is this biblical? Is this an end-time warning of massive natural disaster, this midnight? Are we getting close to midnight right now where something massive is going to happen, an anticipated event at any moment? Israel could attack Iran, and Iran's going to be hit hard. Trust me. They have been behind Hamas, Hezbollah, the Hutus, everyone. Okay, they're behind it all, okay? But yet, where are people at in America here? We're all sleeping. We're all like asleep at the well here. We're just like, what is going on? Don't you see everything is coming apart here in the world today, just like what they said? But yet, many in America are spiritually dozing off. They have put the most important aspect of their life on the back burner. Maybe that's why the wheels are coming off around the world. Maybe God is trying to wake people up to get right with Him. But will they wake up in time is the question. At what point will they wake up? At what point do people look around and say, man is coming apart at the seams now. Maybe I need to look to one bigger than us. These foolish virgins wake up in verse 8 from a deep sleep spiritually. And their minds are a little foggy. Their eyes are a little blurry. And they ask for some oil from the wise virgins, the true believers. But true believers don't have anything to offer anyone in ourselves. We can only point people to Jesus. He's the fountain of living water. He's the only one that can save someone. We don't have anything in ourselves other than to point people to Jesus. We can only show them where they can turn so they can repent before the Lord God, to seek out this merciful and gracious Savior that we have to save them. But we don't have any oil of our own. We don't have anything on our own. We only have what's been given to us. Each person has to get their own oil firsthand from the Lord. There's no grandkids going to heaven. Well, my parents, they're devoted Christians. Well, that's good for your parents. What about you? My great-grandparents, you know, they're all believers. Well, good. What about you? My best friend's a believer. What about you? The people I know at work are Christians. What about you? See, there's no anyone else coming in because you knew somebody. So the five wise virgins tell the foolish virgins, well, you got to get your own, just like we had to get it. We had to be filled with the Holy Spirit ourselves. Acts 3:19, do you not know that you're the temple of God and the Spirit of God dwells in you? See, only God can give you the oil needed to know him. This is one of the saddest truths in the entire Bible, what we're looking at here. Many think that they were good. I'm good with the Lord. I don't know how many people I've talked to. It's like, so have you come to the point in your life and you've asked Jesus, yeah, I'm good with the Lord. Well, have you asked Jesus? Well, I'm good with the Lord. Really? Maybe they went to church. Maybe didn't say, maybe they went to the church that they went to, didn't say the hard things. Many churches don't say the hard things. I don't want to offend anyone. You might get up and leave and your tithe dollars go with you. See, I don't care. I mean, I care that you leave, I mean, because I want you to hear the truth. So I'm not trying to be brash in that, but I'm just saying if you're leaving because you want to deny the truth of God's word, then there you go. I'm not going to change the message to try to keep someone here and their tithe dollars. I'm not going to do that. Maybe this person never missed a Christmas service. Maybe they always came on Christmas and Easter. That's the C&E Christian. I always make it on the big holidays, you know, Christmas and Easter. Maybe they had a family Bible on their bookshelf. I have a Bible right there. It's at home. Do you ever read it is the question. Maybe they prayed from time to time. I think a lot of people pray from time to time. Yet here they are left behind. How sad. How disappointing. It should have never ended like this. The Bible says in Romans 10:11, whoever believes in Jesus will not be disappointed. But now you're disappointed. Why? Because you got left behind. So you never really believed. Remember, as believers, even in the disappointments of life, there is still a joy that God has showed us to live in. You know, we are promised peace in the midst of the storm. I love what Jesus said in John 16:33. He says, these things I've spoken unto you, that in me you'll have peace. In the world you'll have tribulation and hardship and difficulty. Don't we know that? Don't we all face the same difficulties that everyone else faces? He says, but be of good cheer. I have overcome the world. In the end, you will win if you follow Christ. Yes, his peace, God's peace, the peace that Jesus gives us is a quietness of rest inside of our soul. It's not dependent on the circumstances because many of us might have circumstances that are negative right now, things that are not going so good in your life. But that doesn't mean that you can't have a peace and a quietness of rest in your soul. Let me ask you today, has the peace and the joy of the Lord encompassed your soul? Has it? Because see, that's what he desires to give you in the midst of no matter what horrific circumstances you might be going through. Know this, there will always be issues. There's always going to be problems on this side of heaven. Things that cause our hearts to just ache on the inside, you know. But God's peace transcends every hardship and sour circumstance. For the King of Kings has told us that nothing is ever too difficult for him. Nothing ever rattles our Savior. Nothing is ever outside of his righteous right hand. Nothing ever deters him from moving on our behalf. The Bible reminds us of this, you know, in Jeremiah 32:17. This is what he says. Jeremiah recognizing this himself. And you have to understand, Jeremiah is a young man that was called by God to go preach the word. And in chapter 1 of Jeremiah, he says, I'm going to send you, you're going to speak my word. Jeremiah's like, I'm just a kid. I've got zits on my face. No one's going to listen to me. I'm not going. And Jesus, God, spoke to him and said, no, you're going to go where I send you, and you're going to speak the words that I tell you to speak. So he did. And for his lifetime, 50 years, he's preaching the truth of God's word, and nobody, it's not recorded that one person listened to him. He was the voice crying, saying, you're going to go into 70 years of captivity. Babylon is going to come and crush Israel, and he's going to take you all out of here as prisoners and make you slaves. And everyone's like, that couldn't happen. We're Israel. We're a superpower. See, they wouldn't believe it. It's now, maybe some did, but it's not recorded that one person believed it. At one point, Jeremiah even said, that's it. I'm done in chapter 20. I'm clocking out. I am not going to speak the words that you have told me to speak. And then he says in the next verse, but if I don't speak the words that you've put on my heart, they burn like a fire inside and I cannot contain them. See, that's who Jeremiah was. But again, here's a man that no one has ever repented. No one has ever listened. They have beat him. They put him in prison. But this is what he says in Jeremiah 32:17. Oh, Lord God, behold, you have made the heavens and the earth by your great power and by your outstretched arm. Nothing is too difficult for you. And guess who? When all of Israel was hauled away, all of Israel was taken into captivity, guess who wasn't? Guess who God spared? Jeremiah. There you go. So the Lord knows. He says, we're told in Ephesians 3:20, now to him who is able to do far more abundantly beyond all that we could ask or think. Now to him, who? Jesus. He's like, he can do beyond all we can ask or think according to the power that works within us. Because the Holy Spirit of God has come in us. Getting back to our text, while the five foolish virgins went to buy some oil, well, they went to get right with the Lord. Oh, I better go get right with the Lord. I've been partying up until the day here. The bridegroom came back. And he took those who were waiting for him, and he took them to the wedding feast of the Lamb. And he shut the door behind him. He shut the door. Wow. We are living in an age of grace. And God has been so merciful to us. He's been so gracious to us. But let us never forget, he is a righteous judge, and he is going to judge the living and the dead one day. And there will be many that will say, but Lord, didn't we do all these good deeds in your name? Yet sadly, the Lord will look deep into their eyes, and he will say, you, depart from me, you cursed creature. I never knew you. Wow. In the book of Ecclesiastes, written by King David's son Solomon, later in his life, because he had fallen into sin by disregarding what God said in Deuteronomy 17:17. He married multiple women, and those women caused his heart to turn away from God. He married all these different women that followed all these different faiths, and they turned his heart away from God. And in Ecclesiastes, he shares vanity of vanities, emptiness of emptiness. He says, my life is empty. Here is a man that had more money than he could ever spend. He was the richest and wisest man of all humanity. He would make those today that are the richest in all the world, he would make them look like paupers. He had more than anyone. Yet he was filled with emptiness because his heart was drawn away from the Lord. But in the end, listen to what he said about dying. Ecclesiastes 2:17, he says, so I hated life for the work which was done under the sun. He says, I hated these things. I hated everything about it, the futility, the striving after the wind. I hated all of these things. And he says, I hated all the fruit of my labor for which I labored under the sun. For I must leave it to a man that comes after me, saying, look, I've got all this stuff. I've built palaces. I've built this giant kingdom here. But guess what? I'm going to die, and some other guy that didn't do anything is going to come in and take all my stuff. He says, I'm just so empty. It was driving him crazy. But he finally came to his senses in the end. That was in Ecclesiastes chapter 2. But you get to chapter 12 at the end, the last chapter, the last couple of verses, and he says, here's the conclusion, Ecclesiastes 12:13. When all has been heard, is fear God and keep his commandments, because this applies to every person. For God will bring every act to judgment, everything which is hidden, whether it is good or it's evil. Wow. He says, like, look, I drifted away from God. I shouldn't have. I need to come back to him. Here's the bottom line. Keep your eyes on the Lord. Which brings up our final point, being alert. Chapter 25 of Matthew, verse 11. Jesus said, later the other virgins also came saying, Lord, Lord, open up for us. Hey, we got some oil now. Hey, let us in now. But he answered, truly I say to you, I do not know you. Be on the alert then. See, he's talking to the foolish virgins. Verse 13, he's talking back to us. Be on the alert, for you do not know the day or the hour. Could you imagine if the Lord said, I'm coming back on November 1st, 2024? How many people would party, party, party? Let's go to Vegas. We'll quit our jobs. You know, just cash out. And then, you know, the day before, oh, let's all get right with the Lord. Let's go to confession the day before Sunday. And it's like, the Lord's like, no, no, no, no, not going to happen like that. Again, how sad, as many will say, Lord, Lord, open the door for us. Now it's too late. You had your opportunity. See, we all want to go to heaven, don't we? Don't we all want to be with the Lord? Yet it will simply be too late for them. For they had their chances. They made their choices, but they never pursued them until it was too late. And I want to point out, the Bible never promises us or anybody else another chance to be saved after we die. You can think, well, I'm going to get right with the Lord one day. I'm going to get right with the Lord one day. Well, you know, I'm okay with him. I'm good with the Lord. You die, some accident happens. I mean, look, there's a lot of people that are not going to make it to the day that the Lord takes us into rapture. They could die in a freak accident, an airplane crash, just a freak thing. Your health could give out. Your heart could stop. There's so many things that could happen. But there is no purgatory. There is no place that you can go where maybe another believer can pray you out of there, as the Catholic Church teaches. That is not scriptural. It is not doctrinal. And there will be no, you know, talking your way out of judgment when you stand before God. You're not going to be like, well, I'll just work it out with them. No, you're not working anything out. Because he says, I will look in your eyes and say, depart from me. I never knew you. So when Jesus comes back, he comes back. There'll be no claiming that some didn't know, for God has warned us all in his word for 2,000 years. And those who neglect it and those who choose not to listen, it's not God's fault. He tried to tell you. Again, for all those that beg and plead in the end, he will say in verse 12, I don't know you. Understand, Christianity is not a religion. There's a lot of religions in the world today. True Christianity is a relationship with the living God. It's becoming God's son. It's becoming his daughter. That's what it is. It's about relationship. That's why Jesus said in verse 13, be on the alert. It means stop. That word alert means stop and make an adjustment in your life. I wonder if there's anyone here today that needs to make an adjustment in your life from hearing these things. Because we do not know the day or the hour that he's going to come. So let me ask you as we end, do you have a real relationship with God? Are you developing that relationship with him? Are you growing in your relationship with him? For heaven will not be filled with perfect people. It will be filled with forgiven people that he made perfect. People that desire a relationship with Jesus. Today, we have two different callings from heaven. Two different callings for every single person here. You're going to fall under one of these callings. Number one, if you're a believer in Jesus, he is calling you to rise up in this day. Jesus is the light of the world, and he's called us to proclaim his light in the darkness that we live in. That's our calling. If you're a true believer, that's your message. We are called to be a light in this darkness that's around us. And number two, if you don't know Jesus, or you have become a prodigal son or a prodigal daughter, like you've kind of drifted away, you're not really fully following him, his call to you is come home. Jesus says, come unto me, all you that are heavy laden and burdened down. Get right. Are you a little uneasy with this message? I can see you being a little uneasy. And if you're uneasy, you're not sure where you stand, well, get right today and follow the rightness. And just say, look, I'm going to change the course and direction of my life. I'm going to change it right now. So if that's your desire, that's what you need to do. Amen?
13: That is all the time we have for today's message. I want to thank you so much for joining us today and encourage you to join us next time as we follow along in our study series through the Gospel of Matthew. 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
4: 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If you've been listening for a while, you know that I love a good yard sale. Hey, I am Katie Evans, and if you're new here, well, I love a good yard sale. I love a good deal. And I was out at a yard sale recently, and oh boy, they had a churro machine. Now, I would obviously need to get the oil to fry them in, but oh man, $50. I was so tempted. Just have fresh churros whenever I want at home. Like, that sounds like a dream come true. I love churros. I love a good deal. I love a yard sale. I was so close to buying it, but then, well, common sense got the better of me. And I'm like, realistically, when will I use it? It'll be like my air fryer that I very rarely use. Or at most, you know, you get one of those new kitchen appliances and you use it right away, like a lot, and then taper off. And then if you're like me, it's just sitting in a cupboard, covered in dust. But I almost got myself a churro maker, but instead, I guess I will just go somewhere that makes their own churros. One, it's less tempting to make a churro in the middle of the night. And two, well, I'm being realistic with myself. But isn't that a good thing? That's growth, right?
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8: What is the actual answer to rich and poor? 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
21: We think about these things in terms of whether a relationship is significant or superficial, but the goal is, am I conveying God's love or am I allowing my junk to get in the way?
20: Well, that's Deborah Falada, and today on Focus on the Family with Jim Daly, she's going to be sharing practical ways to improve your people skills. This is going to be a fascinating conversation. We're so glad you've joined us, and I'm John Fuller.
17: John, self-awareness can sometimes be so elusive, right?
20: For me, it can be,
17: well,
20: yes.
17: I think for all human beings, because we're, at some level, we're typically self-absorbed. Maybe you're doing that very little, but most people do it quite a bit. Let me give you an example. I travel a lot, so physical awareness. I am always amazed going up an escalator at an airport, how people are trying to figure out where to go, and they stop
20: at the top
17: of the escalator, and you got 40 people coming up behind you, and all of a sudden everybody's scrambling to move around this couple that stopped to look at their map on where they got to go or their ticket, right? And I'm going, man, have some self-awareness is what I'm thinking going by. And the same is true emotionally. It might take a little more work, but you've got to think, okay, how am I coming across? If you've got three or four relationships and they're giving you the same signal, it may not be them. It might be you.
20: Yes.
17: And I'm starting to do that more at my ripe age, but it's a great thing and it's a biblical thing to do.
20: Yeah, and we love having Deborah here. She always brings energy and connects with our listeners so well. She's a wife, mom of four, and a licensed professional counselor, and really an expert in cultivating healthy relationships. Today we're talking about one of her books called People Skills, Your Relationships Are Only as Strong as Your Skills. And we've got copies of the book here, and you can learn more about Deborah on our website.
17: Deborah, welcome back to Focus. It's so good to have you here.
21: Always good to be back with you both.
17: It's fun, and you always bring such great insights. You're a listener, viewer favorite, so we appreciate you taking the time and having you come out. Your husband was able to join, and I believe your son, right?
21: Yep.
17: They're walking around. I think they're doing an Odyssey tour,
20: looking at
17: the Foley Room, we call it, and people that come, particularly in the summer, you can come to Focus, the campus, and spend some time here and see that Foley room. That's all the sound effects that do for Adventures in Odyssey. But listen, your book, Call People Skills, we throw that term around quite a bit. But what is your definition of people skills? You heard mine, physical surrounding, like think a little, get out of the way.
21: Yeah. I think the easiest definition is how we show up in relationships, if you want to think of it that way. And I think this really matters, not just to the health of our relationships. We want our relationships to be healthy and strong, but this also matters for us as believers. I think of Paul in 1 Corinthians 9 when he says, I have learned to become all things to all people so that by all means possible, some might be saved. Mm. And so how we show up in relationships is either going to convey God's love to the people in our lives or convolute it.
17: Yeah.
21: So we really need to get better at this.
17: Yeah, I agree. You had a couple, I think, named Lisa and Theo. I'm sure that's not their real names. But what happened when you were doing counseling with them that gave you some insight into this area?
21: You know, oftentimes I'm working with a couple or a family, and someone in the family is convinced they don't love me. This person doesn't love me. They're not doing this. They're not doing that. They're not good listeners. They don't look me in the eye. They're not prioritizing me. And so many times I find myself saying, it's not a lack of love. More often, it's a lack of skill. There is a skill set to how we communicate and convey love to the people around us that many of us have not been learned. And not only that, sometimes we learn the negative from our family of origin, from the way that we grew up, and we bring that into relationships. But what we need is to hone our skills so that we can show love to the people in our lives.
17: Yeah. You know, so often you take these assessment tests, you know, and you always think, yeah, you know, I'd score myself a 9 or 10 in people skills. And then when others are assessing you, whatever that might be, a 360 at your employment or whatever it might be, typically you, the perceiver, takes a much higher position of their skill set than those around them. A, I guess, why do we do that? And B, it kind of does show a disconnect with reality, right?
21: It really does. We don't really realize how we come across. And in one of my books, I talk about something called the better than average effect. And it's the idea that there was a social study where they had people rate themselves on a scale. And what was interesting is they asked them things like, how kind are you? How good are you at parallel parking? You know,
17: 10.
21: Exactly. Everybody rated themselves as better than average. Not everybody can be better than average, right? Mathematically, that doesn't compute. And when I was writing people skills, there was this really fascinating trend. You know, oftentimes when I'm writing a book, people will ask me, what am I writing about? And when I let them know, they'll say, oh, that sounds like a book that I could use. With people skills, almost 90% of the time when someone asks me, what are you writing about? Oh, people skills. They would say, I know somebody who could use that book. But very rarely did they acknowledge and have the insight and awareness to say, you know what? I could use some people skills in my life. And that just shows us the lack of awareness that we have with regards to how we come across.
17: Technology has had to have made this worse. I'm talking about social media. You know, again, you go to a restaurant, you see a family of four sitting there, everybody's into their phones. They're really not talking to each other. We try in the daily household and when we're at a restaurant to put those phones away and actually talk to one another.
21: Yeah.
17: But technology has exacerbated the problem of learning people skills and communication skills. So how, especially with 2030 somethings, not to pick on you, but I know you just haven't had a non-digital environment. You were born into it.
21: Mm-hmm. Right.
17: And so for digital natives particularly, how do they look at that, or how do all of us look at this a little differently? Say, okay, we need to practice good people skills. I mean, that's very intentional.
21: It's very intentional. And sadly, I think we're just on the brink of this getting really bad in our culture with how much tech saturation. We live in a world where you used to have to go to the grocery store and have a face-to-face conversation with the cashier. Now you pick up your phone, put in your order, and say, leave it at my door. So you don't even have to have a conversation.
17: And I never want to talk to you in the process.
21: No eye contact, no engagement. So even the natural opportunities that we would have had to practice our people skills are gone. Social media wires us to be so self-focused and what you said earlier, self-absorbed. We're thinking about what we want, what we think, what we feel and believe, our opinions, we're posting. The spotlight is on us at all times when we're engaging on social media. It's very hard to turn that off when you go back into the world and all of a sudden have the focus on the people around you. So we're wiring our brains to be even more self-absorbed, and it's starting to affect our real life relationships.
17: Let me ask right here, you know, how does a person who is doing a better job of self-awareness, okay, they're hearing us talk about this, they're going, ooh, that's an area I could do better. And what's something they could do to intentionally kind of break the trap of digital and be more people focused? What do you think of in your head to get you in a better place?
21: Yeah. Well, I think awareness and boundaries with our phones is really important. Like you mentioned, making sure we're putting our phone down, looking people in the eye, being aware of how our body language is coming across. And I think one of the most important things is our listening skills, our ability to actually receive what people are saying. When we're on our phone, our mind is fragmented. We're multitasking. I hear what you're saying, but I'm also thinking about something else. There's a lot going on. And so being able to focus on what someone is saying and actually receive it as part of listening is a lost art these days.
17: You know, some of that, and I'm laughing here because I've actually used that argument. You know, this job trains us very well, John, to be able to listen. We have to read prep that we've got. We've got notes coming from the producers. And so I'm always telling Gene how effective I am at doing three things at once. Focus has trained me to do this. She doesn't seem to be won over with that.
21: She doesn't agree.
20: She's not appreciative.
17: In fact, one day, I mean, seriously, I was watching a football game, reading parts of a newspaper, and she was telling me a story. And she came over and said, "What did I just say?" And I gave it to her verbatim. And she grabbed my cheeks and said, "I need your face."
21: Yeah.
17: So the point I'm making here, maybe it's not so much what we need as the listener, it's what the communicator needs for us to give them the feeling that I'm hearing you.
21: Yes, that's a big deal. Because it's not just about what you are receiving. It's about what you're communicating in that moment.
17: In that regard, you had a story of body language, which is so funny because we can give off body language. I think this may be one of the harder areas to understand how you're being perceived. I don't know if that's true. You can affirm that. I think I can know my words when I'm being sharp-tongued with something or, you know, a verbal expression. I understand that better. Like, why did I say it that way? I think my face and my body language is a little more difficult to know. Is that fair?
21: Well, the only people that really stand in front of a mirror when they're talking and interacting are actors, performers who are training for a play or a drama or a TV show. The average person is not looking in front of a mirror while they're interacting, while they're angry, while they're upset, while they're listening, while they're talking. I mean, even right now, we're communicating to one another, but I see you, you see me, I don't see myself. And so I don't have anybody to give me that feedback. And so in People Skills, I give you some exercises that you can actually do in front of a mirror. And this couple that you were talking about, the wife in the relationship always looked angry and upset. Her facial expressions were negative. They were cold. They were apathetic. And so the husband came in and said, you know, she always seems to be upset with me. She's always angry and annoyed at me. And she's like, no, I'm not. Why are you saying that? Well, look how you look. You always look upset. You're scowling. And no, that's not how I feel on the inside. So eventually in session, he says to her, well, tell that to your face because it's not getting communicated.
17: Right.
21: And as we processed that, it became clear that she actually does have this cold demeanor, this lack of self-expression on her face. And when we unpacked that a little bit deeper, she grew up in a chaotic home where it was easier to remain neutral, to not show your feelings so you wouldn't get in trouble. You know, so dad, who is an alcoholic, wouldn't get angry at you. And so now she's kind of become conditioned to have a very neutral to negative face so that she doesn't show what's going on the inside of her. Wow. And that took some time to make those connections for her and for her to now be intentional to smile, to open her eyes up, to look warm and friendly. So I guess the question is, what's your resting face? You know, for those who are listening, when people see you for the first time, when you walk in a room, What does your face communicate before your words?
17: So how do you go about ascertaining that? Because again, you're not in front of a mirror. Do you ask your spouse? Do you ask friends that you can trust?
21: Yeah.
17: What does my resting face look like to you?
21: I think it's a really brave question.
17: It is.
21: And one that we probably don't ask. We don't ask people, how do I come across? What do I look like? How do I appear? But I also think the practice of looking in a mirror is really great, or taking a video and rewatching it. I mean, we have the luxury as communicators of watching our videos back and seeing how we come across, but the average person doesn't get that.
17: Yeah.
21: And so I think that's an important practice to be able to invite feedback in those different ways and then be intentional about smiling, about open versus closed body language. Closed body language is when my arms are crossed, my hands are crossed. I look like I'm saying, stay away from me, even though that might not be my intention. So open body language looks a little bit different. My hands are open. My arms are not crossed. I'm smiling. My eyes are open. I'm looking at you.
17: Deborah, for the Christian thinking and hearing this, they could put an overlay on this to say, well, this is who I am. This is the honest me. If I do anything other than that, I'm manipulating. And I want to be faithful in front of the Lord. He created me. I mean, you're hearing my argument.
21: Yeah.
17: I think you can knock this down. But for that person that has that sincerely held belief that, you know, yeah, I do not have a warm, friendly face. That's the way it is.
21: Yeah. A lot of people think certain things are just part of their personality, when really many of the things that we bring into relationships are conditioned. Mm. They're the way that we learned to show up. The way that we were conditioned to come across in relationships. God wants us to communicate love in every possible way. And if that includes our body language, then we need to make sure our body language is in alignment mm-hmm. to God's love. Yeah. Not just say, well, this is just my personality. No, the question is, what is God's best for me? And how do I become in alignment to be able to show his love to the people around me?
17: Yeah. Mm.
20: That's Deborah Feleta. She's our guest today on Focus on the Family with Jim Daly. And so much good stuff here. And a lot of Deborah's ideas are captured in the book, People Skills. Your relationships are only as strong as your skills. And we'll invite you to stop by our website to get a copy of this book. And that's focusonthefamily.com/broadcast. Yeah, Deborah, one part of the book addresses confidence, and you framed it in terms of public speaking, and you had kind of an aha moment, it seems, or at least a shift in your thinking when it came to the number one thing that most people fear, and that is having to speak publicly. I think I heard that spiders and snakes rank lower on the anxiety scale than public speaking.
21: Yeah, it's true, because when you walk into a room, you know, whether you're on a platform on a stage or whether it's just a cocktail party. You know, when you walk into a room and you are aware, what are people thinking of me? Do they like me? How do I look? Am I boring? Am I interesting? What you are perceiving is, what am I getting from them? What feedback am I getting from them? And when you think about it in those terms, your anxiety is going to spike. You know, I was saying how the first time I spoke to a group of 1,000, I was nervous. It's like, what are they going to think of me? Are they going to like this? Is it going to be boring? Am I going to be entertaining enough? And at one point along the journey, God stopped me in my tracks and said, you are so focused on what you are receiving, and I want you to focus on what you are giving. What are you going to give? Give the gift that I have given you and leave it there. Mm. And stop being so focused on what you're getting from them and all the feedback and what they think about you. That changed everything for me when I step up on a stage. It's about what I'm there to give. And I think that mindset can help us as individuals when we walk into a room. Mm. Imagine you walk into a small group. Imagine you walk into a church where you don't know anybody. Imagine you're walking into work and you've got to interact and mingle. Mm-hmm. What if our focus were, what do I have to offer?
20: Yeah.
21: What gift do I have to bring here? I think that could really change how we engage with people.
20: I appreciate that. I do have a child who has some anxiety, and I've often prayed with them before they go to an event or something. I've said, I pray God speak to you and through you,
21: yes.
20: Because I think he does use all of us to strengthen the body. We have contributions to make, is your point.
21: We all have a unique voice, unique gifts. And even if the only thing you're offering is the gift of your attention, that is a beautiful commodity. That is something that you have to offer.
17: You speak in the book about communication styles. I think there's four that you mentioned. Let's talk about those. I think you had aggressive, passive, passive-aggressive, and then assertive. So let's just give a definition to those.
21: The best way to think about this is if you were at a restaurant, your order came out, and it's not what you ordered, what would you do? Mm-hmm. The passive communicator thinks, you know, it's okay. I can live with this. They're busy. Look how busy they are. Look at this waitress running around. I'm not going to say anything. The passive communicator honors the story, feelings, and experiences of the person in front of them, but not their own.
17: I'm laughing because that one, how many times have you sat down at a table with others and you're going, oh man, this is horrible. And then right then the service person steps to the table. How's everything? Oh, great. Thanks. Yeah, oh, it's all good.
21: Exactly.
17: I mean, that is so funny because that happens to, I think, to all of us because we don't want to do it. We don't want to make them cook it differently.
21: So you're

0: important people skills that you have is your undivided attention. And when we can give that gift, again, it's a skill. You know, it's easy to be distracted. It's easy to have a fragmented mind. It's easy to be scrolling on our phones while they're talking to us. But to be able to be intentional, to give the people that we love the gift of our attention is an important people skill that not only shapes their value and self-worth, it also shapes how they show up in relationships as well. Because we learn by modeling. These things are taught more than they are taught. So as we model people skills in our family, we're teaching our kids how to do the same.
1: Yeah, this has been so good. Man, we have just run out of time, but let's stick with it. Come back next time and continue. Can we do that?
0: Sounds good.
1: Yeah. So we've covered the body language and some of those people skills that you need. I think it was really practical, don't you, John?
2: Yeah.
1: And let's continue that discussion. Come back next time. Listen to some other practical ways to improve your communication. We're going to cover triggers and trauma-based responses, those things that happen to us in our family of origin that cause us to first respond in a way that we probably don't intend to respond with, and it ends up damaging relationships. So come back next time, and let's continue this great discussion.
2: And meanwhile, Deborah's book is really packed with practical advice to improve all of your relationships. And again, the title is People Skills. Your relationships are only as strong as your skills. And when you make a donation of any amount to Focus on the Family today, we'll send a copy of Deborah's book to say thank you for partnering with us in ministry.
1: And we're adding a special incentive right now, John. If you can make a monthly pledge of $30 or more by July 31st, we'll send you a Focus on the Family travel mug. I'm smiling because I have one. And we'll also add 4 ounces of a special blend coffee that John actually selected.
2: Yeah, and let's clear the record up. It's not a blend. It's actually a single origin coffee.
1: Did you tell
2: Central
1: he's first
2: America,
1: born?
2: South America.
1: I love it. Yeah, I love
2: it's
1: it.
2: It's great coffee.
1: Yeah, but seriously, just like coffee in the morning, our monthly donors are the fuel that really keeps us running here at Focus on the Family. 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
3: 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So what are those goals that you have set for yourself? Hey, I am Katie Evans, and if you're new here, I like to set goals for myself every single month. Sometimes they're bigger goals, sometimes they're smaller goals, sometimes they're little silly ones, and sometimes they are, you know, something that I can do with others or just for myself. But the point of these goals is to better ourselves every single day. So one of mine, it was a goal last month, and I rolled it over because I wanted to keep it going, make it a real habit, is go to the gym 3 days a week. I got a gym membership at the end of April. I think I did all but 1 week in May. I got there 3 days a week. So far, trekking along on that goal. It definitely does a lot. Going to the gym and actually, you know, not just running and doing a little bit of strength training that I've done at home, but having a wide variety of different resources there. I'm very lucky. You could find many different gym memberships. The YMCA also has one. I almost joined the YMCA because they have a pool, but then I decided I'd just go to my friend's house. But yeah, what are some of your goals?
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9: 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We're here to study the Word of God. We've been studying the book of Ephesians. We're trying to point out the transition from Joshua into Ephesians. These books have some connection, and God is teaching us this by the Holy Spirit. We're in Ephesians 1, and today we're going to talk about the heavenly realms and where those spiritual blessings are and how do we get to them. How do the spiritual blessings in heaven relate to the blessings that God gave to the promises of Joshua and the people of Israel? What's the connection? How do we use what we've learned in Joshua in Ephesians? Oh, this is going to be good. We're going to jump to a couple of other places to give us some insight and context. I hope you have your pen and pad ready, and I hope you're telling friends to tune in as well. Let's go back to Ephesians 1. So the key to the success of your destiny and your living out a powerful life is you accessing this terrain. It has already been given. You just need to learn how to access it. All right? So let's go back to Ephesians chapter 1. I want you to remember, though, that when Joshua did go into the land, he had to fight, but the fight was actually already fixed because God already said, I gave it to you. But then God said, fight for it. So wait a minute. So the fight is not for the land. The fight is to strengthen our faith for a higher acquisition. So if God says, hey, I've given you this land, all right, go take it. But when you get into the land, you have to fight for it. And you say to God, well, I thought you said you already gave it to me. I have. Just keep fighting. You're going to win. Well, then the fight is not for the land because the land is already yours. The fight then is for our faith to grow and to expand, because if we learn what we need to learn from that fight, God will give us greater territory to take over next time. In other words, we move to a higher acquisition. Now, listen to this. I'm going to teach you something quickly. Acquisitions is very important. What, in other words, acquire new territory, conquer new territory. So if God wants you to acquire a specific area in your life, he wants to acquire a specific job or acquire a specific territory, acquisition needs faith, right? So if God is going to use you to take anything over, you've got to have faith to do it. Now, why is acquisition important? Because each acquisition is different. Every time you acquire something new, it has different dynamics to it. You know that God doesn't do everything the same way each time he blesses you in your life. Well, last time he did it that way. Well, last time, or for other people, he'll do it one way. But for you, you got to jump through 18 hula hoops or something like that, right? So you know that with each acquisition comes with its own dynamics. It comes with its own situation. It comes with its own particulars. So here in acquisitions in the corporate world, the quickest way to make money in the corporate world is to take over a business that somebody else has already grown. So that's why, you know, AT&T will buy Verizon Cox Cable or Comcast. You know, different companies will buy those big companies because they acquire their already established revenue and customers. So watch this. So God is helping you fight to get faith so you can take over a bigger acquisition. A bigger acquisition means a quicker blessing. Now watch this. Listen, the point is, if you buy into a company that already has 5 million customers and a $5 million revenue or equipment or buildings, you don't have to get your own buildings. You don't have to start from scratch. You don't have to grow a $5 million revenue. You actually buy a company that already has it. So Jesus is saying, I'm trying to get your faith to grow enough to where I'm teaching you how to get the most blessing out of your acquisitions. Stop trying to pick God with penny blessings by living carnal, fleshly, selfish lives, doing a little bit at a time, barely getting ahead when God says, I don't want that for you. God says, go through this, deal with the suffering, build your faith enough so that your next acquisition triples your faith and your growth or your position in God. It multiplies you exponentially way quicker than you would doing it by, well, let me pray about this. Well, let me do this. Let me build this one more customer. Let me open up one more. No, God is saying get enough faith to let some stuff pass you by, to not get into arguments about it. Surrender it to the Lord. Let the enemy do whatever he's going to do. Feel like you're losing for now, but you're building your faith. God has already said, I have given you every spiritual blessing, every land, everything I have predestined for you to be who I called you to be has already been slated and laid out. I'm trying to get you to know how to access it. God. So you buy it, you obtain the customers, you obtain, listen, so the scripture says, the wealth of the wicked is laid up for the righteous. God allows the wicked to prosper so we can take it over. God allows people to build massive new houses and with three stories and basements and all kinds of square footage so that when we get enough faith and when we get in the position to believe him for it, we can acquire it. Ah, God. And so we get in a position to not only just acquire things, but to be a powerful and anointed minister of the gospel. And you're not afraid to go into territories and pray people out of hell. That's where your strength comes from. So instead of trying to grow it on your own and do it by yourself and saying, I don't need to go to church and I don't need to, I can watch TV at home and I can pray on my own. I'm telling you, an acquisition can be done in 30 to 90 days. Do you hear what I'm saying? That a big acquisition can be done in effect three or four phases in 90 days. But if you want to take 5, 7, 9, 10 years trying to do it on your own, help yourself. God is trying to position us because these are the last days. Tomorrow is not promised. We've got to be ready when God says go. Amen. So the place of blessing here, I want you to understand, is in the heavenly realm. Ah, wait a minute. So your new job, your new ministry, your new anointing, your new house, your new mate, your new husband or wife is where? In the heavenlies. It's in Christ Jesus. That's where it is. It's not, they're not at Ralph's. They're not at Safeway. They're not at the club. They're not. And so listen, you will know who they are when you tap into the Spirit. When you're in Christ, when you're in the Spirit, when you're in the heavenlies, when you're in Jesus, you will be more inclined to know and make the connection with your blessing. This is why the Bible says, walk in the Spirit and you will not fulfill the lusts of the flesh. If you walk in the Spirit, then you walk in the environment and the atmosphere of blessing. All right, so let's talk about the heavenlies because this is about to get deep. Verse 3 says, we have every spiritual blessing in heavenly places in Christ. Now, look at verse 20. Scroll down to verse 20 in Ephesians 1. Ephesians 1:20 says this, which he wrought in Christ when he raised him from the dead and set him at his own right hand, where? In the heavenly places. So all spiritual blessings are where? In the heavenly places. Christ already, verse 20 says, when he raised him from the dead, Christ went up, sat at the right hand in the heavenly places. That's where your blessings are. That's where it is. All right. So let's go to chapter 2, verse 6. And hath raised us up together. Look at this. And hath raised us up together. Let me read 5 and 6. Even when we were dead in sins, hath quickened us together with Christ. By grace you are saved, and hath raised us up together and made us sit together in where? Heavenly places. Where? In how? In Christ Jesus. Oh, wait a second. Wait a second. So verse 6 says, I have already been raised positionally to sit together with Christ in heavenly places in Christ Jesus. I am where my blessing is positionally. You're going to miss this. I hope you don't. Go back up, chapter 3, verse 10. Chapter 3, verse 10 says this. To the intent that now unto the principalities and powers in heavenly places might be known by the church, the manifold wisdom of God. So principalities and powers, spirits and angels move in the realm where? Of heavenly places. Do you not know that the angels are guarding your blessings? That there are principalities and powers that even demons, though, and spiritual imps have access to the heavenly realms and places. But the host and the army of God protects us and shields us from that warfare. I don't have time to go into that, but Gabriel and Michael are known for being some pretty feisty fighters. They helped Daniel out on a couple occasions. He said, Daniel, I heard your prayer when you first prayed, but I got caught up in a battle and I would have been here 21 days or 9 days sooner, 21 days before, but I had to fight the principalities. I had to fight in the heavenly realm before I could get to you to answer your prayer. I want you to understand this heavenly place is going to be powerful. This is going to be deep. I want you to understand what it is you're dealing with. Now go to chapter 6 and verse 12. Click on chapter 6 and go to verse 12. And now you see, we're familiar with this passage. For we wrestle not against flesh and blood, but against principalities, against powers, against the rulers of the darkness of this world, against spiritual wickedness. Where? In high places. So we fight how? Spiritually. 1 Corinthians 10, 13 or 3 says, For the weapons of our warfare are not carnal, but are mighty through God to the pulling down of strongholds. In other words, we don't fight with the flesh, we fight with the spirit. And so how do you fight with the spirit? You fight in the heavenly realm by spiritual warfare. The warfare is in the heavenlies. Not only is the war in the heavens, but so is your blessing. Don't miss the parallel. Joshua, the blessing in Palestine, was the same place where the battle was. Come on. When you get into Palestine, put out the Canaanites, put out the Jebusites, put out the Gergesites, put out the Havites. So in other words, Jesus says, I've given you access to the heavenlies, but your warfare will be in the heavenlies as well. So he says in Ephesians 6, put on the whole armor of God so that you might be able to stand in the evil day. In other words, put on the shield of faith, the breastplate of righteousness, having the sword of spirit, having prayer. These are the things that help you fight the battle. And we're going to study chapter 6 later on in Ephesians, because you got to know how to fight like Joshua. Remember, Joshua rolled up on Jesus, rolled up on the angel of the Lord and put out his sword and said, are you for us or are you against us? He said, whose side are you on? And Jesus said, I'm captain of the Lord's host, boy. You better back up. And so Joshua was ready to fight. And that's the way you don't run up to people's house and knock on their door to fight. You don't key people's cars and put sugar in their tank to fight. You don't run to court to fight. You go to the spirit and you, oh man, I wish I, is anybody tracking out there? I don't know. Is anybody tracking? I don't know. Are you with me? Is it anybody? I'm excited. But so watch this. So let me help you understand this. The heavenlies then are a couple of spheres. All right. So there are heavenlies. There are heavenlies. So if you look up, people will say, if you look up to heaven, right, you're going to see what? If you look up to heaven physically, you'll see clouds. You'll see the sun. If you look up tonight, you'll see stars. You can't see the planets. You can't see the planets. You can't see Venus, Jupiter, Mars, all with the naked eye. So again, the higher you go up, the heavenlies go up, right? You go up higher into the heavenlies. So the heavenly realm also has a dimension that you cannot see. So the heavenlies are degrees. There is heaven number one, which is the stellar, the cloud area that you can see. The second heavenly is the heavenlies where you have the planets, the that you cannot see. And then the third heaven is the heaven that is where God abides. Now, you cannot look up into heaven and see God sitting on the throne. I'm trying to get you to see that there are dimensions that you have to go through. And watch this. So the deeper you go to see God, the more spiritual you have to be. In other words, you can see the clouds. You can see the first level heaven with your flesh. So you can be carnal and you can see some heavenly things. But if you want to see God, that's what Matthew we read tonight. Blessed are the pure in heart, for they shall see God. It is the pure in heart. It is the sober. It is the calm. It is the righteous who are able to be spiritual enough. And how do you know you're spiritual? When you let people walk over you, when you are the bigger person, when you don't cuss them back out. That's how you know you're spiritual. You know you're spiritual when stuff happens to you and you don't go off and lose your mind. You know you're spiritual when you can love the people who have set out to destroy you. You know you're spiritual when you do the right thing in spite of how it hurts you. You know you're spiritual when you have been able to make it through and you made it through on fumes or just a little bit, but you trusted God to make a way out of no. You know you're spiritual when you have every right to say something, to do something, to turn somebody in, but you don't because God says, stay whole, be quiet. If I hold my peace and let the Lord fight my battle, peace will be mine. Vengeance is mine, says the Lord. So if you're able to keep yourself spiritual enough, God will be able to fight for you. And the more spiritual you are, here it is, the higher into heaven you go. And what's in heaven? Your blessing. And where are you positionally? In the heavenlies. And so his spirit is in you. So you have to find a way to get what is in heaven down on earth in the spiritual. Oh man, you're not ready for this. So watch this. Let me show you this before I go, because I want to show you this. I want to show you this. Talk about the heavenlies. Go to Genesis 1. This is juicy. Go to Genesis 1. Genesis chapter 1. All right, let me talk to you now. In the beginning, God created the heaven and the earth. He created the heaven and the earth. And the earth was without form and void, and darkness was upon the face of the deep. And the Spirit of God moved upon the face of the waters. Uh-oh, watch this, watch this. The earth was without form and void, and darkness was upon the face of the deep. So you see this water? And the Spirit of God moved upon the face of the waters. And God said, now watch this, let there be light, and there was light. And God saw the light that it was good, and God divided the light from the darkness. Now here it is. Here's the first division. God divided the light from the darkness. And God called the light day, and the darkness he called night. And the evening and the morning were the first day. Now watch this, verse 6. And God said, listen carefully. God said, let there be a firmament in the midst of the waters, and let it divide the waters from the waters. And God made the firmament and divided the waters which were under the firmament from the waters which were above the firmament, and it was so. And God called the firmament heaven. All right, where are your blessings? In the heavenly places. Where is Christ? In the heavenly places. Well, where is heaven? Heaven is between one layer of water and another layer of water. Go back to verse 7. God made the firmament and divided the waters which were under the firmament from the waters which were above the firmament, and it was so. And God called the firmament heaven. So the firmament is heaven. The firmament that separates the water is heaven. So go down to verse 8. And God called the firmament heaven, and the evening and the morning were the second day. Verse 9. And God said, let the waters under the heaven be gathered together unto one place, and let the dry land appear. And it was so. And God called the dry land earth, and the gathering together of the water called he seas. And God saw it was good. So the water underneath the heaven was gathered into one place on earth. So the water underneath the firmament is now called the Atlantic Ocean, the Mesopotamian Sea, the Red Sea, all on there. It was divided and separated all over the earth. All right. The Mesopotamia. All right. Not the sea. All right. Come on now. You know what I mean? So the waters down here was the under layer. Then there's heaven. Then there's another layer of water. Then there is God's house. All right. I know you're confused. So let me show you this before I run out of time. Check this out. You will see the firmament of the sky. Do you see the firmament in the middle there? It says the firmament. So that is heaven. And do you see then the stars, moon? You see the sun? You see all of that? This is the heaven. This is the firmament that separates the waters. The water on the bottom on the earth, that's the lower level of water. The firmament created in verses 6 and 7 of Genesis 1, this is the heaven. So your blessing, listen, is in these heavenly realms. Now watch this. Look, if you look at the top of the picture, you see another layer of water. This is the top layer of water. Do you know why then the Old Testament says, try me and see if I won't open the floodgates of heaven and pour you out a blessing? Now, do you understand? The concept is because in heaven, there is a lot of water. That up above the sky is another layer of water. And that is the realm where God abides up above, that even up above this realm of the water is, we believe, where God abides.
10: Here I go again, about to have a spiritual spizzerinkdom. This is too juicy. Oh my goodness. This scripture is saying that both my blessing and my fight is in the heavenlies. Woo! I am positionally gaining
9: everything God has promised me in Christ in the heavenlies. And what I need to do is learn how to practically draw that down into the earthly realm to show the world the rule, the power, the love, and the light of God. That is your mission, man or woman of God. Stay true to it. Until next time, God bless you.
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3: 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How are those goals going this month? Hey, I am at Katie Evans, and if you're new here, well, every month I like to set a couple goals for myself, and I encourage you to as well. What are the goals? They're just to kind of make myself a better version of me. And this month, one of my goals is to take Buttercup on a mile or 30-minute walk, whichever comes first, every single day. Now, it is getting hotter, so it means I gotta get up earlier. So, I do. I get up early with the pup. She actually loves it. I do actually feel better getting up earlier. Sometimes I get a power nap in before going to work, but maybe it's a thing about getting older. Just less sleep is needed. But yeah, I say a mile or 30 minutes because sometimes she's at a quick pace, and we hit that mile pretty quickly, but most of the time she wants to sniff around in the morning. It's her sniff walk is what I call it. So we get to 30 minutes and it's just under a mile, but we are doing it. I guess it's a goal for both of us, me and Buttercup, but we're doing it and I am loving it. So far, so good. What about you and your goals?
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12: When I was in college, there was a group of people in the dorm who were doing a Ouija board thing every night. They were across the hall from me. But one night, there were these blood-curdling screams from that dorm. I will never forget it. And one person after another came out of there. Their face was just white. And they were just absolutely terrified. And they took that Ouija board and somebody threw it out the window. And I never found out what actually they experienced, what they believed they experienced. What I do know is that everybody was terrified and they stopped doing it. And good for them. But don't mess around with it. Don't mess around with the tarot. Don't mess around with psychics. That's one of the things for Jack Marino Chen's testimony she shared about. 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And what got her out of it? Her Bible reading, her getting into the scriptures is what led her out, how God spoke to her and showed her the truth. 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

0: A healthy church needs all those. Apostolic is the church planter, right? The vision caster, the guy that's out there, the prophetic voice is the what I just read, and the pastor teacher is the counselor and the shepherd, and then you have the evangelist who's they're focused on getting that, like Ray Comfort. Remember when he spoke? That's an evangelist. My goodness, I can't keep up. And so you have these different giftings in a very healthy church. And I just put up there, just in case you're wondering, if you need a title, I question your character and I question your gifting.
1: 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Today on Regaining Lost Ground, we hear the second part of this clarifying message titled, Prophets, Problems, and Promises. Puritan preacher and author Thomas Watson once said, "To know that nothing hurts the godly is a matter of comfort, but to be assured that all things which fall out shall cooperate for their good, that their crosses shall be turned into blessings, that showers of affliction water the withering root of their grace and make it flourish more. 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Today, Pastor Shane brings the truth of God's living word from Acts chapter 15, placing a spotlight on the struggles for most Christians and the promises for deliverance to the faithful. 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We also encourage you to hear more truth from Pastor Shane with the Eidelman Unplugged weekly podcast. And now, from Westside Christian Fellowship in Leona Valley, California, here's Pastor Shane Eidelman.
0: Lord, give me grace, because I don't want to speak ill, but I also, we have to be very careful in this area. But let me clarify this for some of you, young adults, share this with your friends, remember this message. When the word prophet, actually in the Old Testament, they were first called seers. And it basically meant foretelling. So a prophet, Isaiah, Jeremiah, Elisha, what they would do is they would speak things that were into the future. This is what God's going to do. He's going to judge, or he's going to rebuild Jerusalem. He's going to gather his people. That's what they would, God would show them, and they would prophesy. They would foretell the future. But then there's another gifting of that, which the New Testament talks about. Also, it's called forthtelling. It's forthtelling, speaking forth a message based on God's word. So really, I guess if we could get technical, the word means giving a message from another. That's what a prophetic voice is. It's not my message. It's a message that God puts on a heart based on time in his word and prayer, and it comes out as prophetic, right? It's speaking the heart of God. And that's why we have to be careful. We don't trust men, we trust God. You line everything up through scripture. What does the scripture say about certain things? That's the key. And there's also two things that are important. I believe, and I think the elders are probably on board, and you know, the office of prophet was for the Bible. God called them to be prophets. They wrote the Bible. So I don't believe there are modern day prophets equal with the prophets of that day, writing scripture today, the office that God called. However, the gift of prophecy is obviously still available because Paul talks about it. We see it operating. It's beautiful when it's done correctly, and it's dangerous when it's not done correctly. And it is hard, let me tell you, because you don't know if the person is really hearing from God or if they're just trying to be helpful, right? You want to be considerate, and that's why you test the spirits. It's like, okay, well, Lord, I mean, you show me. I'll wait on you. People have good intentions. So you have to sort through it. I encourage people, if you think you have that gift, sit on it for a while. Make sure you filter it through God's word, because you can hurt people, especially if they're immature in the faith. Others of you, you've been Christians for a long time. If you get somebody says something and you know it's off, you're not hurt by it. It's not going to change your trajectory to God. I don't know if I said that right. Sounded funny. But it's a gift that's wonderful. And I'm not going to give, you've heard me over the years give many examples that I've seen where it's just like, wow, God really used that. He's used things in my life where people, there's just no way. There's just 2003, Mario Murillo, right? I've explained this. I'm digging ditches. I'm in construction. And he just called me out and said so many things that me and Morgan just talked about that week, because God was putting a spirit of boldness on me. I'm like, this is so bold, Morgan. People are going to think I'm arrogant. Wow. Because I don't preach like all pastors. You guys know that by now, right? A little different. And I'm like, he said, it's not bold. It's not arrogance. It's boldness. And God is like, how's he going to come up with that? The week I'm talking about that, the week where I have to make an important decision about the ministry. I mean, that's what it's for. It's a gift to help. But you can't live off those. And what happens is people who have gifted the genuine gift of prophecy can get a little haughty and think that every little voice they hear, thank you, Holy Spirit. Oh yeah, and you need it. Thank you, Holy Spirit. You need to be careful. It's got to be done with so much humility and meekness. And we have to be so careful. I've been praying. I don't even know if I should share this. I'm trying to. But just, God, a month and a half ago, maybe 2 months ago, this lady said she heard from the Lord, my cancer is caused because I have father wounds. And I need to take it to the Lord. I'm like, oh, okay. I mean, I have been for two. It doesn't register with me. I'm trying to help, Lord. I mean, my dad, what do you want me to do? Like, but see, if you're not careful, that can really jack you up. Completely jack you up. Because, okay, well, how do I fix that? Or could it be God just saying, hey, son, I'm waking you up. I'm reigniting a passion again. If that's the case, then that has nothing. So was that person, I'm still praying. That's what I'm telling you. I'm not ruling things out. I'm still praying. But I'm trying to tell you how important this gift is, and you better be dead on. You better be right. Don't go saying things to people that you don't know for certain. We've had people leave here because people say, oh, God, show me you're going to have a baby. It's been years. They're still not pregnant. I'm tired of that stuff. You hurt people. And we will call it out. I called it out, and that's why they're no longer here. Because we're not putting up with that kind of stuff unless you repent and say, I missed it. And so that's why it's such an important gift, but we have to steward it correctly. And it's dangerous, is it not? Because she said the Lord told her. And then they bring in the big hammer and said, I talked to somebody else and they told me the same thing. I'm like, whoa. Lord, I'm open. What? I mean, and my point is that gift is just so beautiful, but it's that double-edged sword. Because I don't think she was correct. I know what's going on. But I don't think they're open for feedback. Right? Unteachable. Watch out for that one. Watch out for that one. I've confronted people and they said, oh, Pastor, I didn't really mean it like that. Just own it. And God can continue to work through you. But if you're not teachable, including myself, we all have to be teachable and own it. That's why I don't think I've ever went to somebody and said, the Lord told me to tell you. It's like, hey, I feel strongly about this. It's on my heart. I need to share this with you. And let them deal with God. So that's what the gift of prophecy is. And can God still have people foretell the future? Of course. But it's not equal to Scripture. We don't use that. We use the Scripture. I like what Chip Ingram said about the motivational gift of prophecy. Here's what he said. It's the divine enabling to proclaim God's truth with power and clarity in a timely and cultural sensitive fashion. It's for correction, repentance, and edification. It's the ability to reveal God's word accurately. People with this gift often ask, what went wrong? What caused this? It's someone who has a sense of the culture and the needs of the church, and God gives them clarity. And when they speak to where the real issues are. They're persuasive, opinionated, and prefer large groups to small ones. Pride, dependence on speaking ability, and insensitivity are the pitfalls. And as I said before, from 1 Corinthians, the spirits of the prophets are subject to the prophets. It means that those who prophesy have self-control over their spiritual gifts, and they exercise them responsibly. And as a church, we believe in the supernatural spiritual gifts of the Holy Spirit simply because the Bible teaches it. Not because some teacher teaches it, or it's simply, Paul says, here's how to orchestrate the gifts. Here's how to steward them correctly. Here's how to identify what's true, what's not. Here's how to conduct it in the church. And for us, and for us to say, well, no, but now that doesn't happen anymore because now we have the Bible. The Bible doesn't say that. The only verse that many people use is the verse, when that which is perfect comes, that which is in part will be done away with. In other words, Paul's saying right now we see dimly through a glass. We don't see that great. It's kind of shaded. But when that which is perfect comes, we won't need tongues. We won't need prophecy. We'll still have love. But when that which is perfect comes, all these things will be done away with. So some churches teach, John MacArthur, for example, great Bible teacher. One big area that I just don't go there. I can't see that. They teach that the gifts of the Holy Spirit have ceased. The supernatural gifts of the Holy Spirit have ceased because now we have the Bible. That which is perfect has come. And if you look up even John Calvin in his commentary, said that which is perfect is Christ coming. Because I still look through a glass dimly. Right? We don't see better than Paul now. We still need those gifts. However, some churches can get weird and overly prophetic and what are the prophets saying every week? And but then other churches are too conservative, you know, and they're not as open. And what does it mean that all things should be done decently and in order? I mean, what does that mean? I mean, if somebody stands up and gives and starts speaking in tongues, I might shut them down. Say, what is that? Is nobody with the nobody interpretation? Nobody told me about it. Who are you? You just disrupted the whole service. And then Paul also says somebody who's uninformed, unbeliever, is going to come in. They're going to think you're out of your mind. So they create an environment in which I need to lovingly rebuke them because it's out of order. I didn't create that environment. But then, see, people will say, Shane, you're stifling the Holy Spirit and quenching the Holy Spirit by doing that. I actually have a greater responsibility to steward and lead the church that God has given us. And that sometimes happens. Because I even think it was small churches back then, right? 12 people, 15, 20, they all knew each other. And you could operate more effectively. But if we've got unbelievers, we've got uninformed people, that's why Paul said they're going to think you're out of your mind. I'd rather speak 5 words in a known language than thousands of words in tongues. Because it's not productive. Paul said he spoke in tongues more than everybody. And whether it's a private language, a known language, people get mixed up in the nuances. Paul said it's very edifying. He's worshiping and praying to God. I mean, I don't know why more people don't pray to be used of God. There's nothing to be scared of with the gifts because it's the gift giver. And you say, Lord, whatever gifts you want to give me, I'm open. It's a good thing. It's wrong to close off and to be judgmental and critical because the gifts are what? From the helper. What's the helper doing? He's helping me. I need a little help. Thank God for some prophetic words or words of wisdom that have happened. How many of you thank God for some of the dreams in the last days when they were going crazy? I'm sorry, in the early church, they're speaking tongues and they're like, oh, these people are drunk. Peter said, no, this is that which the prophet Joel spoke of, that in the last days, Your sons and daughters will prophesy. Your young men will dream dreams. Your old men will have visions. And on my men servants and on my maid servants, I will pour out my spirit in those days. So we are still walking in those days. You have to be careful. You have to be cautious. But you have to be open to what God wants to do. You're not open to weirdness. You're not open to like, hey, if it's odd, it's God. Let's go for it. You're open like, Lord, what do you want to do? Because when you see God powerfully move in the church, it's not just cemetery church. It's powerful because the Holy Spirit is moving. And that's why you see sometimes we are emotional people. And when the Holy Spirit hits an unbeliever or a Christian and you're getting ripped of all that baggage and you're being, they might cry out loud. They might get so excited and the joy, this depression of 20 years has been lifted. Oh God, oh God. And you might hear those things. That's healthy. Church, that's healthy. It's not healthy to come in and act like statues and be in a cemetery and leave here and after an hour and get a goofy king stomach and nothing happens. The Spirit of God never hits. That's not healthy. That's not an early Testament, New Testament church. It's just not. I can imagine the apostles coming into some churches like, well, who got healed? Who got set free? Did you pray over it? Did you? What is this? Two songs, an announcement, 25-minute message, one song, and we're out of here. Listen, I'm not mocking those things. I know it's, but guys, really? Those with this gift of prophecy are in control of their own spirits. When exercising prophecy, rather than being overtaken or possessed by the Holy Spirit in a way that removes self-discipline. Paul wrote to correct this misunderstanding in the Corinthian church, where some may have thought that spiritual gifts like prophecy or speaking in tongues involved losing personal control, similar to ecstatic or frenzied practices common in Greek religions. That's what the whole point was. And 1 John says, beloved, do not believe every spirit, but test the spirits, whether they are of God. Because many false prophets have gone out into the world. Test the spirits. Many people are getting caught up and watching on YouTube and different things, these false prophets and these false apostles that do weird, bizarre things. Because we're so hungry sometimes spiritually that we'll consume anything. And this is coming from a guy who's fairly conservative, guys. I'm fairly conservative. Yet the Bible is clear. The Bible is clear. And if you've ever been in services or events or things where the Spirit of God is so powerful and profound, it's a beautiful thing. And you desire that. That's why they would desire revival when they would read about the old revival.

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2: I really do. And this gets people upset sometimes, but I don't care. If they need it, like, call me Apostle such and such. Call me Papa Prophet. Why do you need that? Why do you need that title? And it flows right into our beliefs, and I've taught before on even women pastoring men. Why not just call it a leader and avoid all this controversy? Do you need that title? That's a heart check. However, it seemed good to Silas to remain there. Paul and Barnabas also remained in Antioch, teaching and preaching the word of the Lord with many others also. So again, I'm going to get into next Sunday about being led of the Spirit, but it seemed good to Silas to remain there. What does that mean? Okay, it seems. How does he determine whether to stay or whether to go? How does he determine what God's will is? Well, in making their decisions, we'll look into this more again later, but there was peace. There was peace. It was also biblical. And no doubt they sought godly counsel. That's how you make decisions in the will of God. Is there peace? Is it biblical to stay there? Yes. Okay, we're going to stay here. We're going to minister to others. I have peace about that. What do you guys think? And that's a great way to make decisions in the will of God. But always remember this. Faith doesn't always step out. Sometimes it stays put. Because many people think faith involves stepping out and going places and doing things and whatever it is. And sometimes it means staying put. Lord, I'm just going to stay put. I have faith to stay put. And when you don't know what to do, consider staying put. I'll never forget, I was just came back to the Lord and reading Charles Stanley's book, Knowing God's Will. I'll never forget, he said, when you don't know what to do, don't do anything. And boy, that has saved me a lot over the years. Like, that's a good point. Because we get in trouble, don't we, when we rush ahead? When you don't know what to do, consider staying put. What you do when you don't know what to do is really the key. What you do when you don't know what to do is going to determine a lot of things. So be very careful in that area. Faith pleases God even when we don't see clearly.

0: Hello, this is Pastor Shane Eidelman. I want to tell you about a new booklet I just released titled The Dark Night of the Soul. This book came from a very challenging season in my own personal life. Dark seasons reveal what we actually believe, not just what we say we believe. The phrase, the dark night of the soul, captures a moment we all dread. It's the moment when the floor drops out from underneath us and we realize that we are not in control and we come face to face with something we cannot fix. Time and time again, God demonstrates that what appears to be the end of something is actually only the beginning. So again, I want to encourage you to take time today and download my new booklet, The Dark Night of the Soul, for free right now at westsidechristianfellowship.org. 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

0: 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Hey, I am Katie Evans, and I have sent out my wedding invitations for my wedding in October. Now, the internet and other sources say that you should probably send your invitations about 8 weeks out. And I'm like, you know what? I got them already. They're printed. Why not send them? Well, more than 2 months out. So I did. And I recently saw, I got an email. Oh, this person has RSVP'd. I was like, great. Later that same day, I got my informed delivery through the U.S. Postal Service. Love it. Gets to see what's coming on in. And it was my friend's invitation. It had got sent back. I'm just like, huh, but they RSVP'd yesterday. Like, what is happening? And I was so confused. Texted them, but they were at work, couldn't answer. Finally got on a call, and they're like, okay, here's what happened. We received the save the date when you sent those out. On their informed delivery, they saw the invitation was coming. Well, apparently I forgot their apartment number, and even though they got the informed delivery, the Postal Service was like, nope, send it back. So they knew they were invited, they found the website, and yes, they will be joining us.
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2: Oscar in Baldwin Park.
3: 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Scott, I was hearing Dr. Charles Stanley about David. When his men finally kidnapped the 600 men, wanted to stone him, and that he didn't do nothing but stay still, be calm, and just give it to God and let God handle it. You know, they were accusing him of leading them in the wrong way, but it eventually worked out in his favor, you know. If you're not guilty, you shouldn't have nothing to worry about. If you're guilty, you got a lot to worry about.
2: 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But if you're guilty of something, you're mad and you're scared. 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But if you're innocent, it's important to get mad well when you're accused of something.
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2: I don't know if I've shared this, but I have anxiety.
1: Hey, I am Katie Evans, and I am doing so much better than I was years ago. I was just a big mess. Still will get anxious, but I've got good ways to calm myself down. And, you know, a lot of times when someone's dealing with anxiety or depression or just this sense of doubt, you know, people be like, just pray more or just think happy thoughts. And a lot of times people will use Proverbs 17:22. It says a cheerful heart is good medicine, but a crushed spirit dries up the bones. And it's true. A cheerful heart is good medicine. Sometimes you got to fake it till you make it. 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It's okay to go to your pastor, to ask for prayer, to get some good counseling at church to help you get through that anxiety, depression, sadness, or just whatever you're going through so you can get that cheerful heart. It's not just going to happen sometimes as much as we want it to. So it's okay. Ask for prayer. Ask for help. And then you can really appreciate Proverbs 17:22.
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4: If you're dealing with somebody who's an addict and they will not give it up. 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You know how today people will identify with their sexual sin usually. 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It's the same as far as how they receive it. Well, my dad's uncle was like this when it came to his drinking. And he would come to a family gathering, Thanksgiving or something, and be a little bit drunk and bring his own booze and stuff. And he would say, if you don't accept my drinking, then you don't accept me. Like, you can't talk to me about this. I'm going to do it wherever I go. If you reject my drinking, then you reject me. 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
4: Why won't you answer? And Jesus chooses not to. Now again, he's God, but he chooses in this moment not to respond to their false accusations out of context. And this is a lesson for us. I know we've all been in places where we want to respond. I know there's times when I've responded in my flesh and I regret it. Anybody besides me? You respond in the flesh, you go, oh, that was not good. I did not represent the Lord very well right there. I wish I could take that back. And you know what? It's better to let God defend you. He'll do a better job of it. Amen? I've gone through some stuff. We all have.
3: Everything Jesus did is a lesson for us, including his silence, which was one we could really use in today's society. Jesus was being accused and was being asked manipulative questions, and he chose to stay silent to honor his Father's will. You and I can do the same. We can be accused and manipulated in this world, and sometimes the best thing to do is to simply be quiet. In today's message, Pastor Dave will highlight Jesus' actions of honoring his Father through his silence. Well, let's join Pastor Dave in the book of Matthew chapter 26 as he continues his message, responding to the world's accusations.
4: Peter, who had proclaimed openly and boldly, Lord, I will die with you. I will die for you. I will not deny you. That's not going to happen, Lord. No way. I'm not going to do it. And then the Lord says to him, Peter, you're going to deny me three times before the rooster crows. And Peter again says, no, Lord, it's not going to happen. And we see that he had some fight in him because he lopped off Malchus's ear last week, right? When they came in to arrest Jesus, he took out a sword to fight. So it looked like he was ready to fight. But now, as Jesus is being led away, he's been arrested, we notice that Peter is following at a distance. Now, at least he's following him, but he's following at a distance. And for all of us, you know, our heart should be to follow Jesus as close as we possibly can. See, first Peter was asleep. And because he was asleep, the Lord even told him to be prepared. You need to pray. Why? Because lest you fall into temptation. If he had been praying instead of sleeping, he might have responded better. And too often we're praying, our prayer life is struggling, so we're not walking as close to the Lord as we should be. And then when temptation comes, we struggle more. Now he makes the next mistake, not getting as close to Jesus as possible. It's not like Peter's not following. He's just following, but not closely. Again, all of us, we should desire to walk in intimate fellowship with the Lord. Again, you're as close to the Lord as you choose to be. And again, the way that we get closer to God is we spend time in prayer, we spend time in his word, we spend time in his presence. You know, Satan loves, you know, if he can't destroy your faith, he'll try to distract you. If he can't get you to walk away from God, he'll do everything he can to render your walk with the Lord ineffective. You know, go ahead and follow Jesus. Just keep all the money and resources for yourself. Go ahead and follow Jesus, but just don't make him the passion of your life. You know, don't follow so closely to the Lord. You don't have to be that radical about your faith. You know, give him an hour a week. You don't have to lead your whole family that way. You can have other things that are priorities in your life. Guys, Jesus needs to come first. Seek ye first the kingdom of God and his righteousness, and all these things will be added unto you. So Peter follows here. It exemplifies the fleshly weakness and the fear of men that can reduce the life in the life of a believer, where we walk in distance from our Savior, where we have broken fellowship, when we start fellowshipping more with the world than with the Lord. And again, after Pentecost, Peter's going to be filled with the Holy Spirit and used mightily by God. But this is Peter walking in the flesh, and in the flesh, he's keeping his distance from his relationship with the Lord. Look at verse 59. Now the chief priests and the elders and all the council sought false testimonies against Jesus to put him to death. Now they go and capture Jesus, but now here's the problem. Now how in the world are we going to bring a case against him? Because Jesus is God and he's perfect. Amen? Putting Jesus on trial, tough gig. Why? What has he done? Let's put him on trial for what? What are the things he's done? He's healed people. He's taught with authority. He's shown love and grace and mercy. He calmed the storm. All the things that he's done are amazing, and they point to the Father. And so how in the world do you take Jesus to trial and find him guilty of anything? Well, they're going to try to find a way, and they're going to bring false accusation against Jesus. They're going to try to bribe people. Now, in those days, you had to have two witnesses. And the way it was supposed to happen is you had to have both witnesses interviewed separately and both of them agreeing without talking to each other. And they're not going to be able to find that. But they're going to keep trying to find someone, find some way to have Jesus put to death. Now, we all know that Jesus is not put to death because he's guilty. And Jesus is not put to death because they come up with a good scheme. Jesus is put to death because he was the lamb that was slain before the foundation of the world. Amen? Because he had to go to the cross so that you and I could be forgiven. And here they are, and God's going to use even their deception to bring about his perfect will. So even when the world looks like they're winning, ultimately we know that God is in control, God is sovereign, and his will is going to be done. Amen? Now, these religious leaders who are supposed to represent God to the people, to communicate the truth of God's word, to give clarity to the law, instead they purposely broke the law in an attempt to condemn the very Messiah they were called to point people to, and they refused to repent. So here's, repent just simply means to turn around. It's a change of mind, it's a change of heart. You're headed in this direction, you're living a life according to your fleshly desires. The Bible tells us your flesh will never be satisfied. Hopefully you come to an end of yourself and recognize your desperate need for the Lord. Repent means to turn around, to change your mind, a change of heart. And sadly, these guys who are supposed to be the religious leaders. Now, this is why we want you to have a Bible when you walk in the door here. The reason we want you to have a Bible is because we want you to make sure that anything that we say is in agreement with what the Word of God says. Amen? It's not the opinions of men. We don't care what self-appointed religious leaders teach. The Word of God is the biblical point of authority. And again, there were many, again, illegal things they did in his trial. I won't go through all of them. But again, they were not to have trials during Passover. They're not to have trials at night. They're supposed to have two witnesses who were interviewed separately. None of those, all these things happened contrary to that. They're breaking their own law to accuse Jesus because what they wanted to do more than anything was get rid of him. The Sanhedrin's own rules and abundantly clear that they were their eagerness to get rid of Jesus. They didn't care if they had to break the law. I hear people doing this even in ministry sometimes. Be careful. They'll say, well, it's okay to do this because we want the end result. So I met a guy one time. He said, oh, yeah, we would tell people things that, you know, were happening in the church that weren't happening. So it would make it sound like God was on the move. That's ridiculous. Amen. God doesn't need our help. We need his. Amen. And we want to honor him and do things according to his word. But notice they wanted to find some false people that could testify on their behalf. Look at verse 60 there. He says there, so they went out to so they could put him to death, but found none. Even though many false witnesses came forward, they found none. But at least two false witnesses, that last two false witnesses came forward. So Jesus was innocent, and thus the Jewish leaders found no true accusations against him. They also could not carry out the executions. By the way, the Jews could kill no one. They had to come up with something that they could bring to the Romans, so then the Romans could put him to death. And the Romans loved putting people to death. And the Romans had created crucifixion, and they were proud of the fact that it was the most torturous way anyone could die. And so they wanted to find enough so they could bring evidence to the Romans so they would crucify Jesus. And unable to find the necessary testimony, they drummed up these false witnesses who they paid off in order to convict somebody of a crime. Again, according to the Mosaic law, you had to have at least two witnesses. The ultimate hypocrisy is adhering to the law, trying to keep the law, while trying to kill the one who the law pointed to. Look at verse 61 again. It says, but at last two witnesses came forward and said, this fellow said, I'm able to destroy the temple and to build it in 3 days. Now, did Jesus say that? What's the answer? Yes, he said it. Now, was he talking about the literal temple when he said it? What's the answer? What was he talking about? His body. So Here's what happens when we're not careful. When you take a text out of context, all you got left is a con. Amen? And so they're saying that Jesus made a proclamation, but they're trying to make it sound like he said that he was going to destroy the temple and then raise it back up when he's talking about himself. And too often, people misunderstand Scripture because they don't understand the context. So context is always king. When I talk to people that struggle with Scripture, or when I struggle with one myself, here's what I would challenge you to do. Keep reading. Keep reading. When you continue to read through the text, you're going to understand what the text really says. So this is a remarkable testimony to the life and integrity of Jesus. He lived such a public life, they had a hard time finding any witnesses that could find anything wrong with him when he's the one that had crowds following him for 3 years. And all the miracles that he did, and all the messages that he taught, and everything that he said, and everywhere that he went, and they could not find one thing against him. Quoting Scripture without understanding is what's taking place here. And the Jews said, it has taken 46 years to build this temple, and you will raise it up in 3 days. But he was speaking not of the temple, but of his body. Jesus did later predict the future destruction of the physical temple. It's in Mark 13, but he did not. This is not what this is talking about right here. So not unlike many false teachers today who twist the word of God and take it out of context to fit what their message, they want their message to be. So why do we read the Bibles for ourselves to understand the context? Real quickly, a brief theological thing. Eisegesis is where you take a concept and you try to prove it from Scripture. So if you want to say, everybody who gives money gets rich. There's a lot of people that do that. Oh, if you plant your seed, then you'll get rich. And so you'll see people on television and they'll say, look, here's what the Bible says. Don't rob God. And if you plant your seed, he'll give it, 50-fold, 100-fold. And what they're doing is they're taking a bunch of Scriptures out of context. They put them all together to make it sound like if you give money to God, you're going to get rich. It's always amazing to me that you got to plant the seed in their garden, by the way, and they're not the one giving any money to anybody else. But here's the reality. That's eisegesis. That's taking a concept and then forcing and finding it in Scripture. And if you do that, you can make the Bible say anything. I heard a guy once say, we can prove suicide from the Bible. It says Judas hanged himself, and then later in the Bible says, go therefore and do likewise. We don't want to do that. We want to follow what the Word of God says in its context. And so exegesis is where you take it directly from Scripture, and the best commentary on the Bible is the Bible. And so we go to the Word of God, and we read through the Word of God, not the opinions or the thoughts of men. If we take a text again out of context, all we have left is a con. So still there, false testimonies did not agree. Again, they get these two guys, they pay them off, they even put them in the same room, and they still can't agree with each other. So they really don't have the proper accusations against Jesus to have him put to death. Isn't it amazing? The Bible, and you've heard me say this 100 times, one more won't hurt you. It's 66 books written by 40 authors on 3 continents and 3 languages over 1,500 years with 1 central theme and no contradictions. That's only possible because God wrote it. Amen? And it's amazing when you think, we could put 4 of you in that room right now, give you a story, walk back in 10 minutes, and you guys would not perfectly match each other. You would contradict each other 10 minutes from now. And yet over 1,500 years, archaeologically, historically, prophetically, it's all proven to be 100% accurate. The Bible rocks, amen? And the Bible proclaims a message that people find offensive. Here's the thing. This is offensive to the world. There is only one God. There is only one Savior. There is only one truth. There is only one way to heaven. There is only one book that God wrote that comes from him. And again, Jesus Christ is the answer to all of that. He's the only way to heaven. And there's no other name under heaven by which men must be saved. Amen? That's offensive to the world. Well, we have our own book. Well, that's a lie from the devil. Well, that sounds narrow. It is narrow because the truth is narrow. Can I get an amen? So the point is, the word of God is true. Here they are. They know what the law says. They're contradicting the law. That's what false teachers do. They contradict the word of God. They add to the word of God. They take away from the word of God. Anytime you've got somebody that's added a book to the Bible, we know it's not from the Lord. Amen? So here, they can't get even these people to agree. And so notice what he says here. He's going to bring these accusations, continue to bring these accusations. Look at verse 62. It says there, they came forward. He said that I am able to destroy the temple and build it up in 3 days. And the high priest, Caiaphas, arose and said to him, "Do you answer nothing? What is it these men testify against you?" He's saying, look, they said that you're saying you're going to rebuild the temple in 3 days. Why won't you answer? And Jesus chooses not to. Now, again, he's God, but he chooses in this moment not to respond to their false accusations out of context. And this is a lesson for us. I know we've all been in places where we want to respond. I know there's times when I've responded in my flesh and I regret it. Anybody besides me? You respond in the flesh, you go, oh, that was not good. I did not represent the Lord very well right there. I wish I could take that back. And you know what? It's better to let God defend you. He'll do a better job of it. Amen? I've gone through some stuff. We all have. And there was one situation where people were saying, you need to fight back and you need to do this. You need to respond to these people. And I just didn't have a peace about it. And I just kept praying about it. Lord, I'm not going to do it. Unless you tell me, I'm not going to do it. And I just haven't. And years later, it comes out the person bringing the accusation, a lot of stuff came out. And I didn't have to do anything. I didn't have to defend myself. God did a better job defending me than I could ever defend myself. And I want to encourage all of us that, you know what, before we respond, take a moment. Pray before you respond. Amen? Be still. And so here's the Lord. He's God. And he, of course, could explain what he was talking about. But he chooses not to answer the self-righteous high priest who should be pointing people to Jesus. But instead, what is he doing? He's attacking the very Savior of the world. Again, he's attempting to salvage this tense situation when he continued with these false charges. We're failing to establish a case. Look, I don't have any witnesses. I'm toast. So you got to say something. I have a way to accuse you. And Jesus just remains silent. I found that the one that's talking the loudest is usually the one that's wrong at the top of their lungs. When you see someone in an argument screaming, the one screaming is usually wrong. And that's Caiaphas. He's coming after Jesus, and he's trying to get him to say something he can use so he can have him put to death. And Jesus says nothing. Look at verse 63. But Jesus kept silent, and the high priest answered and said, "I put you under oath by the living God. Tell us if you are the Christ, the Son of God." So Jesus kept silent. This word doesn't mean that Jesus couldn't talk. Word used describes when he hushed the winds and the waves. It's the same word when he said, "Be still," and the waves went down. He chose to do that. It's also the same word used when the crowd was trying to get the blind man to be quiet when he kept yelling at Jesus to heal him. Jesus kept silent because he chose to be silent. He could have spoken up, but he chose not to. So Jesus, who so often silences critics with his, you know, calmly delivered words of wisdom, chose to remain silent in this moment. And again, he's setting an example for us. In 1 Peter 2:23, it says, "Who when he was reviled, did not revile in return. When he suffered, he did not threaten, but committed himself to him who judges righteously." You know whose judgment really matters? It's the Lord's. Amen? It's the way that God sees us that matters. The way that men see us, again, we don't want to dishonor God by our behavior so it pushes people away from the Lord, but we want to live in such a way that God is glorified through our actions and our behaviors. But we don't want to defend ourselves in a way that will dishonor God. So Caiaphas then asked this question, the question, "Are you the Christ?" Think of all the witnesses Jesus could have called. "Are you the Christ?" Okay, just a minute. Let me see. "Hey, could you get the leper? Bring that dude down here. Get the blind guy. Hey, is Lazarus around? Could you bring Lazarus in here? You know, he was dead, now he's alive." I mean, how many witnesses could Jesus have brought to prove that he's the Christ? Amen? Then he could have brought in, "Anybody hear the Sermon on the Mount? Let's bring him in and ask him about the message that I shared. What about when I calmed the sea? What about, you know, when I said, 'Peace be still'?" All the things that Jesus did, he could have brought thousands of witnesses to prove that he is the Christ. Amen? And I want to say this too. In this room, if Jesus was on trial, the fact that he took people like us, sinners, the greatest miracle that he performs is taking sinful people like us and making us new creations in Christ. Can I get an amen to that? He's transformed our life. We were once lost and now we're found. We were once blind and now we see. Our life never made sense and now it completely makes sense because we have a relationship with the King of Kings and the Lord of Lords.

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2: Instead of surrendering that throne to Jesus Christ. So he says to him, are you the Christ? That's the real question, isn't it? Are you the Son of God? I just saw a guy being interviewed the other day, and I don't know where he is. I probably don't need to know, but he says, I am Jesus. I came back. And the guy interviewing him is like, well, your name's not even Jesus. What are you talking about? And the guy said, well, you know, that's because that was me before and I came back this time. And you're just listening to this nonsense. So this guy would say he is the Christ. He's certainly not. Amen. But they're asking Jesus, are you the Christ? Are you the Son of the living God? Now look what it says in verse 64. So point number one there is silence. In silence, we leave our defense in the hands of the Lord. You know, when we respond, he's responding to the world's accusation. So far, he's been silent. Now he's going to speak, and as he does, he's going to speak without fear or without compromise. Look at verse 64. Jesus said to him, it is as you said. Nevertheless, I say to you, hereafter you will see the Son of Man sitting at the right hand of power and coming on the clouds of heaven. Jesus is referring to out of Daniel chapter 7. So Daniel, they would know the book of Daniel. These guys were the religious leaders of the day. They were the Bible scholars of the day. So to show them that he is the Messiah, the one that they're accusing, or do you say that you are? He's going to show them from Scripture that they would know. And here's what it says in Daniel 7, verse 13 and 14. I was watching in the night visions, and behold, one like the Son of Man coming with the clouds of heaven. And he came to the Ancient of Days, and they brought him near before him. Then to him was given dominion and glory and a kingdom that all peoples, nations, and languages should serve him. His dominion is an everlasting dominion which shall not pass away, and his kingdom is one that shall not be destroyed. Jesus is laying a direct claim to being the Messiah, the one they've been waiting for, and the fulfillment of all Old Testament prophecy. The high priest put Jesus under a solemn oath. Tell us. If you are the Son of God, he's acting as the prosecutor. I'm prosecuting you. You're on trial. Are you the Christ that you say that you are? Are you the one? In Mark's gospel, he says, I am. I love that. When Moses saw the burning bush and was called to go back and deliver them out of bondage in Egypt, he goes to the burning bush and God is speaking to him and he says to him, well, when I go back, I'm paraphrasing a little bit. When I go back to, who shall I tell him sent me? I am that I am. It's ego a me. I am. You and I are I wish. Can I get an amen to that? Or the I'm not. He is the great I am. And I love when he answers, he says, I am. And you will see the Son of Man sitting at the right hand of power and coming in the clouds of heaven. It's a straightforward declaration that Jesus was and is both the Messiah and the Son of God. While in ritualistic reverence, Caiaphas would not speak the name of God in its question, Jesus responds with the name of God and makes that attribute to himself. He said, are you the one? But he won't even use the name of God. And then he responds saying, yes, I am the one that all the mankind's been waiting for. I love it. He is the great I am. You know, Jesus said in his public ministry, I am, ego on me, many times. He said, I am the bread of life. He said, I am the door of the sheep. He said, I am the good shepherd. I am the resurrection and the life. I am the way, the truth, and the life. I am the vine. Again, I am, not I was, not I will be, but I am.
3: What a gift it has been to have you here with us today. We're so grateful to have our listeners faithfully tune in to hear the good news of Jesus. Today's message has been in the book of Matthew, one of the four gospel books of the New Testament. Whether you're a fan of the Chosen series or not, sometimes a visual of a character or Bible story can be so effective in helping something come to life. In this case, Matthew is one of the original disciples. And what he brings to the group is truly a remarkable imprint. He's thinking through things, but perhaps in a different way than others.

0: becomes evident through the various gospel books, as the authors look to pinpoint certain aspects of Jesus and his nature and character. Near the end of the book of Matthew, there's what's known as the Great Commission. In Matthew 28, Jesus states, "Go therefore and make disciples of all the nations, baptizing them in the name of the Father and of the Son and of the Holy Spirit, teaching them to observe all things that I have commanded you. And lo, I am with you always, even to the end of the age." This is what Jesus wants for you to do as well. Go into the world, help others believe in Jesus, and follow after him with all your heart. It sounds simple, but life seems to get in the way and make things complicated sometimes. Jesus wants your life to simply follow after him, and everything else will fall into place as he wills. 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
1: 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Oh, the joys of being an adult. Hey, I am Katie Evans, and it's the little things that kind of get me excited, give me a little pep in my step. And the most recent one is I got a new oscillating tower fan. I do have AC, but I try not to run it too much unless it's too hot. But this fan, it is fabulous. It is powerful. It is not too loud. It's got a remote. The only thing is that the little LED light, it's a little bit bright. So at night when I'm trying to sleep, but I've got the window open with the fan, I've got to kind of like, all right. I know that they make little stickers that just dim the LED light. So I got to get that. It's almost perfect, but yeah, this is where you get joy in life. New socks, you know, and appliances. Yeah, you know what? Now I realize, and you know, my parents are like, "What do you want for Christmas? Do you want candy? Do you want this? Do you want games?" No, just give me something, get something practical that I need that works really well, like my new tower fan.
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9: 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The true believer will hear the Lord's coming. Today, we're going to be picking up in part two of our message titled Many Choices, talking about the parable of the 10 virgins.
8: We're surrounded by so many distractions, so many areas to trip us up. That's why 10 virgins got sleepy. They got tired. The world lulled them to sleep and they all took a nap. But for those who really know the Lord, they will hear his voice. They will hear the trumpet go in the clouds when the Lord meets us in the clouds in the air when the rapture happens. The true believer will hear beyond all the noise that's around us. They will hear the call and they will be brought up to the Lord in the rapture. But for those who really don't know him and they don't lean on him, they won't hear that voice. See, it says in 1 Corinthians 2:14, it says the natural man, the natural woman, just the regular person, oh, they're such a nice person, that's nice, okay? But the natural man, the natural woman does not accept the things of the Spirit of God, for they are foolishness to them, and they cannot understand them because they are spiritually appraised. Meaning, they cannot discern the things of the Bible. It's like, what, you Christians think that somehow there's going to be a trumpet of God and that you're going to be caught up in the clouds to meet Jesus in the air, and then a seven-year tribulation period is going to break out where all hell's going to break loose on earth? Yes, that's exactly what we believe. And it's just like, you guys are lunatics. Well, when it all happens, then you'll see that it all happened. See, because that's what God says is going to happen. Yes, when the bridegroom comes, only those who are truly following him will be ready to go with him. Yes, in our day, many Christians have fallen into this sleepy, almost a comatose position. Why do you think the world has gotten away with so much? Why do you think that we've killed 64 million babies in abortion? Why do you think that we have allowed to pass gay marriage where marriage isn't between a man or a woman? God is the one that instituted the marriage institution between a man and a woman. And it's just like, no, our world says, no, no, no, no. Anyone can get married. Men can marry men. Women can marry women. It's like, okay, we've now allowed children to have drugs poured into their body to change their sexes when they can't change their sex, but we're going to somehow try to fool ourselves as if a boy can become a girl and a girl can become a boy. And it's like, it can't happen. But, oh, we're going to make it happen. We're going to do surgeries. We're going to do all kinds of things. We're going to do everything we can. We're going to pump so many drugs into these kids that they're going to actually start looking like the other. We're going to do operations on them. We're going to take boys and shave down their Adam's apples. We're going to shorten their jaws. We're going to do everything we can. But the point is this. You can't change what God made. You can't change it. But why has all this happened in America under the watch of 83% that believe in God? You believe in God, you just don't believe in his word. You just don't believe what he said. See, Christians today, many are unaware of how critical our time really is. Jesus Christ is coming back. There are only so many days left before his return. We, like these virgins, are in the midnight hours. We are a generation that will see the return of Christ. I believe that. Let's not be caught sleeping when we should be moving. Let's not be found napping when we should be praying. Let's not be caught snoozing when we should be sharing Christ with others about our glorious Savior and the forgiveness that he has made available to you and me. For we are surrounded with false teaching. We are surrounded with secular philosophies that have penetrated in our church, which has caused many to be blinded to the truth of God's word and the sufficiency of the scripture. For if the true church doesn't wake up to warn those around us, then who will warn them? And it would be like the Pied Piper, and everyone goes to hell in a handbasket. It's up to us. Every day that the bridegroom delays his coming, and I believe he is purposely delaying his coming, because every day people are coming to know Christ, and every day gives another opportunity to come into the grace of God. It gives us some more opportunities to be a voice of reason to those who are caught up in the present darkness, to those who have given up in seeking any real hope in our world today. But getting back to our text, something happens at midnight. Is this biblical? Is this an end-time warning of massive natural disaster, this midnight? Are we getting close to midnight right now where something massive is going to happen, an anticipated event at any moment? Israel could attack Iran, and Iran's going to be hit hard. Trust me, they've been behind Hamas, Hezbollah, the Hutus, everyone, okay? They're behind it all, okay? But yet, where are people at in America here? We're all sleeping. We're all like asleep at the well here. We're just like, what is going on? Don't you see everything is coming apart here in the world today, just like what they said? But yet, many in America are spiritually dozing off. They have put the most important aspect of their life on the back burner. Maybe that's why the wheels are coming off around the world. Maybe God is trying to wake people up to get right with him. But will they wake up in time is the question. At what point will they wake up? At what point do people look around and say, man is coming apart at the seams now. Maybe I need to look to one bigger than us. These foolish virgins wake up in verse 8. From a deep sleep spiritually. And their minds are a little foggy. Their eyes are a little blurry. And they ask for some oil from the wise virgins, the true believers. But true believers don't have anything to offer anyone in ourselves. We can only point people to Jesus. He's the fountain of living water. He's the only one that can save someone. We don't have anything in ourselves other than to point people to Jesus. We can only show them where they can turn so they can repent before the Lord God, to seek out this merciful and gracious Savior that we have to save them. But we don't have any oil of our own. We don't have anything on our own. We only have what's been given to us. Each person has to get their own oil firsthand from the Lord. There's no grandkids going to heaven. Well, my parents, they're devoted Christians. Well, that's good for your parents. What about you? My great-grandparents, you know, they're all believers. Well, good. What about you? My best friend's a believer. What about you? The people I know at work are Christians. What about you? See, there's no anyone else coming in because you knew somebody. So the five wise virgins tell the foolish virgins, well, you got to get your own, just like we had to get it. We had to be filled with the Holy Spirit ourselves. Acts 3:19, do you not know that you're the temple of God and the Spirit of God dwells in you? See, only God can give you the oil needed to know him. This is one of the saddest truths in the entire Bible, what we're looking at here. Many think that they were good. I'm good with the Lord. I don't know how many people I've talked to. It's like, so have you come to the point in your life and you've asked Jesus, yeah, I'm good with the Lord. Well, have you asked Jesus? Well, I'm good with the Lord. Really? Maybe they went to church. Maybe didn't say, maybe they went to the church that they went to, didn't say the hard things. Many churches don't say the hard things. I don't want to offend anyone. You might get up and leave and your tithe dollars go with you. See, I don't care. I mean, I care that you leave, I mean, because I want you to hear the truth. So I'm not trying to be brash in that, but I'm just saying if you're leaving because you want to deny the truth of God's word, then there you go. I'm not going to change the message to try to keep someone here and their tithe dollars. I'm not going to do that. Maybe this person never missed a Christmas service. Maybe they always came on Christmas and Easter. That's the C&E Christian. I always make it on the big holidays, Christmas and Easter. Maybe they had a family Bible on their bookshelf. I have a Bible right there. It's at home. Do you ever read it is the question. Maybe they prayed from time to time. I think a lot of people pray from time to time. Yet here they are left behind. How sad. How disappointing. It should have never ended like this. The Bible says in Romans 10:11, whoever believes in Jesus will not be disappointed. But now you're disappointed. Why? Because you got left behind. So you never really believed. Remember, as believers, even in the disappointments of life, there is still a joy that God has showed us to live in. We are promised peace in the midst of the storm. I love what Jesus said in John 16:33. He says, these things I've spoken unto you, that in me you'll have peace. In the world you'll have tribulation and hardship and difficulty. Don't we know that? Don't we all face the same difficulties that everyone else faces? He says, but be of good cheer. I have overcome the world. In the end, you will win if you follow Christ. Yes, his peace, God's peace, the peace that Jesus gives us is a quietness of rest inside of our soul. It's not dependent on the circumstances, because many of us might have circumstances that are negative right now, things that are not going so good in your life. But that doesn't mean that you can't have a peace and a quietness of rest in your soul. Let me ask you today, has the peace and the joy of the Lord encompassed your soul? Has it? Because see, that's what he desires to give you in the midst of no matter what horrific circumstances you might be going through. Know this, there will always be issues. There's always going to be problems on this side of heaven. Things that cause our hearts to just ache on the inside. But God's peace transcends every hardship and sour circumstance. For the King of Kings has told us that nothing is ever too difficult for him. Nothing ever rattles our Savior. Nothing is ever outside of his righteous right hand. Nothing ever deters him from moving on our behalf. The Bible reminds us of this, in Jeremiah 32:17. This is what he says, Jeremiah recognizing this himself. And you have to understand, Jeremiah is a young man that was called by God to go preach the word. And in chapter 1 of Jeremiah, he says, I'm going to send you, you're going to speak my word. Jeremiah's like, I'm just a kid. I've got zits on my face. No one's going to listen to me. I'm not going. And Jesus, God, spoke to him and said, no, you're going to go where I send you. And you're going to speak the words that I tell you to speak. So he did. And for his lifetime, 50 years, he's preaching the truth of God's word, and nobody, it's not recorded that one person listened to him. He was the voice crying, saying, you're going to go into 70 years of captivity. Babylon is going to come and crush Israel, and he's going to take you all out of here as prisoners and make you slaves. And everyone's like, That couldn't happen. We're Israel. We're a superpower. See, they wouldn't believe it. It's now, maybe some did, but it's not recorded that one person believed it. At one point, Jeremiah even said, "That's it. I'm done," in chapter 20. "I'm clocking out. I am not going to speak the words that you have told me to speak." And then he says in the next verse, "But if I don't speak the words that you put on my heart, they burn like a fire inside, and I cannot contain them." See, that's who Jeremiah was. But again, here's a man that no one has ever repented, no one has ever listened. They have beat him, they put him in prison. But this is what he says in Jeremiah 32:17. "Oh, Lord God, behold, you have made the heavens and the earth by your great power and by your outstretched arm. Nothing is too difficult for you." And guess who? When all of Israel was hauled away, all of Israel was taken into captivity, guess who wasn't? Guess who God spared? Jeremiah. There you go. So the Lord knows. He says, we're told in Ephesians 3:20, "Now to him who is able to do far more abundantly beyond all that we could ask or think." Now to him who? Jesus. He's like, he can do beyond all we can ask or think according to the power that works within us. Because the Holy Spirit of God has come in us. Getting back to our text, while the five foolish virgins went to buy some oil, well, they went to get right with the Lord. Oh, I better go get right with the Lord. I've been partying up until the day here. The bridegroom came back and he took those who were waiting for him and he took them to the wedding feast of the Lamb and he shut the door behind him. He shut the door. Wow. We are living in an age of grace. And God has been so merciful to us. He's been so gracious to us. But let us never forget, he is a righteous judge. And he is going to judge the living and the dead one day. And there will be many that will say, "But Lord, didn't we do all these good deeds in your name?" Yet sadly, the Lord will look deep into their eyes. And he will say, "You, depart from me, you cursed creature. I never knew you." Wow. In the book of Ecclesiastes, written by King David's son Solomon, later in his life, because he had fallen into sin by disregarding what God said in Deuteronomy 17:17, he married multiple women, and those women caused his heart to turn away from God. He married all these different women that followed all these different faiths, and they turned his heart away from God. And in Ecclesiastes, he shares vanity of vanities, emptiness of emptiness. He says, "My life is empty." Here is a man that had more money than he could ever spend. He was the richest and wisest man of all humanity. He would make those today that are the richest in all the world, he would make them look like paupers. He had more than anyone. Yet he was filled with emptiness because his heart was drawn away from the Lord. But in the end, listen to what he said about dying. Ecclesiastes 2:17, he says, "So I hated life for the work which was done under the sun." He says, "I hated these things. I hated everything about it, the futility, the striving after the wind. I hated all of these things." And he says, "I hated all the fruit of my labor for which I labored under the sun. For I must leave it to a man that comes after me," saying, "Look, I've got all this stuff. I've built palaces. I've built this giant kingdom here. But guess what? I'm going to die, and some other guy that didn't do anything is going to come in and take all my stuff." He says, "I'm just so empty." It was driving him crazy. But he finally came to his senses in the end. That was in Ecclesiastes chapter 2. But you get to chapter 12 at the end, the last chapter, the last couple of verses, and he says, here's the conclusion, Ecclesiastes 12:13. "When all has been heard, is fear God and keep his commandments," because this applies to every person. "For God will bring every act to judgment, everything which is hidden, whether it is good or it's evil." Wow. He says, like, "Look, I drifted away from God. I shouldn't have. I need to come back to him." Here's the bottom line. Keep your eyes on the Lord. Which brings up our final point, being alert. chapter 25 of Matthew, verse 11, Jesus said, later the other virgins also came saying, Lord, Lord, open up for us. Hey, we got some oil now. Hey, let us in now. But he answered, truly I say to you, I do not know you. Be on the alert then. See, he's talking to the foolish virgins. Verse 13, he's talking back to us. Be on the alert, for you do not know the day or the hour. Could you imagine if the Lord said, I'm coming back on November 1st, 2024? How many people would party, party, party? Let's go to Vegas. We'll quit our jobs. You know, just cash out. And then, you know, the day before, oh, let's all get right with the Lord. Let's go to confession the day before Sunday. And it's like, the Lord's like, no, no, no, no, not going to happen like that. Again, how sad, as many will say, Lord, Lord, open the door for us. Now it's too late. You had your opportunity. See, we all want to go to heaven, don't we? Don't we all want to be with the Lord? Yet it will simply be too late for them. For they had their chances. They made their choices, but they never pursued them until it was too late. And I want to point out, the Bible never promises us or anybody else another chance to be saved after we die. You can think, well, I'm going to get right with the Lord one day. I'm going to get right with the Lord one day. Well, you know, I'm okay with him. I'm good with the Lord. You die, some accident happens. I mean, look, there's a lot of people that are not going to make it to the day that the Lord takes us into rapture. They could die in a freak accident, an airplane crash, just a freak thing. Your health could give out. Your heart could stop. There's so many things that could happen. But there is no purgatory. There is no place that you can go where maybe another believer can pray you out of there, as the Catholic Church teaches. That is not scriptural. It is not doctrinal. And there will be no, you know, talking your way out of judgment when you stand before God. You're not going to be like, well, I'll just work it out with him. No, you're not working anything out. Because he says, I will look in your eyes and say, depart from me. I never knew you. So when Jesus comes back, he comes back. There'll be no claiming that some didn't know. For God has warned us all in his word for 2,000 years. And those who neglect it and those who choose not to listen, it's not God's fault. He tried to tell you. Again, for all those that beg and plead in the end, he will say in verse 12, I don't know you. Understand, Christianity is not a religion. There's a lot of religions in the world today. True Christianity is a relationship with the living God. It's becoming God's son. It's becoming his daughter. That's what it is. It's about relationship. That's why Jesus said in verse 13, be on the alert. It means stop. That word alert means stop and make an adjustment in your life. I wonder if there's anyone here today that needs to make an adjustment in your life from hearing these things. Because we do not know the day or the hour that he's going to come. So let me ask you as we end, do you have a real relationship with God? Are you developing that relationship with him? Are you growing in your relationship with him? For heaven will not be filled with perfect people. It will be filled with forgiven people that he made perfect. People that desire a relationship with Jesus. Today, we have two different callings from heaven. Two different callings for every single person here. You're going to fall under one of these callings. Number one, if you're a believer in Jesus, he is calling you to rise up in this day. Jesus is the light of the world, and he's called us to proclaim his light in the darkness that we live in. That's our calling. If you're a true believer, that's your message. We are called to be a light in this darkness that's around us. And number two, if you don't know Jesus, or you have become a prodigal son or a prodigal daughter, like you've kind of drifted away, you're not really fully following him, his call to you is come home. Jesus says, come unto me, all you that are heavy laden and burdened down. Get right. Are you a little uneasy with this message? I can see you being a little uneasy. And if you're uneasy, you're not sure where you stand, well, get right today. and follow the rightness and just say, look, I'm going to change the course and direction of my life. I'm going to change it right now. So if that's your desire, that's what you need to do. Amen.
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1: 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I try to keep Buttercup entertained, keep her mind stimulated, keep her growth growing, and well, her training trained. Hey, I'm Katie Evans, and Buttercup is my over a year and a half old puppy. She is sweet, she is energetic, she is smart. Sometimes she is stubborn, but we have been working on weight. So I will hold a treat in my hand and I say, wait, she is really good. She won't go for it. And then she'll just, when I tell her break, she goes for it. If she's listening right now on air, Buttercup, I'm sorry, I do not have any treats in my hand. But I wanted to move from that to, you know, putting the treat on her nose and waiting for the word. And then she snatches it off her nose. Now, most of the time, she first couldn't catch it. That's all right. Then we got to, like, okay, she caught it. But now, like, I would keep my hand there. Her chin would be on my hand. And I'd be like, okay. And we'd give her her word, and she does it. Well, she finally did it. I had her wait with the treat on her nose. I took my hand away, had her wait. And then she caught it. Oh, I wish I'd filmed it. It was actually really good. I'm so proud of her.
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10: 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I think this matters, and I think this is where we have a failure in our education system, because we don't recognize the shortcomings of those things. And I think that the danger, some of the things that many of these same people are addressing, the wealth inequality in our country, the struggling that people have, affordability, the reason it resonates with people is because, yeah, it's tough out there. This is why you have governments that fall to these tyrants. 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
13: God has said, this is not based, the gospel, upon what you do. 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And for that reason, when God says to His people, I will bless my people, I will call my people, I will use my people, that calling is irrevocable.
14: 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Dr. Chappell investigates a psalm for a distressed people designed to remind them of the divine promise of God. 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And while you're there, look for Pastor Brian's book, The Promises of Grace. Dr. Chappell offers a careful look at the beauty of grace and all it brings to believers. 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
13: We're now in the fifth book of the Psalms. The Psalms divided into five different books. The fifth book, collected during the time of Israel's exile. They are slaves. They're not singing at the temple anymore. They are imagining days long ago when the festivals allowed them to ascend the Temple Mount and they would sing of the glories of God from whom they turned. And in idolatry now, they are in Babylon remembering Israel. But when they remember a God who is binding Himself to them, not on the basis of what they did, but on the basis of the mercy in His own heart. A covenant-keeping God who would not turn because they did not meet the conditions. No, the conditions of the covenant were the grace of God. And for that reason, they could still sing. Let's stand and consider these words of Psalm 132, a psalm for a distressed people who would remember a divine promise. Remember, O Lord, in David's favor, all the hardships he endured, how he swore to the Lord and vowed to the Mighty One of Jacob, I will not enter my house or get into my bed. I will not give sleep to my eyes or slumber to my eyelids until I find a place for the Lord, a dwelling place for the Mighty One of Jacob. A faithful walk, believing that God was not done, was taught to Juliet Lou Waite's family in the unfolding months. After Saigon fell, the family that survived was taken to Guam to await resettlement somewhere. And there, through miraculous steps, they found out that the helicopter that had been blown out of the sky did not have any of their family members. The family was reunited. But in Guam, little provided, a bowl of rice and a carton of milk for a whole family each day. Juliet writes of her mother, she began to share her portion of rice with her ill sister, until her mother dropped to 90 pounds in weight. Still waiting. What would happen? They wanted to go to the United States. Some of you will recognize these words. But anti-war and anti-Vietnam sentiment were so strong, nobody wanted the refugees at that time. But she writes, far away, at a small Baptist church in Lafayette, Indiana, some Christians were convinced that God's heart was for those that nobody wanted. And that little church committed to sponsoring a refugee family. They opened their hearts and their homes to this strange family from a strange land that everybody wanted to forget. And in doing so, that church was also on their own faith walk. We believe that God is not done. We believe that He can use us. We believe that God's power and presence are yet at work. He will restore His purposes because He is a covenant-keeping God. What He has promised, He will fulfill. And because we believe that, we have a passion for God who has a passion for His people. And it is that passion that moved that church to provide for people that they did not know, did not deserve the provision, did not in any way qualify for it. That church, that little church in Lafayette, Indiana, believed that Aaron's staff had budded for a reason and that it was still intended to bud for the flourishing to the nations of the mercy of God. What does faithful memory and a faithful walk lead to? It leads to faithful prayer. That's what that passion for God ultimately becomes. It's reflected in verse 8. These people in exile pray, "Arise, O Lord, go to your resting place, you and the ark of your might." We think about that meaning settle down in some way. Go to your resting place. But if God, represented in the ark, would actually rest among the people of God, what would that mean? It would mean the power and the presence of God were yet again in Israel. We pray that too. God, bring your power and your presence here. Rest among us, because we know when you rest among us, we are animated for you. We recognize your power, your presence, and when we do, we have a passion for your purposes. It's verse 9. Let your priests be clothed with righteousness. Let your saints shout for joy. Lord, we want you not just to rest, to be present and powerful among us. Make known your salvation. The priest robes white, showing the purity that the blood would accomplish. God would sanctify and purify a sinful people. Lord, be present among us, powerful among us, and show your righteousness to the nations, so that, verse 10, for the sake of your servant David, do not turn away the face of your anointed. God, don't let your anointed people or your anointed king be put to shame. Don't let their faces be turned away. Lord, provide your rest among your people, your righteousness, but ultimately your rule. God, don't let us be put to shame. Let us believe that you are still working. You still have a purpose for your people. And the reason those people long ago in slavery, or even we this day would pray for the restoration of the power and purposes of God among us, is that we are willing to ask great things of God because we believe He will accomplish great things for His own name's sake. My passion is for His passion, and His passion is His salvation for His people. And so we say, God, if this is really what you're doing, if you're not done, if Aaron's staff is intended to bud even yet again, make us a part of it. Come rest here. Come be a part of us. Come, God, make power and presence and salvation known in this place that we might be a part of your great purposes as you intend. And when that passion fills God's people, other people know that passion too. Juliet Lou Waite wrote this about her family. My mother's family knew nothing of Jesus or the church when they lived in Vietnam. But as they were welcomed by this community in Indiana, they were encountering the generosity of God that they had never before witnessed. My mother would say, my country was full of hardness, but in Lafayette, Indiana, we experienced kindness such as we had never known. Despite the fact that my grandfather could not understand the language, he longed to be in church every Sunday. And my aunts and uncles, who were welcomed into the youth group, wanted to come again and again to learn about the Jesus that was in that place. Amazing. That what God is saying to a people, again, who are in slavery, who are destitute, remember my covenant, I remember it. And as you pray to me, I will be powerful and present in your place, and I will bring the budding of the nations to your very doors. You are not out of the game. It's not just for the people in Lafayette, Indiana. It's for the Church of Jesus Christ in Peoria, Illinois, to remember. Our God is a covenant-keeping God. He has planned for his power and presence to be known among the nations, and he is using those who have a passion for him to spread his passion far and wide. He's not done. That's what we do when we read through the scriptures. They are the historical markers that we see on our own life's journey to be reminding, God did wonderful things in that place. Why did he do them? To remind us he can do wonderful things now. As we would yet believe that he is calling to a people, to this people, to us, to yet be his power and presence today for the world around us. Ultimately, we have that passion. When we begin to understand his passion for us, that's the way the gospel works. I don't somehow earn his love. I more and more begin to perceive the amazing magnitude of his grace. And when that magnitude of his grace has captured my heart, I begin to respond in love and affection, because love is far more powerful than greed or guilt. It's my heart responding to the passion of God with passion for God.
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13: Max Lucado talks about God's passion for his people this way. If God had a refrigerator, your picture would be on it. If he had a wallet, your photo would be in it. He sends you flowers every spring, a sunrise in the morning. Whenever you want to talk, he'll listen. He could live anywhere in the universe, but God chose your heart as the place he wants to live. Face it, friend, he's crazy about you. God has a passion for his people. And when I know that, when I experience that, I begin passionate about his purposes. I want others to know it. I want others to feel it and experiencing. That promise is that buoyant aspect of verse 11. God said he would not turn back. Do you capture that? We so often think of the gospel as some kind of a contract, right? You keep up your end, God will keep up his end. It's transactional. But God has just said, no, the gifts and the calling of God are irrevocable. That God has said, this is not based, the gospel, upon what you do. It's based upon his mercy, his heart, not your actions. And for that reason, when God says to his people, I will bless my people, I will call my people, I will use my people, that calling is irrevocable. And because it is irrevocable, it gives us a willingness to stand even when the night looks dark. It gives us a willingness to move forward even when we don't see the purpose. It gives us the willingness to start over again when it seems like what we've done has failed and wasn't making progress fast enough. Why would we keep moving forward? Because God has a passion for his people. And he who will accomplish his purposes is calling us to that very purpose. What is it? Verse 13, the Lord has chosen Zion. He has desired it for his dwelling place. It's just the reminder that God has chosen to make his people his residence. That God inhabits the praise of his people. I love summer sing when people from all over the congregation involve themselves back in the choir. And I think, is it just sentiment? No, it's the truth of Scripture. God inhabits the praise of his people. That when we are praising from the heart, we all feel it. Here's God here in this place. And he knows all our sin and our weakness and the fact that we yawn in the song sometimes. He knows all the messiness and the worst about us. And so I want to be with you. I want to be in you. I want to put my residence here. And that knowledge of his residence is giving us such a passion for him that we in all of our weakness and sin want other people to hear the words. What does a God who wants his residence in you say? Behold, I stand at the door and knock. If any man hear my voice and open the door, I will go into him and dine with him. Why? Because he wants to be in our residence. He wants to be in our place. That's his passion for his people. And when I see it and know it, I want to express what he himself has told me, not just about his residence, but about the rule that he intends for his people. I'm going to look at the last verses of this psalm very quickly, but I just want you to think in your own heart and mind, what do these words mean to you? For the moment, not for other people. What do these words mean for you? Verse 15, God says, I will abundantly bless her, that is Israel, my people. I will abundantly bless her provisions. I will satisfy her poor with bread. I know there's just a physical response, but do you see what God is saying? I will provide for people who cannot provide for themselves. He's making a promise of provision to those who are in slavery and saying, even for the poorest, the most destitute, I'll provide. What if you think there's no right for you to be in God's house? What if you think there's no way you can make up what you have done or has been done to you? God says, I'll make provision for those who cannot provide for themselves. It's my nature. What else does he say as part of this residence that he's establishing among his people? Verse 16, her priest I will clothe with salvation, and her saints will shout for joy. I will provide salvation to slaves. I'm going to provide for the priest again to have ministry to my people, and they will shout for joy. Now, at the time that God is making this known to them, remember, they are enslaved but for their own idolatry. We can be enslaved to idolatry, to pornography, to gaming, to careerism, to all kinds of things that enslave us in the moment. And God is saying, I can provide salvation for slaves. I can provide for those who cannot provide for themselves. I can provide salvation for slaves. What else? Verse 17. I will make a horn to sprout for David. I prepared a lamp for my anointed. Oh, boy, that doesn't make sense to us. Listen, if you were in ancient Israel, an animal that had great dignity had the largest horn, right? Whether it's rhinoceros or antelope in the desert. If God says, I will make a horn sprout, it's borrowing from the language of the prophets. I will make again a branch sprout from the root of Jesse. Here's the promise of one who comes, but I'm going to give that root, that sprout, that horn to my people. I will give dignity to the despised. I will give once again significance to those who have lost hope in themselves. Dignity for the destitute. Who is that? My marriage has failed. My family has failed. They kicked me out of the company. Who is it? I have no pride left. God says, I will provide your pride. You will be in my house, and I will be in your heart. I will give you dignity again. regardless of what has happened, regardless of what has been done. And verse 18, his enemies, that is of the anointed, I will clothe with shame, but on him his crown will shine. What's finally being promised? A crown for the Savior. That the one who comes to rescue will rule. He'll dominate over all the other things. The enemies, the naysayers, the opponents, the people who look down on you, the parents who make fun of you, the

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2: It's not our contract. It's His mercy that we want to move forward. And when we know that He's saying, not only will I provide, I'll fight for you. And I'll fight for those that you love. I'll fight for those who've lost hope in themselves. I am yours. I'm your deliverer. I'm your savior. And I will fight for you. What difference does it make? I want to go forward now. I want others to know. And I want them to know deep down of the God who knows the worst about them and still says, I will fight for you. It makes difference in their lives. And we must know that. 2 weeks ago, I spent time with a friend in another state that I've known for a few years. And I'm not going to tell you his real name. He spends most of his life now in his non-working hours working with those who are addicted to drugs of various sorts. And the reason he's so good at it is that he was an addict for a long time. And I asked him just this last time, I said to him, Nikki, not his name, Nikki, what finally got you out of that life? I mean, so many rehab clinics, so many 12-step, what finally happened? He said, Brian, I finally met somebody who would fight for me. I met a man who, in the name of Jesus, said, you call me any time of day or night. Whatever you need, you come. I will come and I will fight for you. And he did. He didn't just fight my dealers. He fought my personal demons. He fought past my own betrayal. He just kept fighting for me. And it was knowing that there was someone who would fight for me that made me ultimately live for Jesus. What kind of a church do we want to be? I hope we're the church that says, God doesn't love me because we've gotten good enough or you've gotten good enough. God loves me because of His mercy. He is a covenant-keeping God. And when I know that, I want His passion for me to become my passion for His purposes. And I want His people to know, listen, you're destitute, He can give you dignity again. You're a slave to whatever, He can give you salvation. But most of all, I want you to know, He'll fight for you. This God will fight heaven and earth, the demons, and all that must be fought, that God might rule and reign in your heart and you would know His peace, because He is the God of the covenant.
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4: 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Gentlemen, this one's for you. I mean, June. Hey, I am Katie Evans, and June is National Men's Health Month. Did you know that? It is. So, gentlemen, at least some of the ones in my life, I know, are a little less likely to maybe go to the doctor as often or take care of themselves. Kind of be like, it's not a problem. Sure, my foot fell off, but I'm sure I'll be fine. I'll just throw some duct tape on it. Okay, it's an exaggeration, but gentlemen, know your preventable risks. You should take steps to create healthy habits. So that's just walking your dog or maybe cutting out one sweets, one

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2: Eventually, judgment comes in the Bible. Noah preached for a long time before the floodwaters came, and Nineveh actually did respond and repented once, although later they went back and then they were judged. Jesus repeatedly calls Jerusalem to repent. There's a biblical tension that patience is a virtue, it's important, but on the other side of it is endless tolerance of evil is not a virtue. It's not being merciful. You're actually bringing harm. We change the laws, we don't prosecute, we let people go for violent crimes, and I understand there's some things that need to be different, you know, maybe for nonviolent crimes or for very small drug offenses or other things, maybe some penalties have been too tough, certainly that's true, but for violent crimes, for letting people out, for rape and murder and some terrible things, and we've done that, that's not being virtuous.
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6: 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Why? Unable to defend what they believe. 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
5: 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I'm David Jay, thanking you for joining us today as we listen, learn, and are challenged by God's Word, the Bible. The men and women who founded this nation weren't just bold, they were anchored. 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And that foundation is worth knowing. In The American Story, The Beginnings, Tim and David Barton take you back to the documents, the decisions, and the faith that shaped this country from its very first days. 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On today's edition of Real Life Radio, Pastor Jack continues his series called Disciplines of Life and a message titled The Discipline of Durability. The Christian walk is full of disciplines, trials, and setbacks, but God uses the hard seasons of life to shape our faith from the inside out. So when it comes to durability, it's realizing that we can't do life relying on our own strength. You see, durability isn't about being tough enough to handle life on our own. It's about staying connected with Christ no matter what. When times get hard, when people let us down, when circumstances don't go as planned, our natural response is often to pull back or just simply give up. But the Lord calls us to endure until His return, and that's exactly what we've got to do. So today, Pastor Jack teaches that we must consider what's at stake. Our faith in Jesus Christ is the most valuable thing we have, and everything else in life depends on it. When we understand the eternal significance of staying faithful, it changes how we approach every challenge. Before we get into the message, I had a chance to sit down with Pastor Jack and talk about it with him. So let's get into that. So Pastor Jack, in this disciplines of durability, you say anybody can start the Christian life strong. Durability is about whether you're, you know, really willing to stand years down the road. You pointed out the orange trees outside, right? The roots and the vines doing all sorts. This is during the message, of course. They're doing all the work while the branches, they just hang there and they're loaded with fruit, right? All the branch has to do is hang in there.
7: Right.
5: And so durability isn't really about gritting our teeth, is it?
7: No.
5: Yeah.
7: No, in fact, John's gospel is so beautifully displayed before us as abiding, mm-hmm. abiding with him. And so that's the key. If you're connected to Christ, all of the nutrients are flowing. Mm-hmm. Think about that. The roots coming up from the soil, the trunk, the bark, all of that doing its work to produce at some point outwardly, at the end, the fruit.
5: Right.
7: And so we are to hang in there, literally speaking. And so God is faithful. And the reality is that when we just spend that time with him, he galvanizes us. Really regarding the things of this life, he'll walk us through difficulty. We won't escape the trouble, but he'll take us through the trouble. And by doing that, we become more durable in our everyday Christian life.
5: Yeah. And you say during this message, you say, as long as we're still here, we've got no authority to punch out, if you will.
7: It's true. Yeah. We have no, exactly right. We have no ability as a Christian to quit. We can't give up. We can't jump off the end of the building. We can't walk away from it all. We do not have that authority. When we came to Christ, we surrendered.
5: Right.
7: He has all authority. And if somebody today is saying, well, I'm so depressed, I'm so down, my wife left me, my husband left me, the dog bit me, my car won't start, I'm quitting. Sorry, you can't quit. You named the name of Jesus. You believe he died on the cross and rose again from the grave. And you're having a rough time.
5: Yeah.
7: It's not the end of the world.
5: Yeah.
7: He will see you through this because he's the one that's durable. It's his strength that we are tucked away in.
5: And we're talking about the disciplines of durability. Let's jump in.
8: Turn to Matthew chapter 28 tonight as we are looking in the Disciplines of Life series. Church, my goodness, we're coming down tonight to study 30. Our 30th study in this series, we have one more to go, 31 messages in a series entitled The Disciplines of Life, and tonight, The Discipline of Durability. That is a tremendous topic. Study 30, The Discipline of Durability. Matthew chapter 28, beginning at verse 18, and then we'll go to John chapter 15. Matthew chapter 28, verse 18, and Jesus came and spoke to them being the disciples, saying, all authority has been given to me in heaven and on earth. That's all authority. Go therefore and make disciples of all nations. That's a commandment to the believer, every one of us. We play, each of us, a role, baptizing them in the name of the Father, the Son, and the Holy Spirit, teaching them to observe all things that I have commanded you. And behold, I am with you always, even to the end of the world. And before I read John 15, durability, listen to this. The word means lasting power, staying power, or the power to continue on, moving forward kind of power, without perishing or without ending. Church, listen. It's the state or attribute of being durable. The uninterrupted, prolonged continuance of a pursuit or a cause. John chapter 15, verse 5 is our verse that we launch out tonight from. The discipline of durability is found in the word to abide. To abide. John 15, 5. Jesus said, I am the vine and you are the branches. He who abides in me and I in him bears much fruit. For without me, you can do nothing. Translation, if you don't have him, you will be doing nothing. If you do not have him, you will be doing nothing. But if you have him, you will be doing exactly what he wants you to do. How does that work? Because he is the vine and we are the branches. And by naturally abiding in Christ, fruit is produced. So without him, we will be accomplishing nothing. But with him, there's nothing that we cannot do to glorify God. And that is important. When we talk about being durable as a believer and what that means, Matthew chapter 10, verse 21 teaches us, Jesus said, now brother will deliver up brother to death. He's talking about the last days. And a father his child. He's talking about, because of spiritual reasons, there will be tremendous treason, as it were, being committed in the natural realm. Children will rise up against parents and cause them to be put to death. And you will be hated by all for my name's sake. And he who endures to the end will be saved. The Bible tells us to abide in Christ, and at the same time that we are to endure unto the end. And for 2,000 years, the Christian has been called upon to endure. And I want you to listen to this loud and clear. Make no mistake about it. The Bible clearly teaches that the Lord could come back for his church tonight. That is the doctrine of imminency. It teaches that at any moment, without warning, the Lord can appear in the atmosphere and call his people home, that is to heaven. It's totally different from the second coming of Christ. Having said that, if Jesus doesn't come tonight, then you and I will wake up tomorrow morning to endure another day. And if he doesn't come back in the next 6 months, we're going to have to endure the next 6 months. You see where I'm going with this? If he doesn't come back for the next 10 years, we will endure the next 10 years. If he doesn't come back for the next 150 years, then we will live our lives, church, listen, we will live our lives to the glory of God until our end. And then he'll call us home. But until that moment, as a believer, we have no authority to punch out or to bail out of this thing that we are experiencing called our journey or our relationship with Jesus Christ. This is a very critical thing, because I hear too many Christians today say, well, Pastor, before it gets too rough, he's going to come for us, right? We don't know that. There are Christians dying in China and in North Africa for their faith in Jesus Christ. And if you apply that kind of thinking, then what happened to them? It is just so foreign to us in the West to suffer violence because of the name of Christ. Yes, I believe he could come back tonight. Yes, I pray that you're all ready. I'm ready. Are you ready? Yes. But listen, if we have to live on and die for Jesus, listen, God's grace will be there for us to die for him. And you need to be considering that. This is a very serious issue. And so tonight, when we talk about being durable and that discipline, it's not that we're being strong enough in ourselves. It's not that we're going to be tough enough to take on Satan. It's not that we're going to be somehow smart enough to outmaneuver the world. No. It's all about you and I. Listen, right now, starting tonight, tomorrow, the next day, continuing on with Jesus Christ. And I have to tell you tonight that I am moved. I've been wondering. I've been a little bit worried about preparing for this message tonight because there's been some things that have been kind of pent up inside of me in talking with people and bumping into people around town that, hey, how are you? I'm asking them. Oh, I'm okay. Well, I haven't seen you in a while. Oh, I'm not going to church now anymore. Well, how come? Well, you know what? This happened in my life and that happened in my life. And just recently I said, and what? Why are you taking it out on God? People have upset you and you're not going to church any longer. You have fallen right into the hands of Satan and of this world, giving up on God. Listen, that is flirting with disaster. And I got to tell you right now, one of the ways that you're going to know that you are a child of God is that you will have a burning, unwavering passion and desire to finish the call that's on your life. I'm not talking about being a pastor or an evangelist. If you are, praise the Lord. But if you are a mom, if you are a corporate leader, if you are whatever, you are a Christian first and you're concerned and you are very, very devoted to seeing your Christianity to the end. In fact, I'll say it for you. One of the greatest fears that we have is somehow, like Paul the Apostle said, I don't want to wind up being disqualified in the end for having somehow messed up our Christian life or our witness. This is a critical thing. And it's all about abiding in Jesus Christ. And what does that mean, to abide in Jesus? You're going to hear that word over and over again. I have saved it for the nearing the end of the series because it is vital. We're going to look at 10 things tonight. We may be here till the morning, but we're going to look at 10 things tonight. The discipline of durability, church, mark it down, take notes. Number one is this, is that it means that we consider what's at stake. If we are going to endure unto the end, wake up and to consider now what is at stake. We are talking about eternity. We're talking about Christianity. We're talking about the fact that Jesus Christ is the eternal Son of God and that the Word of God, the Bible, will absolutely be fulfilled. It has been, it is, and it shall be fulfilled in its totality. Jesus said, not one jot or tittle, not one hyphen or comma of the Hebrew language will pass away until this entire word is fulfilled, the Bible.
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8: Consider what's at stake. The greatest asset, the greatest resource that you and I have, the greatest possession that we have. Listen, it's not our cars, it's not our airplanes, it's not our boats, it's not our fill in the blank, whatever you have. It is your faith. It is your faith in Jesus Christ as your Lord and Savior. You lose that and it winds up affecting everything in your life. Listen, there are husbands and wives bailing out on their marriages because ultimately they have sacrificed their faith. There are young adults giving up on following Jesus because what happens? They fail to make that transition into faith, or they give up on their faith, or they go to college or university and they have their faith constantly attacked and bombarded. Maybe the church hasn't prepared them for it. I don't know. But they wind up, according to George Barna, 84 or 88% wind up losing their faith in college. Why? Unable to defend what they believe. You are to know what you believe, and your faith is the greatest asset you have. Consider what's at stake when we think about enduring into the end. Listen, we're not having church tonight. I mean, we are and we are not. Yes, when we gather together, this is the church. It's not the building, it's you. But what we're doing right now, we are in training right now. We are in encouragement. We're getting refueled right now. We are getting an alignment in the middle of the week. We are getting recharged for tomorrow. And we're going to go live for Jesus so out there that we're going to need Sunday to get recharged again. Consider what's at stake. There's a war going on right now as we speak. You all know about that. Well, there's a war that is much greater than what's happening in the Middle East. That's invisible. Consider what's at stake. Luke 18, 8, Jesus says, when the Son of Man comes or returns, will he find faith on the earth? Notice Jesus' own heart is, when I come back, will I find faith? And listen, when you read those challenges like that, how does that affect you personally? Do you say that when you read that, dear Lord, please, when you return, find faith in me? Dear Lord, find me believing. Dear Lord, find me trusting. I pray that that's everyone's desire tonight, or else you're not going to make it. You won't even care about abiding. You won't even care about being eternally minded. In 1 Timothy 4:1, these are our days, church. 1 Timothy 4:1, the Bible says that the Spirit, that is the Holy Spirit, clearly says that in the latter times some will abandon the faith. How do you know you're not going to give up on faith in the Lord? I'm not talking about faith in faith. You have to have faith in an object. Some people say, just have enough faith. Always ask someone when they say to you, just have enough faith. Ask them, in what? Well, you know, faith in faith. Faith in faith is insanity. You have to have an object to put your faith into or onto. This water, onto this stool. Hear that? That's the sound of faith. It's going to hold it up. I have no doubt about it. Do you have that faith in Christ? Consider what's at stake. You're wise tonight. You're here tonight investing in your faith. Consider what's at stake. The Bible says, and I love this, about how to abide. You might say, well, how do I do this? How do I consider what's at stake? And how do I abide in Jesus Christ and that very word? And what does it all mean to abide? If you're a note taker tonight, the word means to take up residence. Jesus says, abide in me. Take up residence in me. Live in me. Dwell in me. Be that branch that's flowing out of that vine relationship with the Lord. Now listen to this. David, I love David. He was a radical. King David, shepherd boy David. You know what I love about him? Him and Abraham absolutely blessed my heart. Here's the reason why. They had a born-again relationship life in the Old Testament with the God of the Old and New Testament, who's the same God, by the way. Same God. You say, oh, I don't see that. I see them differently. Then you haven't read the book of Revelation yet. He's the same God. Right now, we're in the age of grace. There's a day coming when he's going to roll up his sleeves. He's the same God. And David and Abraham and others have that amazing relationship with the Lord. And listen to what David did in 1 Samuel 30, verse 6. 1 Samuel 30, verse 6, the Bible says, now David was greatly distressed. He had good reason to be, for the people spoke of stoning him. If you're in the ministry, you know what that feels like. Because the soul of all the people, he was grieved in every man for his sons and his daughters. But David, look at it, church, David what? Strengthen himself in the Lord his God. That is a beautiful Old Testament scripture announcing to us that David chose to abide in the Lord, to make his dwelling with God. Why? Because he had no dwelling anywhere else. You say, what are you talking about? He was David. He could have snapped his finger and people would have built him a house in a moment. That wasn't his affection. He says, one thing have I desired and that I will seek after, that I might dwell in the house of the Lord all the days of my life. He didn't care about an earthly home. He cared about strengthening himself in the Lord. Are you down? Are you under attack? Are you depressed? Are you, what is it? Strengthen yourself in the Lord. What does it mean? It's that word, strengthen, is the word abide in the New Testament. And that is, he took up the word of God. Why was David a psalmist? Why was, well, for that matter, why was David a psalmist? Why was David a warrior? Why was David a singer? Why was David a king? Why was David a shepherd? Because he made his abode with God. Isn't that wonderful to think about? In this room tonight, what are we in this life? That is, what are we doing in this life? What is our vocation? Whatever it might be, and there's a great diversity of what that might be tonight. Did you know this? That there is that unifying fact is that we are all, I trust as believers, abiding in Christ. And that means that we are considering the eternal stakes at what's at the heart of all that we do. Number two is this. If we are going to exercise the discipline of durability, of abiding in Christ, number two means that we will resist false doctrine or doctrines. You can circle the S on there. Resist false doctrines. Church, listen, are you awake tonight? This is huge. There are more lunatics tonight than ever before in Christianity. And they have access to the internet, which makes them doubly dangerous. They are sharing and spewing their demonic influence ever so gently, some of them ever so gently, to pull people away from the truth. Some are just flat outright crazies. But there is a plethora. I personally believe that when Jesus said, now listen, I may be unique about what or how I hold this view, but I see things differently these days in the sense that when Jesus said, in the last days, many false prophets will arise. 20 years ago, you would have thought that that was limited to only pulpits or only outreaches or only publications in printed form, in the books or something like that. I don't think that anymore. I think the avenue of the internet has allowed many. The word in Greek means not a few. That means a whole lot. Not a few false prophets will arise in the last days. And if you're getting your Bible theology from the internet rather than reading the Word of God yourself, you're open to deception. Why don't you listen with Bible open to the Holy Spirit teach you out of His Word?
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0: 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Hey, I am Katie Evans, and you ever have just like a brain fart? You're not sure? I'm like, who wrote Philippians? I could not remember. So I Googled it, and it's like the book of Philippians is written by the Apostle Paul, with Timothy also named as a co-sender. So I like to imagine that, you know, they're writing this together. Well, no, actually, Paul was in prison, but, you know, Timothy got it sent out. But the Bible verse today that I was doing some Bible study on was Philippians 11 through 13. So he's writing this letter to the Philippians while he's in prison. And Paul says, I'm not saying this because I'm in need, for I've learned to be content whatever the circumstances. I know what it is to be in need, and I know what it is to have plenty. I have learned the secret of being content in any and every situation, whether well-fed or hungry, whether living in plenty or in want. I can do all this through Him who gives me strength. So I know there are a lot of people who are not doing well, and then there are people who are doing great financially in their lives. We've got trillionaires now, which, you know what, I've got some complicated feelings on that. But if you are in one of those valleys, you can do all things through God who strengthens you.
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17: I told you that much of this started in my heart when I was asked to be a part of a memorial service for Brad Arnold. Brad was the lead singer in a music group, Three Doors Down. 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And it led him on a rocket ride for a while, and he just about lost himself. And at the end of his rope, in Japan on a tour, he's calling home, trying to find somebody to talk to him. He's considering ending his life. And the only person that picked up the phone was Charlie Daniels.
16: 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That's 855-577-2255. We're so glad you're here to listen. Today's program will complete the message we began yesterday. Here's Pastor Allen with part two of Dangerous Faith, When God is Moving.
17: Paul was a Jewish scholar of the first order, unparalleled. His training, his education, his mental acuity, everything about Paul. He was primed to be the head of the Jewish scholars. He was on the fast track. And Jesus stepped back into time and said, I have a different assignment for you. I'm going to send you to the non-Jewish world. Well, they didn't care about the non-Jewish world. That hadn't been the assignment for hundreds and hundreds of years. I mean, I can go on with the pattern, but I hope you see what's emerging, that is oftentimes throughout the narrative of Scripture, God led those who followed him to deliver disruptive messages, to stand in places they hadn't seen before. Noah didn't have a long list of relatives who'd taken boat rides with lots of animals. Moses grew up in Pharaoh's palace. He didn't grow up on Mount Sinai in the presence of God. Samuel was the end of Judges, 400 years of Judges. 400 years. This is our 250th anniversary. Almost twice as long as we've been a nation, there were judges that led Israel. And then God said, Saul can do that, and David can do that. God chose Saul. God chose David. God gave Isaiah a message for King Hezekiah and said, you tell him, he'll be okay. God gave Jeremiah a message for the king, and he said, you tell him, he's got no chance. So we scroll forward to the 21st century, and it seems to me that we struggle mightily. We want to do it the way we've done it. We want to see it done the way we've seen it done. We want to maintain continuity. I don't want to change the message. The message is not up for review. But what God is doing and the response he could ask of from us and the challenges we could face are very much a part of the unfolding narrative of God in the earth. And I believe the question that's before all of us, God's been shaking the earth for quite a while now. I was here for the bicentennial. I was young, but I was here 50 years ago. And the way we celebrated 50 years ago is dramatically different than today. I mean, we were not wholly unified, but it wasn't fashionable to say you weren't proud of our country. Today, you'd be applauded. Not by me. God is moving in the earth, folks. And I'm asking you to consider this idea of a dangerous faith. I'll explain it. I'm probably not going to finish your outline, but I'll explain it. 2 Corinthians 11, we read a portion of this in a previous session. Paul's authority has been challenged in Corinth. A group of people have come in behind him. This is normal practice in Christendom. Somebody's come in and they said, we're smarter than Paul. We're super apostles. Paul's just an apostle. We are super apostles. We have red capes. And Paul's not present, so he writes a letter. And he says, are they servants of Christ? And then he's a bit embarrassed because he's about to read his resume. He said, I'm more. I have worked much harder. I have been in prison more frequently. I have been flogged more severely. How many of you would give your resume of your spiritual formation in this way? We'd probably say, well, you know, I've done CBS and Navigators. And I went to that church where we read the Bible through every year, and 3 years in a row, I read my Bible. Paul's taking a completely different tack here. I've been flogged more severely. I've been exposed to death again and again. 5 times I received from the Jews 40 lashes minus one. 3 times I was beaten with rods. Once I was stoned. 3 times shipwrecked. I spent a night and a day in the open sea. I've been constantly on the move. I've been in danger from rivers, in danger from bandits, in danger from my own countrymen, in danger from Gentiles, in danger in the city, in danger in the country, danger at sea, in danger in false brothers. 7 times he says he's in danger from something. And then he said, I've labored and toiled, and I've gone without sleep. I've known hunger and thirst. I've gone without food. I've been cold and naked. And I face the pressure of the churches. I've heard Christians say, you know, Paul was such a man of weak faith, he let pressure and worry about the churches bother him. Well, after you have exceeded what he just listed there in your own personal ministry, you come talk to me. I would submit to you, Paul was given by the Lord a very dangerous path and message. I don't know another way to analyze it. God asked him to walk a path that wasn't comfortable or convenient. It was a season of unprecedented opportunity. You and I are still benefiting from Paul's faithfulness. God used Paul's willingness to be obedient to impact the unfolding story of the church right up to the brink of eternity. I don't think he asks all of us to go through the same things that Paul did, but I think he asks us to be willing to follow him. Paul endured so much physical violence, he traveled with his own personal physician. Luke wasn't just with him because he was a good scribe. Paul needed his help. The message which God assigned to Paul had angered the Jewish religious leadership and the secular authorities of the Roman world. Everybody was mad at him. I bet it was hard to recruit people to travel with him. What do you think? But he's not the only story. I pulled another one. You know John the Baptizer. You're familiar with him. John did something you could miss if you weren't paying attention. He's calling the attention of the people away from Jerusalem. He's baptizing out in the desert at the Jordan River. Jerusalem is the center of the religious life. It's the center of the nation. The temple is the most magnificent building. And John is saying, repentance is over here. And enormous crowds of people responded to him. His message went viral. And there's really not a good explanation to give. John's not a fancy guy. And his language, I put in your notes, tax collectors came to be baptized. And they said to teacher, what should we do? The tax collectors are the biggest thieves in the country. They're Israelite citizens, but they have Roman authority to collect taxes for Rome. So they get to stand behind the Roman soldier and the Roman shield and the Roman sword, but they get to collect for the IRS. So what would you do in your human nature? You would collect what Rome wanted, plus some, because you got the authority. So everybody in the community knows the tax collectors live well, Zacchaeus, and they're living well off the backs of their friends and neighbors. The Romans wanted local tax collectors because the local people knew where the money was to collect the tax. So the tax collectors are coming to John. They're repenting. And they said, so what should we do? And John said to them, you should read the books of Moses more frequently. No, John said, don't collect any more taxes than you're required to. See, if you know the rest of the story, John said to them in public, you should stop stealing, you bunch of fraudsters. Stop looting. But he didn't stop there. Some soldiers came. What should we do? Well, don't extort money and don't accuse people falsely. Be content with your pay. You bunch of thieving bullies. Same discussion, verse 17, he's speaking of, John said, I'm not the Messiah, but he's coming after me and I'm not even worthy to untie his shoes. His winnowing fork is in his hands. to clear the threshing floor, to gather the wheat into his barn, but he'll burn up the chaff with unquenchable fire. He's talking to the covenant people of God. His message is repent and be baptized. Turn away from your sins. Stop stealing. Stop intimidating. Stop your bad behavior, because there is an unquenchable fire coming for you. Relax, John. With many other words, John exhorted the people and preached the good news to them. But when John rebuked Herod, the governor, because of Herodias, his brother's wife, and he also rebuked him for all the other evil things he had done. So the only one that Luke listed was his sexual immorality. But John is on the public record for calling out Herod on his bad behavior. So Luke adds this sentence, Herod added this to them, the list of ungodly things that he'd been doing. He had John locked up in prison. Now, John is a pivotal character between the Old Covenant and the New Covenant. He's the hinge point, the fulcrum, the turning point of the unfolding narrative of God's dealing with people. It's a time of great change. Don't go to the mikvahs in Jerusalem where they're going to baptize on the day of Pentecost. They're going to baptize thousands of people there. But prior to that, John says, you need to come into the wilderness. We have to change our pattern. We have to change our behavior. Paul's going to say, not very many years later, God doesn't live in a building built with human hands. He dwells in your human heart. We are the temple of God. John's the precursor of that. He's the forerunner. Come into the wilderness and be baptized, you bunch of lying skunks. But he doesn't stop with the people coming to be baptized. He tells the crowds that gather why their leadership is inadequate. John's message was challenging. It was confrontational. But John was also initiating a very significant change. Away from Jerusalem, away from the power and influence of politics there. I think it's worth noting, John did not present polite messages on the Mosaic law. He climbed up into the people's business.
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16: 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Now, let's get back to Pastor Allen to wrap up part two of his message called Dangerous Faith, When God is Moving.
17: Luke 7. John's messengers have come to Jesus. And when John's messengers left, Jesus began to speak to the crowd about John. What did you go out into the desert to see? This was Jesus' question to the crowd that have gathered to listen to him. What did you think you were going to find in the desert? A reed swayed by the wind? Someone timid? Someone that didn't know their own mind? Someone that would be bent by public opinion? What did you go into the desert to find? A reed swayed by the wind?
18: If not, what did you go out to see? A man dressed in fine clothes? No. Those who wear expensive clothes and indulge in luxury, they're in the palaces. You'd go back to Jerusalem to find that. But what did you go out to see? He is pushing his audience. A prophet? Yes. But I tell you, more than a prophet, this is the one about whom it is written, I'll send my messenger ahead of you who will prepare your way before you. I tell you, among those born of women, there's no one greater than John. Yet the one who's least in the kingdom of God is greater than he. It's not disparaging John. He's celebrating the significance of the kingdom of God, which he's come to open. He began to preach, repent, the kingdom of God is at hand. It was Jesus' message. What I would point out to you and what I suggest is significant is that Jesus offers glowing praise and affirmation of John. Nothing critical. Jesus didn't say, you know, John had a great heart. I knew his parents, Elizabeth and Zechariah. Amazing miracle. Do you know that a miracle about Elizabeth? I could tell you sometime. But Jesus, you know, but he said, but John was just a little harsh. If John could have just chilled a bit. Jesus doesn't say that. And Jesus tells the truth. Jesus said there was never another one like him. Unprecedented. There is no rebuke or realignment suggested for John. John had a dangerous faith. Paul had a dangerous faith. I looked up the word, I shared it earlier, dangerous. It's an adjective involving possible injury, pain, harm, or loss. It's the opposite of dangerous that intrigues me. It's more prevalent amongst Christians. Safe, harmless, non-threatening. It's kind of what we've been coached to be. Whatever, don't make people uncomfortable. See, dangerous faith, I'm not trying to put you in places of physical danger or ask you to cause physical danger. Primarily, initially, dangerous faith is a faith based in Jesus of Nazareth, as Lord Christ and King. It's dangerous to the principalities and powers and spiritual forces of wickedness in the heavenly places. John wasn't just challenging unconventional behavior. He was challenging a spirit of his age. The Apostle Paul was challenging a spirit, city after city. We've been called to that in our lives. See, I want to suggest dangerous faith is a living faith. Dangerous faith is a faith that's on display. It's not theoretical. It's not for a polite conversation to be dissected in just a systematic Bible study. And I like systematic Bible studies. A dangerous faith brings vulnerability. Dangerous faith, if you'll allow me, is the opposite of a harmless, safe, non-threatening faith. Dangerous faith threatens the ascendancy of self and selfish ambition. Dangerous faith challenges anything which sets itself above the lordship of Jesus. Dangerous faith calls for a personal transformation from the authority of this present age under the authority of the kingdom of God. I told you that much of this started in my heart when I was asked to be a part of a memorial service for Brad Arnold. Brad was the lead singer in a music group three doors down. And he came to faith really because of a desperate place in his life. He'd had a remarkable, as a 15-year-old in a high school math class, he wrote a song that ended up selling millions and millions and millions of copies. And it led him on a rocket ride for a while. And he just about lost himself. And at the end of his rope in Japan on a tour, he's calling home, trying to find somebody to talk to him. He's considering ending his life. And the only person that picked up the phone was Charlie Daniels. And Charlie told him to come home and to get, he'd grown up with Christian faith. He said, you got to come back. And he said, you got to get centered in your faith again. And then he asked him the question that kind of broke through the fog in Brad's head. He said, Brad, do you love your wife? And Brad said this to me. He said, you know I do, Mr. Charlie. He said, then Brad, why are you killing her husband? But what was remarkable is when Brad came home, he did come home and he got his life straight and he got his faith straight. And I listened to him stand in concert venues with thousands and thousands of people that had paid to hear Three Doors Down and their music they knew. And Brad would stop in the middle of the concert and give a brief window into how God had changed his life.

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2: Well, we'd never be quiet for that. Well, we have been. And thankfully, they did. But I'm asking you, and I didn't bring you a prescription because I don't think it's the same for all of us. I think the season is, and I think it's going to require a different response of us. Well, I don't have cards printed for a commitment for anything, but I'm asking you to consider becoming a person with dangerous faith. I know you're born again. It's Wednesday night. You're not at church on a Wednesday night if you're just considering faith. If you are, come see me after church. I can help. But most of us are pretty comfortable that we've got our curriculum vitae in order. And I'm happy for that. That's a good thing. But Noah had his in order before he got the boat blueprint. Moses' life was doing pretty good. Joshua had been faithful all the way from the brick pits of Egypt to the Jordan River, and God said, now go get Jericho. But wait a minute. Peter, from being a fisherman to being the messenger on the day of Pentecost, when thousands of people in the streets of Jerusalem, he stood up and said, you crucified the Messiah. And then he got to help baptize 3,000 people. He's riding a wave. Then God said, I want you to go to Sin City and talk to the chief of the sinners. I brought you a case study, but I don't have time in this session. It's wonderful being a local pastor. You know, I don't enjoy it. When I travel, they invite me to go someplace else. They said, you have 30 minutes. Well, I'm leaving. I'm thinking, well, it takes me 30 minutes to stretch. Poor people, you have to get afflicted again, but God is moving. And I'm an advocate for traditions. I earned a degree in history, and I love the traditions of the church. And there are many of them that we try to teach generationally so that they're not lost in our practices. But let's not confuse our gratitude for traditions of the church with following God. Let's not force God to reach the generations that we're facing today in the same way he reached us. Let's not remind God of how we've served him so faithfully as if we should be exempted from serving him now. Let's not point at our life stage or our success or whatever and say, God, because of those things, we'll just sit here and see what you're going to do. Let's decide to be men and women with a dangerous faith.
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4: 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It's happening! Hey, I am Katie Evans, and back in April, I planted some peas from seeds. Actually, the peas you eat, that's what the seeds look like. I don't know what I thought they would look like, but for some reason, I just didn't think it would be, you know, the ones you eat. But they were. And I have been watching them sprout, and they got real tall, which was nice. I have 4 pea pods. Sure, they're teeny tiny, like a quarter of an inch, but they're pea pods. I'm so excited. Hopefully, they will all make it to be big, and then I can

0: actually eat one, guys. I'm gonna share. I will bring it. I will post about it everywhere, but I'm so excited. I feel like a little farmer. I've got pea pods. Okay. I know. You might be thinking, Katie, why is this so great? Well, because I'm not very good. I don't have a good green thumb. My aunt, fabulous. I have some friends, fabulous green thumbs. Me, not the best. I do have a pothos I've kept alive for many, many years now, but you can't eat a pothos, can you? No, I'm not going to take a bite of one of my pothos leaves, but I have pea pods, which means soon I'll have some peas.
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3: When there are church discipline issues or people who are just really out of line in church, at some point you got to be done. When do you stop negotiating? When do you do tough love if that's what's required? You know, we have the example from the Lord. 2 Peter 3:9 says, "The Lord is not slow in keeping his promise as some understand slowness. Instead, he is patient with you, not wanting anyone to perish, but everyone to come to repentance." So there's always this notion here of the Lord is patient with us. He wants us to come to repentance. When we do everything we can to push him away. But at some point, he's done. Is there something that says to you, hey, you know what? I'm done negotiating. I think that there does come a time where I think you do have to leave forgiveness on the table. 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
9: In 1862, Abraham Lincoln signed the Morrill Act, helping states create colleges focused on agriculture, mechanics, science, and practical education. The principle was not centralized control, it was opportunity. Lincoln's Morrill Act reminds us that America can support education without surrendering education to Washington. Why did it matter? Because a free nation needs citizens equipped to work, build, steward, and govern themselves. Scripture gives work a sacred weight. In Genesis, God placed man in the garden to work it and to keep it. Proverbs honors the one who works his land. Paul warns against idleness and calls believers to earn their bread. Why does that still matter today? Because education should form capable people under God, not dependent subjects under bureaucracy.
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10: 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Welcome to Keep the Faith. I'm Keith Stevens.
0: And I'm Donna Cruz. Sometimes all it takes to get just that taste of encouragement is by hearing a story or song. And that sounds something like this.
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12: 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And someone from the back said, "Nobody." What would I have done if I'd been sitting in that restaurant?
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1: 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Due to ongoing uncertainty surrounding overseas travel conditions and future international travel considerations, the Italy Unfiltered Tour has been canceled. As a result, the Italy Unfiltered Dream Vacation Sweepstakes has also been canceled and no prize will be awarded. 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The Italy Unfiltered Tour has been canceled. As a result, the Italy Unfiltered Dream Vacation Sweepstakes has also been canceled and no prize will be awarded. 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
3: In 1862, Abraham Lincoln signed the Morrill Act, helping states create colleges focused on agriculture, mechanics, science, and practical education. The principle was not centralized control, it was opportunity. Lincoln's Morrill Act reminds us that America can support education without surrendering education to Washington. Why did it matter? Because a free nation needs citizens equipped to work, build, steward, and govern themselves. Scripture gives work a sacred weight. In Genesis, God placed man in the garden to work it and to keep it. Proverbs honors the one who works his land. Paul warns against idleness and calls believers to earn their bread. Why does that still matter today? Because education should form capable people under God, not dependent subjects under bureaucracy.
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7: Say, have you had a bad day? Let me tell you how you can feel better about yourself. Read the first two or three chapters of the book of Job, and you will feel like you're having a good day. Job had some of the worst hours in life recorded in history. Things happened to him you cannot imagine, and they happened in a terrible, unimaginable way. And, you know, when things like that happen to us, sometimes we get angry, and we get angry with God. You wouldn't blame Job too much if he just decided to do what his wife told him to do, curse God and die. But Job didn't do that. He stayed in the fight. He stayed in the struggle. And in the midst of the struggle, he discovered that he served a God who was a big God. I hope you have a God like that. There's only one God, and He's the God who will help you in your trouble and trials. And we're going to find that out today as we open our Bibles to the book of Job. Today is part one on How Big Is Your God from Job 34 to 37. 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Don't forget that the resource for the month of July is this book by Rob Morgan called 100 Bible Verses That Made America. This beautiful book is yours for the asking when you send a gift of any size during this month to help us with the cost of radio production and airtime. And you will be blessed by the book because it will help you understand how closely related the foundation of America is to the principles of the Word of God. Many of the major principles upon which this nation was founded come right out of the Scripture. And you can find the proof for that as you read this book, 100 Bible Verses That Made America by Rob Morgan. It's our resource for the month of July. It's yours for the asking when you send your gift to Turning Point today. And now, Here is part one of How Big Is Your God?
8: Back in the early 1900s, believe it or not, the University of Princeton was Princeton Theological Seminary. It was built and founded for the purpose of training young men to preach the gospel of Jesus Christ, how far we have come. On the faculty of that school in the early 1900s was a very famous professor by the name of Robert Dick Wilson, who taught Old Testament from 1900 to 1929. One of the students that was in his classes between 1915 and 1917 was a very famous Philadelphia preacher by the name of Donald Gray Barnhouse. Every student of the Word of God knows who that is. They've read some of his books. He's rather famous for one of the great illustrators of the Bible, and perhaps his greatest claim to fame is that Donald Gray Barnhouse gave a series of messages on Romans, and every preacher who's ever preached on Romans has read Donald Gray Barnhouse's commentaries on Romans. For 33 years, Barnhouse was the pastor of the 10th Presbyterian Church in Philadelphia, Pennsylvania, one of the great Presbyterian churches in the history of our country. About 12 years after he graduated from Princeton, he got a letter in the mail inviting him to come back and preach in the chapel at the seminary. Now, I have to stop here and give you a little sidebar about this because you may not get the awesome nature of such an invitation. For a young man who's gone to seminary, has been out preaching in his church for 12 years, to be invited to come back and preach in the seminary where he got his training and stand in the chapel where all the faculty who taught him are going to be sitting in front of him. Believe it or not, I had that experience. After I'd been out of Dallas Seminary for a number of years, they invited me to come back and give a week of addresses in chapel. And I didn't realize at the time what an awesome thing this was, so I said yes. And as the day approached, I began to realize what I had done. And I cannot tell you what it's like to think about going, and here's the Greek professors over here, and the Hebrew professors over here, and the theology professor here, and all these men in Dallas are famous for their writings and famous for their teachings. And I got to get up and speak. And the night before I was to speak the first time, I was in the what they call the prophet's chamber. It's a little apartment on the campus where they put speakers who come in. Donna didn't go with me because we had little kids then, and she stayed home with the children. So I walk in this apartment and I'm filled with fear. I've got to go and preach at the seminary. These people probably didn't think I was going to amount to much, and now tomorrow I'm going to settle it once and for all that I didn't amount to much. And believe it or not, folks, that night I was really nervous, and I went into the restroom and I inadvertently opened up the medicine cabinet, and the medicine cabinet was loaded from top to bottom with Alka-Seltzer. And it suddenly dawned on me that I hadn't been the only guy who stayed in the prophet's chamber the night before he had to speak at the seminary. Well, Donald Gray Barnhouse came back to Princeton to preach in the seminary chapel, and as he got up to speak, he noticed that his most famous professor, Robert Dick Wilson, had come into the chapel, walked all the way down to the front, and sat right in the front row, right in front of the pulpit. After he had finished his address, Robert Dick Wilson walked up to him, shook his hand, and said, "Donald, if you ever come back here to preach, I will not come to hear you. I only come once to hear my boys preach, and I come to see if they are big Godders or little Godders." Not sure that he understood what he meant, Barnhouse asked for an explanation. "Oh," said Wilson, "it's very simple. Some men have only a little God, and they're always in trouble with him. He can't do the miraculous. He can't take care of life's details. He doesn't intervene on behalf of his people. They have a little God, and so I call them little Godders. Then there are those who have a great and mighty God. He speaks, and it is done. He commands, and it stands fast. He knows how to show himself strong on behalf of those who fear him." Barnhouse, anxious to know in which category he was, breathed a sigh of relief when he heard the man's final statement. Wilson said, "Donald, you have a great God, and he will bless your ministry." He looked deeply into the eyes of the young preacher, smiled, and walked out. And of course, looking back on it from our perspective, God did bless Donald Gray Barnhouse, blessed him abundantly, and through him has blessed people like me and some of you who've benefited from his writings. As we begin this message today, I want to ask you this question. What kind of God do you have? That's especially important in the days in which we live. It isn't that God changes sizes, but it is that we, in our appreciation of God, have either a high view of God or a very low view of God. I don't know about the rest of you, but in the world in which I live today, I need a big God. I don't need a puny little wimp of a God. I need a God who is able to do above and beyond all that I can ever ask or think. While I don't necessarily agree with Elihu's approach to Job's friends and to Job, and while he is a little bit arrogant, I do appreciate the fact that as I read the words of Elihu, if he had been that day preaching in the Princeton Chapel, I think Robert Dick Wilson would have said to him, Elihu, you have a big God. You're a big Godder. As we begin this lesson in the 34th chapter, Elihu begins with a plea to those who are going to listen to him that they pay attention. He's going to begin immediately by talking to the three men who've already addressed Job, Eliphaz, Bildad, and Zophar. So in the first four verses we read, Elihu further answered and said, hear my words, you wise men. Give ear to me, you who have knowledge, for the ear tests words as the palate tastes food. Let us know among ourselves what is good. As we listen to Elihu, we can pick up a little of his arrogance. He commends himself sort of in a backhanded way. He tells those who are listening to him teach that they're wise and great in understanding. I mean, what kind of man does that make him? He's the teacher of the wise and the understanding. Even goes so far as to say, if you listen carefully, you'll notice that my words are as tasty as a good morsel of food. Yes, he did have a bit of an edge to him, a little bit of arrogance. But he's going to do something in his address to these men and to Job that is very valuable. He's going to defend God's justice, and he's going to encourage Job to look to God with the eye of faith. The first question that he wants to answer for Job and for all of us is this. It's a question you've asked, perhaps not in these terms. And here's the question. Is the God we serve a just God? Perhaps if I rephrased it like this, it would help. Is the God we serve a fair God? Is God fair? Earlier in his discussions with the three men who had come to help him, Job had denied the justice of God. In fact, here in verse 5, Elihu even reminds Job of that. He says, for Job has said, I am righteous, and God has taken away my justice. Earlier in the book, back for instance in chapter 19, verses 6 and 7, Job cried aloud, there is no justice. In chapter 27, verse 2, he said, God has taken away my justice. Job felt that he had been treated as a sinner when he wasn't a sinner, and that God wouldn't give him an opportunity even to explain himself, which he did not understand. And Job believed the only way he can reconcile what was going on in his life and the absence of any word from God was that God had just not treated him fairly. Please remember, friends, we look at this book from the perspective of the first two chapters. We know about the deal that Satan made with God concerning Job, but Job doesn't know that. He's never been told what's going on. He knows he's lived a life of integrity. He's not violated his relationship with Almighty God, but all of these bad things have happened to him. He's lost his family. He's lost his wealth. He's lost the admiration of his wife, and his friends trash him. And all of his days, he sits on an ash heap outside of the city with boils from the top of his head to the sole of his feet. And all this is going on, and nobody says, Job, let me explain to you what's happening in your life. Not a word. Remember, from chapter 2 until the end of the book, not a word from God. So Job figures, you know what? This isn't fair. That's what I'd be thinking, probably, wouldn't you? This is not fair. God, I've done everything you've told me to do. I've lived up to your standard. I've been a good husband, a good father, raised a bunch of good kids. And look at what's happened to me. It's not fair. God, you are not just. And Elihu says, let me help you with that, Job. Let me defend the justice of God. And in this chapter, he begins by presenting three arguments in defense of God's judgment. First of all, verses 10 through 15, he tells Job this, and Job's friends, he says to them, if God is not just, he is not God. If God is not just, he is not God. Look at verse 10, chapter 34. Therefore, listen to me, you men of understanding. Far be it from God to do wickedness and from the Almighty to commit iniquity. Verse 12, surely God will never do wickedly, nor will the Almighty pervert justice. Do you remember back in the book of Genesis when Abraham was pleading for Lot, pleading for Sodom and Gomorrah? In chapter 18 of Genesis, verse 25, he made this statement. He said, shall not the judge of all the earth do right? Absolutely. Warren Wiersbe writes that if God is truly God, then he is perfect. And if he is perfect, he cannot do wrong. An unjust God, said Wiersbe, is as unthinkable as a square circle or a round triangle. God is always true to his righteous character, and he can never act in contradiction to it. 31 times in the book of Job, God is called the Almighty. And the possibility that the Almighty God of the universe could do wrong and deny Job the justice that he deserved, it's just not possible in the realm of Elihu's thinking. So he says, first of all, you guys, let me tell you what I know. If you say God is not just, if God is unjust, he can't be God. For us, if you think God is unfair, let me just put you straight. If you think God is unfair, then you don't have a God, because an unfair God is no God at all. Then he goes on to say, now let me say something else about this matter of the justice of God. If God is not just, he cannot be God. And secondly, if God is not just, he can't even govern. Verse 16, he says, if you have understanding, hear this. Listen to the sound of my words. Should one who hates justice govern? Do you want an unjust governor in this world? Of course not. We've dealt with that in the past, maybe some of it even now. But you don't want an unjust God in heaven. And what Job and his friends are being told by Elihu is this. Don't say that the problem you have is that God is unjust. Because if he's not a just God, first of all, he can't even be God. And if he could be God and he were unjust, he couldn't govern. Elihu shifts his attention away from Job's three friends now. And we know this because the Hebrew words are in the singular instead of the plural. And he says to Job, Job, if God who rules the world is unjust, there would be no order, no harmony, and everything would just fall apart. So get rid of that idea. You don't have an unjust God. If he were unjust, he couldn't be God. And if he were unjust and he were God, he couldn't govern. So there's two things you need to remember. And then finally, he says to him, beginning in verse 21 of chapter 34, if God is unjust, then he's not good. He says, you say that God is unjust. If that is true, it's got to be one of two things. He's unjust because he cannot see what's going on, so he doesn't know what to do. Or he sees what's going on, and for some reason he doesn't choose to tell us. He does something that doesn't seem like it should be done. Now, here's the problem. You see, in our realm today, a human judge hears a case, and because of his human limitations, he makes the best decision that he can. And let's face it, sometimes he's wrong. But Job wanted to present his case before God, and God wouldn't let Job come. But the honest problem is this. What could Job contribute to God's knowledge of his case? Because God already knew everything anyway. Job says, let me have a moment with God so I can tell him what's going on. Hello? God already knows what's going on. He's the perfect judge. And notice in this text, it tells us why he's such a perfect judge. First of all, he sees everything. Verses 21 and 22, his eyes are on the ways of man, and he sees all his steps. There's no darkness nor shadow of death where the workers of iniquity may hide themselves. Elihu says, you know, don't think about sneaking up on God with some new information. God sees everything. Not only that, God knows everything. Notice verse 23. For he need not further consider a man that he should go before God in judgment. He breaks in pieces mighty men without inquiry, sets others in their place. Therefore, he knows their works and overthrows them in their might, and they are crushed. When God puts a man on trial, listen to me carefully, he never has to cross-examine him. When God puts a man on trial, he already knows what is in man. He's not obligated to conduct an inquiry. He doesn't have to go gather more information. God's knowledge is not skewed like man's. He judges with perfect wisdom and knowledge. He knows us as we are. He knows us better than we know ourselves. Psalm 139 puts it this way, O Lord, you have searched me and known me. You know my sitting down and my rising up. You understand my thought while it's afar off. You comprehend my path and my lying down. You are acquainted with all my ways. There is not a word on my tongue, O Lord, that you know it altogether. You say, well, Pastor Jeremiah, that's pretty good information to know about old Job. It's pretty good information for us to know about ourselves. While we may not be in Job's situation, we are all one of these days, one way or the other, going to stand before the judge of all the earth. Now, let me just explain to you what I mean by that. If you're not a Christian here today, if you've never accepted Jesus Christ as your Savior, at the end of time on this earth, you will stand before God at what they call the white throne judgment. It's a fearful, awful moment when it is too late for you to become a Christian, and the judgment is simply the passing of the sentence of eternal death upon your soul. For you will live forever outside of the presence of God. Well, you say, Pastor, I sure am glad I'm a Christian. I don't have to worry about that. Amen. Me too. But there's another judgment in the Bible, and some of you know about it. It's called the Bema Seat, or the judgment seat of Christ. That judgment occurs right after the rapture. And when you come before that judgment, you're a Christian. Your sin's already dealt with. You won't have to deal with your sin. But the Bible says we're going to stand before the Lord and give an account of the things we have done in the flesh since we have been Christians. Now, not our sins, but our service. Have we served the Lord? Have we honored him with the gifts that he has given us? Sometimes I think this, and maybe you think this too. I've tried to serve the Lord the best I can. But knowing what I know about the deception of the human heart, sometimes I wonder if I've ever done anything for God with a totally pure and undiluted motive. Have you ever had that thought? Because even in our best moments when we're serving God, sometimes we have a personal agenda. Sometimes we have a hidden motive. The Bible says when we stand before God someday, he's going to look at all the things we've done. He will not only see the work we have done, but he will see the reason why we have done what we have done. And that ought to drive us to our knees more than it does. God sees everything, and he knows everything. And the Bible says he judges everything. Verse 26, he strikes them as wicked men in the open sight of others because they turn back on him. They would not consider any of his ways. Since God sees the depths of the heart and understands the thoughts of the mind, we cannot say that God is unjust when he judges us. He knows us more than we know ourselves. And he holds the whole world in his hands. And since all of these things are true, Elihu wants to know how Job can feel justified in continuing to question God and demand that God give an account for his actions. You don't go to the most powerful one in the world and make any demands about anything. And he says to Job, you need to remember, my friend, that the God you are questioning knows everything there is to know about you. Are you a man of integrity? Yes. Have you cursed God and asked to die? No. But in between those two things, there's a lot of room for Job to give an account. Not only does God judge everything, but he controls everything. Listen to this, verse 31. For has anyone said to God, I have borne chastening. I will offend no more. Teach me what I do not see. If I have done iniquity, I will do no more. Should he repay according to your terms? Just because you disavow it? You must choose and not I. Therefore, speak what you know. Now, that's kind of a convoluted paragraph, but let me tell you what it means. In the words of Ray Stedman, who wrote about it, he said this: God's decisions cannot be questioned because he is absolute sovereign over individuals and nations, and he accepts no substitutes for righteousness. People sometimes want to come to God and on their own terms and invent their own salvation. They say, I promise I'll be a better person. I promise to reform, but reform is not what God wants from us. Our Lord is not in the business of reforming people. He's in the business of renewing people. He doesn't want to make us better. He wants to make us new. He doesn't want to take the old us and clean it up. He wants to make a new us. He wants to make us born again. God desires our repentance and our relationship, not our reform. It's not enough to say to God, I'm guilty, but I'll try not to do that again. What God demands of us is unconditional surrender, completely giving up the right to run our own lives. This is what God seeks from us, and he will not accept any other basis for a relationship with him. You cannot change God's mind about what he has declared in his word. So we have here a denial of the justice of God, a defense of the justice of God, and then in the 35th chapter, we have a description of the justice of God. God is just whether we accept it or not. It makes no difference what we do or what we say. God is who he is, and he's not changeable. He is the immutable, unchanging God of the universe.
7: And that's the teaching of the book of Job and the teaching of the entire word of God. The Bible says, God says, I change not. And the Bible says of the Son of God that he is the same yesterday, today, and forever. You can trust God to be the same. Whenever you are in touch with him, he is the same God. And that is a wonderful truth, and that's part of the majesty of the God that we serve. We'll have part two of this lesson from Job tomorrow, right here on Turning Point. 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
12: What is the actual answer to rich and poor? Is it take all the money of the rich? Or is it better to say there needs to be more virtue, Christian virtue, for people who are rich and poor and what we're doing together? The problem with these philosophies is if you take out virtue and character, or you take out the humanity of people, why does communism fail? No God, there's no family, there is no human nature. So you act like there's no such thing as greed, covetousness. That's crazy, because that does exist. That's part of the reason our country has done so well, is that we believed that you can't trust human beings. That's why you have checks and balances, and they are always going to fail. But they also believe that the only success is going to be if you have virtuous people, ultimately, who got that from their creator.
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0: Well, it's a great day to study God's Word. Welcome to Through the Bible. In our study of the Gospel of Matthew so far, we've seen Jesus demonstrate his authority to rule his kingdom by performing many miracles. As we resume in chapter 8 and move into chapter 9, we'll see even more of these miracles and then follow his growing ministry throughout Galilee. Dr. McGee often reminded us that during the long, hot summer season, the Bible bus doesn't take a vacation. It just keeps rolling along. So let's listen as he explains why your support is especially important at this time of year.
1: From time to time, it was my custom to state the policy of the Through the Bible radio program. And it's time again for it to be stated, and I would like to do that. It has never been our plan or purpose from the very beginning to use high-pressure methods. We do not send out junk mail. Everyone that's on our mailing list got there because they asked to be put there, or else someone asked for them. We today believe that if you are not able to support the program and you want our notes and outlines, that God will raise up somebody down the street or over in the next town to send in enough for you and for them also. We believe that the real test is the support that comes from any area, and we will not continue on a program if we do not get a reasonable amount of support. And we always give every station a fair opportunity to see if it's going to pay for itself. And that, by the way, is all that we ask. We do from time to time appeal to you to support our foreign broadcasts. After all, we cannot ask them, that is, the Chinese or the people of India or the people of South America or the people in Russia to support our program. We believe that there are enough folk in this country that are interested in getting out the word over iron curtains, under bamboo curtains, and through the curtains of indifference and sin today to get the word of God out to the world. So we just let you know this and trust you'll understand that we do need your support, though we will not violate our rule by using high-pressure methods.
0: 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Let's pray. Heavenly Father, open our eyes to see you more clearly as we study, and open our hearts to receive what you have for us, and then shape us by the truth that we hear. Do your work in us, Lord, for your glory. In Jesus' name, amen. Now turn to Matthew chapter 8 on Through the Bible with Dr. J. Vernon McGee.
1: I return today to our study in the 8th chapter of the Gospel of Matthew. The Lord Jesus came down from the mountain where he'd given the ethic of the kingdom, and now he demonstrates that he has the power. We've seen miracles. He healed a leper by touching him. He also healed the centurion's servant. He didn't even see him. He healed him from a distance. He healed Peter's wife's mother. And then they brought multitudes to him, and many that were possessed with demons, he cast out the demons. Now I begin reading today at verse 18. Now when Jesus saw great multitudes about him, he gave commandment to depart unto the other side. I have to continually call your attention to this. Great multitudes about him. You see that literally he healed thousands, not just these that are recorded. After all, John, who wrote last, could say many other signs truly did Jesus, which are not written in this book. But the ones that are recorded are for you and me,
2: for a very definite purpose. Now, will you notice, as he was getting ready to cross to the other side, I read verse 19 of chapter 8. And a certain scribe came and said unto him, Master, I will follow thee whithersoever thou goest. I am of the opinion that this was a young man. I won't go into detail, but I don't think an old man would have done what this young man did. I think he was there in the crowd, that big crowd, and he was toying with the decision, and to him it was a real decision. Shall I follow this one or shall I not? And he did not know what to do, but he now sees that Jesus is preparing to go to the other side. The boat's getting ready. Disciples are moving down there, and he has to make a decision. So he comes out from the crowd and apparently fell down before him and said, Master, I'll follow thee whithersoever thou goest. He's made a decision now. The Lord Jesus looked back into the face of this young man and was just as frank and candid with him. And Jesus saith unto him, The foxes have holes, and the birds of the air have nests, but the Son of Man hath not where to lay his head. That, by the way, was a revelation. This young man said, I'll follow you. The Lord Jesus said, Have you ever counted the cost? Actually, he's revealing his poverty here. The young man opened his heart, and our Lord opened his heart. That's the way he always does. And he said to the young man, he said, Well, it costs you something. When we go to a place, there's no reservations made for us at a Holiday Inn or a Howard Johnson or a Hilton Hotel. We just don't have a place to stay. The birds of the air, they've got nests. The foxes have holes in the ground or the rocks where they go, but the Son of Man hath not where to lay his head. The poverty of the Lord Jesus, and poverty is part of the curse that he bore. I do not know whether the young man followed or not. I've always felt he did. I think when that boat pulled out, there was a young man in that boat who'd made a decision for him. Now, verse 21, and another of his disciples said unto him, Lord, suffer me first to go and bury my father. Now, another man there had already made the decision, but he says, let me first go and bury my father. Now, what did he mean by that? Well, it seems if the old gentleman was dead, they were just getting ready to have the funeral service, that our Lord was a little harsh when he said here in verse 22, But Jesus said unto him, Follow me, and let the dead bury their dead. What did he mean by that, and how could the dead bury their dead? Well, Dr. Adam Smith, who was quite an authority in the old days of that land, and he wrote several very helpful books, he tells of an incident of where he wanted an Arab guide, and he was told that where he was going, there was a young man in a certain village that would be an excellent guide. He went up to inquire about him, and he said to the young man, Would you be my guide? And the young man said, Practically what you have here. He said, I first have to bury my father. And there sat the old gentleman in front of this place where they were, a little hut. There sat the old gentleman as hale and hearty as you please. And yet he said, Suffer me to bury my father. But what he really meant was, I have to take care of my father until after he dies. He's my responsibility. Now the Lord Jesus said to him, You follow me, and you let someone else take care of him. Or let him take care of himself. You say that's rather harsh. I don't think so. I think that what he's bringing the young man to is to make a decision. Is he going to put Christ first? And when that young man makes that decision, then the Lord Jesus would probably then say, You go back and take care of your father. I think that's the important thing. I know that there was years ago a young lady that had a father that was quite demanding, old man, and she wanted to go as a missionary, and she gave herself to go as a missionary. She went to the field and did a good work, and then came home and found out that her father absolutely was helpless, no one else to take care of him, and he was decrying the fact that his daughter deserted him, that she really was not a Christian, and all that sort of thing. And the old gentleman had never made a decision for Christ. And so she came home, and she took care of him. And the old man was really shaken by it. And it was during that time that he made a decision for Christ. I'm confident that the Lord Jesus was leading her in all of that. But there was the day at the beginning she had to decide whether she'd go as a missionary, whether she'd put Christ first. And I think that was the case here. Now we are told, verse 23, and when he was entered into a ship, his disciples followed him. Now we have the fifth miracle here, and it hasn't anything to do with healing. It has to do with a physical miracle over nature. And I think that here you see the power of the Lord Jesus demonstrated, actually the power that I think Adam had before he lost that dominion. God gave him dominion, we're told. Dominion means you've got a kingdom. And now we see in this, the last Adam, we see it manifested. Now notice this. Behold, there arose a great tempest in the sea. This is no ordinary storm. We saw in the temptation of Jesus that the devil left him for a little season. I think he's back here. Now, I think this storm was actually satanic in its origin, an attempt of Satan to destroy him, insomuch that the ship was covered with the waves, but he was asleep. And I think this is one of the most human scenes. He was so weary that even in a storm he could sleep. But there's another side to this. He could sleep in the storm, whereas I can't. I'm a little nervous. Now will you notice? And his disciples came to him and awoke him, saying, Lord, save us, we perish. And what a little faith they had. Will you notice how he handled this situation? He saith unto them, why are ye fearful, O ye of little faith? He rebuked them. Then he arose and rebuked the winds and the sea, and that was a great calm. And Dr. Luke puts it, he said to them, be muzzled, just like dogs on a leash. He put them back with a muzzle on them. These waves, they just smoothed out. Now, these men exhibited very little faith. That may be true. But there came a day when the storms of persecution broke over the bark of their little lives, and I can't find a one of them crying out, carest thou not that we perish? None of them cried out. Remember the early church, when persecution broke, they didn't say, Lord, remove the persecution. That's what I say today. What they said was, Lord, give us the courage to stand for Jesus. That was the important thing. My, how we need that kind of courage and conviction today. Now, verse 27, but the men marveled, saying, what manner of man is this, that even the winds and the sea obey him? You see, the one who could give the ethic is the one who can also demonstrate the dynamic. Now we come to the sixth miracle here. And this is a tremendous miracle. We don't have time to go into detail. It has to do with the casting out of demons. Let me read verse 28. And when he was come to the other side, now he's crossed over the Sea of Galilee into the country of the Gergesenes. Now, Gadarenes it's called. And these people were of the tribe of Gad. You remember the tribe of Gad stayed on the wrong side of Jordan. And what happened to them? They went in the pig business, and they shouldn't have been in the pig business. You see, when you once disobey the Lord, the next step of disobedience is not so difficult. Before long, we are really walking out of the way and his will altogether. Now, there met him two possessed with demons coming out of the tombs exceeding fierce, so that no man might pass by that way. These were dangerous men, demon-possessed men. And behold, they cried out, saying, what have we to do with thee, Jesus, thou Son of God? Art thou come hither to torment us before the time? Now, this opens up a tremendous area, and one that today, unfortunately, we know so little about. And that again, may I say, is, I think, one of the most unfortunate things. And the word devils, is our translation, should be demons. There's only one devil. There are many demons. It's difficult here for us to understand the import of this miracle and the others where demons are involved. I personally think these are the greatest miracles he performed. And it's because of our phenomenal ignorance of demons, the subject just doesn't impress us properly. We today are not impressed by it. I consider it these miracles the greatest that he performed. Now will you notice this, verse 29, "And behold, they cried out, saying, What have we to do with thee, Jesus, thou Son of God? Art thou come hither to torment us before the time? And there was a good way off from them a herd of many swine feeding. So the demons besought him, saying, If thou cast us out, suffer us to go away into the herd of swine." For some reason, they want to be made real. When I say made real, brought into physical reality. They want to be materialized. That is the thing they seem to be concerned about, and even satisfied to go in a herd of swine. "And he said unto them, Go, and when they were come out, they went into the herd of swine, and behold, the whole herd of swine ran violently down a steep place into the sea and perished in the waters." The herd of swine would rather die than have the demons possess them. Mankind's a little different. Many are demon-possessed. Now, I believe that you have a real manifestation of the supernatural during the time of Moses, during the time of Elijah, and during the time of the Lord Jesus. I believe that we're moving now into an orbit where we're seeing more and more manifestation of that which is demonic. And I think there are many evidences of it that are about us today. It's difficult to pinpoint many of these. I think there's always a danger of going overboard and saying they believe so-and-so is demon-possessed. Every now and then a person comes to me and says, oh, I think so-and-so is demon-possessed. Well, I think you and I need to be very careful of that. That's sort of like witch hunting. But there are demon-possessed people. I do not think any child of God could be demon-possessed. And I think a great deal of insanity today. I attempted one time in psychology to major in abnormal psychology. I had a man that worked with these people. He was a medical doctor, by the way, and he was a Christian. And he told me he was fairly sure that a great many of the cases that he had were actually in the realm of the supernatural, that they were demon possession. There's a great deal of evidence, friends, in this sphere. Now they go into the swine go into the water. I'm of the opinion that the demons did not want to be confined. They knew something about the confinement of certain other demons, the fallen angels, as they're called in the Epistle of Jude. They didn't want that. They wanted to be able to materialize themselves here in this world. Now, verse 34, "And behold, the whole city came out to meet Jesus. When they saw him, they besought him that he would depart out of their coast." And this is certainly ironical, is it not? They would rather have their pigs than have Jesus. And believe me, friends, that's not peculiar to Gadarenes. There are a great many people today will take pigs instead of him. Now I'm going to move right on into the 9th chapter because we've had 6 miracles there that demonstrate that he has the dynamic, the power, and chapter 9 continues the same thought. And you have 6 miracles that are recorded here. One in the realm of nature. He stills the storm, as we've seen back in chapter 8. And the physical ones that he performed, the healing miracles, and then the supernatural ones that we're going to have here, and that is the raising of the dead, and the spiritual ones are actually the casting out of demons, and you have the supernatural and the spiritual in this chapter. Now, notice verse 1. He entered into a ship and passed over, came into his own city. Now, he returned back from the country of the Gadarenes. They didn't want him. And he comes back to Capernaum. Verse 2. And behold, they brought to him a man sick of the palsy. We are given details here that you don't have in the Gospel of Mark. And when we get there, I'm going to go into detail relative to this one, because Mark tells us about how he was let down through the roof, you see. But the Lord Jesus here, you will recall, not only healed this man, but he forgave him his sins. And they're both related, as we've seen. And there were there certain of the scribes, and within themselves, they said this man blasphemed. Well, they also were of the opinion that he couldn't make him walk either. But our Lord asked them the question, whether is it easier to say, thy sins be forgiven thee, or to say, arise and walk? And they wouldn't answer, but if they had, they'd have to say, well, for us, one is as great as the other. So the Lord Jesus said, you get up and walk. They see that, and that means the one who can make him walk is the one who can forgive his sins. And friends, may I say, that's the condition of performing a miracle and of healing. If you can forgive sin, and you and I can't forgive sin, only the Lord Jesus can do that, and only he can make the man to walk. That is something so important today, and let's don't get in the way of what he does. Let's make sure that he receives the glory. Now, I'm not going into any more detail into this miracle, because we deal with it again in detail in the Gospel of Mark. And in verse 9, and as Jesus passed forth from thence, he saw a man named Matthew sitting at the receipt of custom. He saith unto him, follow me, and he arose and followed him. And even in the brief Gospel of Mark, Mark tells us that Matthew made him up dinner, but Matthew doesn't mention that. Matthew invited a lot of his publican friends. He wanted them to know the Lord Jesus also. Came to pass, as Jesus sat at meat in the house, behold, many publicans and sinners came and sat down with him and his disciples. Now, it was in the home of Matthew.

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2: And in their meeting today, the Lord Jesus said, you don't invite a doctor in for people that are well. But now he says, go ye and learn what that meaneth. I will have mercy and not sacrifice. Now Matthew's back at it again. He's quoting scripture. Hosea 6:6. For I'm not come to call the righteous, but sinners to repentance. And he could have included the Pharisees there because they were sinners. In fact, all have sinned and come short of the glory of God. Then came to him the disciples of John, saying, why do we and the Pharisees fast off, but thy disciples fast not? Now, the disciples of John have been observing him. After all, weren't some of these men originally disciples of John? Andrew was, and Philip was, we know. And these two men, they had come now and were following the Lord Jesus. The other disciples of John said, look here, there's something happening that's a little different the way that we do it. And we wonder why. Now, the Lord Jesus is going to enunciate a great principle and reveal the fact that the dispensation is going to be changed. That's very important, but we'll deal with that next time. May the Lord richly bless you, my beloved.
3: 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I'm Steve Schwetz, and I'll see you next time as we continue our journey through the Bible.

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3: When I was in college, there was a group of people in the dorm who were doing a Ouija board thing every night. They were across the hall from me. But one night, there were these blood-curdling screams from that dorm. I will never forget it. And one person after another came out of there. Their face was just white. And they were just absolutely terrified. And they took that Ouija board and somebody threw it out the window. And I never found out what actually they experienced, what they believed they experienced. What I do know is that everybody was terrified and they stopped doing it. And good for them. But don't mess around with it. Don't mess around with the tarot. Don't mess around with psychics. That's one of the things for Jack Marino Chen's testimony she shared about. She's so deep into the occult and all this stuff. And what got her out of it? Her Bible reading, her getting into the scriptures is what led her out, how God spoke to her and showed her the truth. 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
4: 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The Lord God Almighty has declared in His Word, in the book of Jeremiah, that He loves you with an everlasting love. 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It's not based upon theory. It's not based upon politics. It's not based upon race. It's not based upon

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3: In 1862, Abraham Lincoln signed the Morrill Act, helping states create colleges focused on agriculture, mechanics, science, and practical education. The principle was not centralized control, it was opportunity. Lincoln's Morrill Act reminds us that America can support education without surrendering education to Washington. Why did it matter? Because a free nation needs citizens equipped to work, build, steward, and govern themselves. Scripture gives work a sacred weight. In Genesis, God placed man in the garden to work it and to keep it. Proverbs honors the one who works his land. Paul warns against idleness and calls believers to earn their bread. Why does that still matter today? Because education should form capable people under God, not dependent subjects under bureaucracy.
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9: From coal that keeps the lights on in countless homes, to petroleum that helps fuel millions of cars, to the sun that brings warmth to everything on the globe, God has given our planet an amazing array of power sources, but there's none more dynamic than the one you carry to church each week. John MacArthur shows you how to make the most of that miraculous power source today on Grace to You, as John continues his series titled The Transforming Power of Scripture. And now here's John with the lesson.
7: Let's talk a little bit about what it means that all Scripture, or every Scripture, is inspired by God. Just what is inherent in that thought? The content of the Bible is revelation. The process by which God gave us that revelation is inspiration, and inspiration was God putting His revelation in, as it were, the hands of men to be written down, first to be spoken and proclaimed, and then written down as they were energized, carried along by the Holy Spirit. There are some people who say, well, the Bible is inspired, but it only concepts, not the real words. And I have tried to deal with that through the years, people who think that they were inspired by God with great religious thoughts and they wrote it in their own words. So we don't really have the words of God. So don't get bogged down in the word. Just kind of grab the concepts and kind of go with the ideas and the flow. Don't worry about the words. That's just details that get in the way. You hear people say, well, the Spirit gives life, the letter kills, and that kind of thing. Well, I would like to ask somebody how you communicate ideas without words. I'm not sure I understand that. How in the world could you communicate, if you were God, to somebody an idea without words? Doesn't make any sense. And when Moses wanted to excuse himself from speaking for the Lord because he wasn't eloquent, God didn't say, I will be with your mind and teach you what to think. He said, I will be with your what? Your mouth and teach you what to say. Isaiah said, I heard the voice of the Lord saying, and he said, go and tell this people. Jeremiah said, the word of the Lord came unto me, saying. Ezekiel said, he said unto me, son of man, I send thee to the children of Israel all my words that I shall speak unto thee, receive in thy heart and hear with thine ears, and go and speak to them. It was words, not thoughts, without words, whatever they are. Amos said, I was no prophet, neither was I a prophet's son, but I was a herdsman and a dresser of sycamore trees. And Jehovah took me from following the flock, and Jehovah said to me, go prophesy unto my people Israel. Jehovah said to me, Paul's marvelous conversion experience. He was confronted by Ananias. He records it in Acts 22. The God of our fathers hath appointed thee to know his will and to see the righteous one and to hear a voice from his mouth. God appointed Paul to listen to him and speak what he was told. John said, I was in the Spirit on the Lord's day, and I heard behind me a great voice saying, what you see, write in a book. Write therefore the things which you saw, the things which are, the things which shall come to pass hereafter. Even Christ, the Word made flesh, said that he received his message from his Father. Isaiah said of Christ, Jehovah has made him a mouth like a sharp sword. And the Lord Jehovah has given me, he said, the tongue of them that are taught. He even taught Christ what to say. You can't have thoughts without words. That kind of concept is foolish. You might as well talk about a tune without notes or music without a melody. You might as well talk about sun without light or a sum without figures or geology without rocks or anthropology without men as thoughts without words. Quite the contrary. Look at 1 Peter for a moment. Show you an interesting thing. 1 Peter 1, 10 and 11. This illustrates a principle. Peter is writing with reference to the Old Testament prophets as they recorded truth regarding the Messiah. He says, as to this salvation, the prophets who prophesied of the grace that would come to you made careful search and inquiry, seeking to know what person or time the Spirit of Christ within them was indicating. In other words, here they were, prophets of the Old Testament, being borne along by the Holy Spirit and being borne along to speak and write about the Messiah. And as they were speaking or writing about the Messiah, they were making careful search and inquiry to figure out what they were talking about. The point is this, not only does the Bible not teach that there are thoughts without words, it does teach that sometimes God gave words without thoughts. In that sense, I don't mean mindless mechanical dictation, but there were many things that the writers of the Old Testament wrote that they did not fully comprehend. It is not a question of them writing down the distillation of their religious genius. It is a question of them writing the words that God gave them, whether they understood them fully or not. And that's why in Matthew 24:35 it says, heaven and earth shall pass away, but my words, not my thoughts, shall not pass away. Then somebody else comes along and says, well, but the Bible is inspired when it speaks of sacred things, not when it talks about secular things like science and history and geography and all of that. And you have to deal with that periodically. There are those who say the history of the Bible is in error, the geography of the Bible is in error, the mathematics of the Bible is in error, the scientific statements of the Bible are erroneous. But don't worry, inspiration only guarantees the sacred, not the secular. Which is like saying God is good at religious things, but he really needs help in other areas. Doesn't do well with other data. And there are all kinds of people who want to attack the Bible on that basis. Let me give you a couple of illustrations, kind of curious ones. One that you probably are somewhat familiar with is given, and we won't look it up, in Joshua 10, where it talks about the fact that the battle was going on, Joshua 10, about verse 12 and following, and it says that in the middle of the battle, the sun, what? Stood still. And the critics for years, you know, have laughed and mocked that and said the sun stood still. Now, how scientific is that? If there was an unchanging relationship between the earth and the sun, what it meant was the earth stood still. See, that's scientific, they say. The Bible is so unscientific. But the fact is, if you were there that day, it would look to you like the sun stood still. And that same critic who wants to despair of what the Bible says would be the first guy in the morning to bounce out of bed, look out the back window of his house and say, what a beautiful sunrise. That's not a sunrise, by the way. But nobody goes out and says, oh, what a lovely earth revolving. And nobody says that at night either. And we say things like that all the time. We say people in Australia live down under. Down under what? That's not any more down under than being here is. But that's a figure of speech. We say, well, we search the four corners of the earth. What corners? there are some things we speak from human perspective that are not intended to be statements of the technical elements of scientific data. Then there is the record in the book of Kings, 1 Kings chapter 8, the 2 Kings rather, chapter 18, where you have Sennacherib and you have the transaction that's made with Hezekiah. And it says there that he gave 30 talents of gold and 300 talents of silver, which doesn't seem like any kind of issue until archaeologists discovered the Assyrian records of that transaction between Hezekiah and Sennacherib. In fact, they have discovered Sennacherib's own record. And in Sennacherib's record, he has 800 talents of silver instead of 300 talents. And the critic said, you see, this is the kind of thing the Bible messes up on because it's not careful about little numbers. And then further archaeological studies have revealed that the standard of calculating gold was the same in Judea and Syria, but the standard of calculating silver was different, and a Judean and Syrian talent were so different that it took 800 Syrian talents to equal 300 Hebrew talents. And that's exactly what the scripture said. Scripture speaking in the Hebrew and the Sennacherib record in the Syrian. Listen, when the Bible talks about science, when the Bible talks about history, when the Bible talks about mathematics, whatever it is the Bible talks about, it is the Word of God. And God is infallible and His Word is equally infallible. Critics want to mock the Scripture, and yet the Bible is scientifically accurate, contains the basic principles of science. You can take science, for example, in its most basic element. The most basic elements of science, time, force, action, space, matter. Those five things. Herbert Spencer, 1903, died. He reduced everything that is to those categories. Time, force, action, space, matter. Said everything in the universe fits into those. That is the matrix of existence. So in 1903, he died having been hailed as a great, brilliant man because he discovered that. And what he didn't realize was in the first verse of the Bible. In the beginning, that's time, God, that's force, created, that's action, the heavens, that's space, the earth, that's matter. The matrix of existence was in the first verse. The universe is a continuum of time, force, action, space, matter. And one can't exist without the other. Therefore, the entire continuum must have existed simultaneously from the beginning. It all had to begin together. Science has to be in that matrix. No one element of that matrix can be missing, or you can't have what we have in existence today. And once the universe had been created, its processes were designed to operate in an orderly fashion. All of energy and matter was sustained by their interplay so that no further creation was needed. Once you generate time, force, action, space, and matter, that's it. That's all you need. And Genesis 2:2 says, God ended the work which God had made. He did it and it was done. He did it all at once, created the whole matrix, that was it. There's never been any creation since then because there doesn't need to be any creation since then. The complete cessation of creative activity has been called the first law of thermodynamics by science, or the law of conservation of mass and energy, which Einstein spent a lot of time on. It is the most basic, universal, certain of all scientific principles. And it's right there in the Word of God. He ceased from doing what he'd done. It was over. He did it all at once, and that was it. And it would conserve itself by its very nature. The second law of thermodynamics is the law of increasing disorder, that all of that system in that matrix is running down, disintegrating, and will eventually come up dead. And that we're seeing in no uncertain terms. The whole creation, Romans 8 says, is groaning and groaning and groaning and waiting for the curse to be reversed. Science cannot explain, you ready for this, the second law of thermodynamics. They don't know why everything is decreasing into disorder, all running down, heading toward deadness. The Bible is the only place you can go for an explanation, and the explanation is a little three-letter word that says sin. Sin. The Bible is accurate on everything it talks about. Whether you're talking about geology, geodesy, meteorology, physiology, biology, anthropology, astronomy, hydrology, I don't care what you're talking about. When the Bible speaks, it's accurate. And then you look at things in the Bible like prophecy. Look at Ezekiel chapter 28, and I'll just give you this one insight, which is so great. to show you the accuracy of Scripture historically. Ezekiel 26 to 28, we'll go back 26. Here comes a prophecy to Ezekiel about the destruction of the city of Tyre. Tyre was a Phoenician stronghold. Tyre was a fairly significant city, large city, on the coast of Phoenicia, now known as Palestine. And the word of the Lord came to Ezekiel in verse 2 of chapter 26, telling about the destruction of the place. Son of man, because Tyre has said concerning Jerusalem, aha, the gateway of the peoples is broken. It is open to me. I shall be filled now that she is laid waste. In other words, because Tyre mocked Jerusalem, therefore, thus says the Lord God, behold, I'm against you, O Tyre. I'll bring upon you many nations against you as the sea brings up its waves. They will destroy the walls of Tyre, break down her towers. I will scrape her debris from her, make her a bare rock. She will be a place for the spreading of nets in the midst of the sea, for I have spoken, declares the Lord God, and she will become spoil for the nations. Also her daughters who are on the mainland will be slain by the sword, and they will know that I am the Lord. For thus says the Lord God, behold, I will bring upon Tyre from the north Nebuchadnezzar, king of Babylon, king of kings and horses, chariots, cavalry, and a great army. He will slay your daughters on the mainland with the sword. He will make siege walls against you, cast up a mound against you, and raise up a large shield against you. And the blow of his battering rams he will direct against your walls, and with his axes he will break down your towers. Because of the multitude of his horses, the dust raised by them will cover you. Your walls will shake at the noise of cavalry and wagons and chariots when he enters your gates as men enter a city that is breached. With the hooves of his horses, he will trample all your streets. He will slay your people with a sword, and your strong pillars will come down to the ground. Also, they will make a spoil of your riches and a prey of your merchandise, break down your walls and destroy your pleasant houses, and throw your stones and your timbers and your debris into the water. So I will silence the sound of your songs, and the sound of your harps will be heard no more. I'll make you a bare rock. You will be a place for the spreading of nets. You will be built no more, for I, the Lord, have spoken, declares the Lord God. Thus says the Lord God to Tyre. Now, that's pretty detailed stuff, folks. I mean, that is not some kind of general prophecy. Very specific. This is a great Phoenician city. From the 7th century B.C., it controlled Phoenicia. It had strong walls. About 150 feet high was the wall. That's very high. 15 feet thick. Hiram the First was its king. He helped David build the palace. He helped Solomon build the temple. 3 years after this prophecy was given, Nebuchadnezzar came and laid a 13-year siege on that city. See, they were walled cities, so all you had to do was, if you couldn't get in the city, you just cut off anything coming into the city, and they eventually starved. It took him 13 years, from 585 to 573. Finally, the city surrendered because they were all dying. And Nebuchadnezzar broke down the walls and the towers, destroyed the city, did every single thing Ezekiel said he would do, and of course, he wasn't reading Ezekiel when he did it. He got in the city. He didn't find the spoils. He thought he was going to find spoils, but they had used their fleet to take the spoils out. They took all the spoils to a half mile away island off the coast. And of course, in chapter 29, Ezekiel said, you'll gain no plunder. You'll gain no plunder. Just exactly that happened. When he got there, they had taken all the valuables off to the island. Nebuchadnezzar had no naval force to go off and get it. The island then became the new city, and it flourished for 250 years out on that island. Only part of the prophecy was fulfilled. The part about Nebuchadnezzar, the part about destroying the walls, smashing it down, slaughtering the people, not getting the spoil. But not all of it was yet complete. The ruins were still on the old site. The rubble was still there. After 250 years, a 24-year-old guy came by the name of Alexander the Great. He had 33,000 infantrymen. He had 15,000 cavalry. He had just defeated the Persians, and he was on his way to Egypt. He needed supplies, so he came by the now island city of Tyre, and he sent word, I want you to supply all of my men and all of my horses and all of my army. And they said, you don't have a navy, and we're on an island. We're not going to help you at all. He didn't like that. And it wasn't good to get Alexander mad. He didn't have a fleet. So he decided he had to get away to go to that island. So he did what Ezekiel the prophet said would be done. It said that the place would be scraped bare as a rock and all the rubble would be thrown into the sea. Well, what conqueror in his right mind would ever do that? Why waste your time once you've conquered the place, picking up everything and throwing it in the ocean? All the stone and all the rest of it. But that's exactly what had to happen. So Alexander did it. He took all the debris and built a 2,000-foot long, 200-foot wide causeway all the way to the island with all the debris. Now the island had fortified itself as well, with powerful walls that reached right down to the edge of the sea. And as Alexander got closer, he realized he's going to have to get over those walls. So in order to pull it off, he built these massive towers called Heliopolis, 160 feet high, according to the record, 20 stories high. And they held artillery, and they held a drawbridge, and just pushed the towers out the causeway, shot at the people from them. When they got to the wall, dropped the bridges down and walked right in. In the process, of course, all the way along, the people are throwing things and shooting things off the wall, and they invented what were called tortoises, big shells that they held over the workers who were building the causeway. It took him 7 months. He went in and murdered 8,000 people. Over a period of a few months, executed 7,000 more and sold 30,000 into slavery and fulfilled every single detail of the prophecy. And though the city of Jerusalem has been rebuilt 17 times, Tyre has never been rebuilt. And that's exactly what God said. You will be built no more. And you know what they do? Go there today. You'll find out what they do. They drive fishnets there. Just what it said. What's the probability of that? About 1 in 75 million happening by chance. By the way, a sister city by the name of Sidon also received a prophecy. Verse 22 of Ezekiel 28. Thus says the Lord God, I'm against you, O Sidon. I'll be glorified in your midst. Then they will know that I am the Lord when I execute judgments in her, and I'll manifest my holiness in her, for I'll send pestilence, blood to her streets, the wounded will fall in her midst, by the sword upon her on every side. Then they will know that I am the Lord. Gonna make it a bloody mess. It's the center of Baal worship, by the way, about 20 miles north of Tyre. Prophecy said blood in the streets, swords everywhere, but no prophecy of ultimate destruction. That's what happened. Blood everywhere, swords everywhere. That poor city was beleaguered and besieged again and again and again and again. But it's still a city, and today it's called Saida, and it's still there. In 351 BC, it was ruled by Persia. There was a seizure of that city in the revolution then. All hope of saving the city was gone. The people being attacked by the Persians, 40,000 of them chose to die rather than submit to Persian violence, so they set themselves on fire and burned themselves up with their own houses. Blood flowed in the streets over and over again. That city, Sidon or Saida, was taken three times by the Crusaders, three times by the Muslims. In 1840, it was bombarded by the combined forces of England, France, and Turkey, but it's still there. Because God didn't say it would be destroyed, it's still there. You can study the Bible and it'll predict things historically that are absolutely accurate. Ezekiel 30 predicted the destruction of Egypt. Nahum 1, the destruction of Nineveh. Isaiah 13, the destruction of Babylon. Hosea 13, the destruction of Samaria. Ezekiel 25, the destruction of Moab and Ammon. This is the Word of God. And what should be our response? Believe it, first of all. Believe it. Secondly, study it. Thirdly, honor it. God is exalted above His name. Love it. Oh, how I love thy law, David said in Psalm 119:97. Obey it. Do what it commands. Fight for it, Jude 3. Earnestly contend for the faith and preach it. 2 Timothy 4:2, preach the word. Let's pray together. Father, how thrilled we are to know that that's what our Bible is. Words that have proceeded out of the mouth of God. The God who not only knows history but writes it. Who not only understands science but created it. Who not only understands the spiritual dimension but is that reality. Oh God, what a treasure. Help us to love your word, to honor your word, to believe your word, to study your word, to defend your word, to proclaim your word. Make us people of the book, who, while we're feeding ourselves all the rest of the things in this life, do not forget that we really live by every word that comes out of your mouth. Father, help us to make the commitments that we each need to make to refresh our devotion to your word, for in it you're revealed, and we long so to know you. May we realize that knowing you comes through your word and through those trials and experiences of life in which we apply that word. Meet every need of every heart in Christ's name. Amen.
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10: God's will is not an itinerary, it's an attitude. 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No, rather we just open up the scripture because God speaks to us through his word. Then we pray and off we go, taking steps of faith. The Bible says the steps of a righteous man are ordered by the Lord. I think you'll find if you put one foot in front of the other, just seeking to obey the Lord, God will speak to you. I think he speaks to you more often than you realize. So just start your day off with prayer in the scripture and say, Lord, I want to be in your will today. And I believe you will be.
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12: 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You know, they were accusing him of leading them in the wrong way, but it eventually worked out in his favor, you know. If you're not guilty, you shouldn't have nothing to worry about. 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
14: 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Due to ongoing uncertainty surrounding overseas travel conditions and future international travel considerations, the Italy Unfiltered Tour has been canceled. As a result, the Italy Unfiltered Dream Vacation Sweepstakes has also been canceled and no prize will be awarded. We understand this may be disappointing and appreciate your interest and participation. 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The Italy Unfiltered Tour has been canceled. As a result, the Italy Unfiltered Dream Vacation Sweepstakes has also been canceled and no prize will be awarded. 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
17: Have you ever looked at your circumstances and concluded that the timing is just all wrong? 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But what if the very moment that looks most impossible to you is precisely the moment God has been waiting for? 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
18: If you have a copy of the scriptures with you today, will you open your Bible to the third gospel, named the Gospel by Luke, first chapter beginning at verse 26 through verse 38. We have one of the early accounts of that scene where Mary was informed of the plan of God for the bringing of His Son, the Messiah. Luke 1:26. Now in the sixth month, the angel Gabriel was sent from God to a city in Galilee called Nazareth, to a virgin engaged to a man whose name was Joseph, of the descendants of David, and the virgin's name was Mary. And coming in, he said to her, "Greetings, favored one, the Lord is with you." She was very perplexed at this statement, kept pondering what kind of salutation this was. The angel said to her, "Do not be afraid, Mary, for you have found favor with God. And behold, you will conceive in your womb and bear a son, and you shall name him Jesus. He will be great and will be called the Son of the Most High, and the Lord God will give him the throne of his father David, and he will reign over the house of Jacob forever, and his kingdom will have no end." Mary said to the angel, "How can this be, since I am a virgin?" The angel answered and said to her, "The Holy Spirit will come upon you, and the power of the Most High will overshadow you. And for that reason, the Holy Child shall be called the Son of God. And behold, even your relative Elizabeth has also conceived a son in her old age. And she who was called barren is now in her sixth month. For nothing will be impossible with God. And Mary said, behold, the bond slave of the Lord. May it be done to me according to your word. And the angel departed from her.
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18: The old college professor loved to ask each entering class the same question. What would you recommend? And then he spelled out the situation. A middle-aged man was rather ill-tempered and sometimes brutal. According to some reports, he drank too much. He had a hard time holding a job. And he was weak-willed. His wife, she was not well physically. Ultimately, she died of the disease that had plagued her for years, tuberculosis. Of the 8 children born to her, only 3 lived to adulthood. At this particular time and in that region of the world, death rate among children was high. Only 3 out of 5 made it to adulthood. They died of typhoid fever, diphtheria, smallpox, and the most dread of all diseases at the time, syphilis. The woman now discovers she is, again, pregnant. Chances are good she will not live through childbirth. All right, class, what would you recommend? Not surprisingly, the great majority, year after year, almost in unison and without hesitation, in one word announced, abortion. And as they had a chance to explain it, the woman has no reason to give birth, to struggle through the birth and possibly die. Congratulations, said the prof. You have just killed Ludwig von Beethoven. On the 6th of December each year, music lovers the world over pause and recognize the enduring music of this genius, who in less than 60 years on this earth left us with music we love to hear to this day. Most of us had little, if any, awareness of the threatening situation that surrounded his birth. And by the way, his mother lived on, which is often the case. We celebrate the lives of great men and women, some of them having been borderline geniuses during their earthly life, having left great contributions to this earth. And seldom do we pause and think about that which surrounded the pregnancy of their mother and the early childhood of their lives. Travel from the 1770s back a number of centuries to another era and another time. A time when most women needed to think twice before they even gave thought to a new birth. Sherwood Wirt, now gone from us, leaves this in his legacy as he describes the times. The people were being heavily taxed and faced every prospect of sharp increases to cover the expanding military expenses. The threat of world domination by a cruel, ungodly, power-intoxicated band of terrorists was ever just below the threshold of consciousness. Moral deterioration had corrupted the upper levels of society and was moving rapidly into the broad base of the populace. Intense nationalistic feeling was clashing openly with new and sinister forms of imperialism, Conformity was the spirit of the age. Government handouts were being issued with increasing lavishness to keep the population from rising up and throwing out its leaders. Interest rates were spiraling upward in the midst of an inflated economy. External religious observances were considered a political asset. An abnormal emphasis was being placed on sports and athletic competitions. Racial tensions were at the breaking point. The one in charge of the nation was now approving the deaths of babies. In such a time and amid such a people, a child was born to a migrant couple who just signed up for a fresh round of taxation. That doesn't sound like the kind of setting into which you would want anyone to be born. And if given the opportunity to offer our recommendation, we would probably say, get out of the country at best, or don't even have that child at worst. But God's opinion, which is always greater than ours, stated so clearly in Galatians 4 and verse 4, when the fullness of time came, God sent forth his son. I like the way one of the paraphrases renders it. When the right time came, the time God decided on, he sent his son. It's easy to forget the kind of times into which Jesus was born. And what makes his birth all the more amazing is that it was, in God's estimation, the right moment. Though in the world's eyes, there would have been 100 reasons to choose another time, either before then or after the fact. But those prophecies waited to be fulfilled. And that is what was accomplished according to God's promise, just as he planned. Some dear friend of our family told Cynthia and me, even before we started having children, if you wait till you can afford them, you'll never have children. Wise words. If God were to wait until time was just right, there would never have been a son sent. But against all the odds and in spite of the threatening situation that even this young couple faced after the birth, God brought forth his son. And by the way, he had all of the arrangements put together before time ever began. I provided you in my outline today on the reverse side a chart I want you to look at. Sometimes it is difficult to track the original events when they are packed together and covered in various books of the Bible. So I've not only given you the event, but I've also given you the scriptures that you can track from one to the other. There are 10 of them. And they climax, of course, at Luke 2 with the birth of the baby in Bethlehem. The events began with the angel's visit with Zacharias. And then following that, Elizabeth, his wife, has the wonderful news that she will conceive in her old age. Following that, the angel visits with Mary to tell her of this miraculous conception that would soon happen. After that, Mary actually conceives. And then she has this visit with Joseph, which is implied in Matthew's account. Following that, Joseph's initial reaction, which imagination helps us understand, is full of all the struggles any one of us could identify with. And then there's Mary's trip to visit her relative Elizabeth, followed by Joseph's dream and his decision. Early on, he chose that he will simply divorce her, just put her away. In the dream, he realizes from the presence of the angel who visits with him that this is of God. Joseph and Mary are then married, and then shortly thereafter, they're on their way to Bethlehem, where she comes to term and has the child. Those events will help you put the pieces together as various times are mentioned during these next few days regarding our Savior's arrival. What we want to do today is focus on the third of those 10 events. And that would be the visit of Gabriel with Mary, the mother-to-be. And the account is in Luke chapter 1, and the main part we're considering is verses 26 to 38, which really identifies two people and focuses on them. One is an angel named Gabriel, and one is a young woman who is a virgin named Mary. Understand, men and women, that this is a first. This is a first. I know that every year we return to these scenes, and every time we return, if you're not careful, it's sort of a ho-hum. Here we go again with the same story. Though it's the same story, the events surrounding it and the thoughts related to it are all fresh, if you will allow your mind to ponder them. The angel we read in verse 26 is sent from God to a city in Galilee called Nazareth. But before that is mentioned, we're told it was in the sixth month. If a person is reading the gospel by Luke for the first time, there is only one question that individual would ask. The sixth month of what? The sixth month of the year? The sixth month, since he had already told Mary there would be a visit? No, neither of the two. This is the sixth month of Elizabeth's pregnancy. Her relative, up in years, has already been told and has had the thrill of her life to know that she would conceive. She conceives a child, and now the baby's been growing 6 months in her womb. It's in that sixth month the angel Gabriel comes to Mary. I'm sure Mary, the relative of Elizabeth, has had a great delight in thinking what fun it will be to hold that little baby in her arms. Little does Mary realize she'll have her own baby to hold in her arms in 9 months. She would never have anticipated it. But before we get there, look, this appears to be a sudden event. The angel Gabriel is sent from God to a city in Galilee. But it isn't sudden. In the council of divine decrees, before there was ever time on earth, before there was ever matter, before there was a sun, moon, or stars, the Godhead together planned salvation. And in the plan of salvation, it was ordained that this angel be sent on this particular day to this particular woman living in this particular place. The reason I overwork this is because we have no business thinking that because something happens suddenly on earth, that it's sort of a surprise to God. It's as though the heavens are going, wow, we didn't know that was going to happen. Look at this. As a matter of fact, nothing is a surprise to our God. Planning our salvation, knowing our need for the Savior, our God already has put together the plan that on this very day, at this particular time, this angel, the messenger angel, would leave the throne room of the Father and come to this earth. And we read he would come to the city in Galilee called Nazareth. The reason Luke writes it like that is because there were people reading it for the first time who would not know where Nazareth was. His gospel would spread across the whole known world, but who ever heard of Nazareth? It's a tiny place. And if you think Nazareth is small, Bethlehem is even smaller. I mean, to us, Bethlehem is, whoa, Bethlehem. And then you go there and you say, as you look at that, that's it? Is that all there is to Bethlehem? And Nazareth, he has to tell him it's in Galilee. And if that's obscure, think of trying to find the woman there that he was, oh, there was no trouble finding her. Remember, he's sent from God. And never forget, when something occurs in your life, it's been allowed by God. Don't look upon it as a coincidence. Don't think of it as just being in the right place at the right time. I spoke last week on unidentified inner promptings. I call them UIPs. Oh, you should read my emails this week. People have gotten UIPs all over the place. Some of them, I'm not sure they're UIPs, but that's okay. Others, they have genuinely been. One lady stood in tears this morning to tell me about an event that she said, you would not believe how this occurred. I said, I believe it. As a matter of fact, God planned it. Mary knows nothing of it. She's never read Luke 1. She's just living her life, doing whatever a young Jewish teenager would be doing. But never doubt it. The destination is determined. The person is selected. The situation is complicated. And the mission is humanly impossible. All four are true. Let me unpack them. First, the destination. The angel was to go to the city called, really we would call it a village, called Nazareth. Nazareth is where Mary lived. It's where Joseph lived. It's where they have been betrothed. Unlike today, in those days, in a Jewish marriage, there was the commitment to one another followed by the signing of a betrothal covenant, which lasted usually about a year. During that year, they were known as husband and wife. Though they didn't live together, they were not intimate with one another. They were seen as husband and wife, which explains why he is called her husband on occasion, though they've not actually been married. But the betrothal was a permanent engagement, could be broken only by divorce or, in the case of unfaithfulness, stoning. They are committed to one another in this betrothal, and the angel is to find her in the city of Nazareth, and he does so. So the person is selected. She is a virgin. Parthenos is the Greek term, one who has never been intimate with a man. Parthenos. It's used also by Matthew in his account. And here it's used in Luke. She is the virgin. Never knew a man. Now the situation is complicated. Complicated. Why? Because the plan of God required depositing on this earth a sinless but very human individual. How do you get a child born without sin who comes from the womb of his mother or her mother? How do you do that? The possibilities get a little bit complicated. I took my time this week to think through what those possibilities were. Listen to them. First, God could have chosen a human mother and a human father and then put the baby there and have them have the child. The problem is you've got a sinful product. I know, everyone but your grandchild falls in the category. But trust me, every person born on this earth is a sinner, except Jesus. How do you do that? Can't come from just an average man and woman that's the result of intercourse and then the baby 9 months later is born. You'd have a sinful child. And through God's plan, all the way back to the fall of Adam, sin entered into the world and death by sin. So death passed upon all men and women. We are sinners by birth, by choice, and by nature. So he can't use even a good or godly man and woman together. So that won't work. Well, the second possibility is neither one. Just leave a divinely given gift on a doorstep. Mary finds the baby and claims the problem there. He's not truly human. Hasn't had a birth. So that won't work. The third possibility is to send a soul and spirit to live in a person already on earth. The problem is it would not be his own body, nor could it be said that he is truly human, but has in fact been brought into a life. So this leaves only the option, number four, the supernatural conception. The womb of Mary would be that earthly vehicle. However, the embryo would bypass the contamination with sin, since the tiny speck of life within Mary's womb would have been made possible, as we're going to read, by the Holy Spirit. The miracle is often called the virgin birth miracle. It's the virgin conception that is miraculous. The fact that a virgin could conceive is the miracle. The birth is very normal after the full 9 months have run their course. So now we come to this impossible situation, and I love it that it's impossible. I love it when God does the impossible. He comes to a virgin engaged to a man whose name was Joseph, of the descendants of David, and the virgin's name was Mary. Remember, she wasn't expecting it. It was an absolute sudden surprise to her. She looks up and she sees the visible manifestation of an angelic being. Coming in, he said to her, "Hail, favored one, the Lord is with you." You're not surprised to read that she was very perplexed, verse 29. She's not questioning it. In fact, she's not disagreeing with it. She's just puzzled by it. How could this be? I've never been intimate with Joseph. I do not know a man.

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6: If you're dealing with somebody who's an addict and they will not give it up. 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It's the same as far as how they receive it. Well, my dad's uncle was like this when it came to his drinking. And he would come to a family gathering, Thanksgiving or something, and be a little bit drunk and bring his own booze and stuff. 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Like, you can't talk to me about this. 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

0: In 1862, Abraham Lincoln signed the Morrill Act, helping states create colleges focused on agriculture, mechanics, science, and practical education. The principle was not centralized control, it was opportunity. Lincoln's Morrill Act reminds us that America can support education without surrendering education to Washington. Why did it matter? Because a free nation needs citizens equipped to work, build, steward, and govern themselves. Scripture gives work a sacred weight. In Genesis, God placed man in the garden to work it and to keep it. Proverbs honors the one who works his land. Paul warns against idleness and calls believers to earn their bread. Why does that still matter today? Because education should form capable people under God, not dependent subjects under bureaucracy.
1: KDAR Oxnard, Santa Barbara.
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6: And oftentimes what we're told to do in our culture and society is when we're triggered, we're told to back away, cut that person out of your life, no contact, isolation, withdraw from them. But what if triggers were actually God's way of revealing what he wanted to heal inside of us?
7: That's counselor and relationship expert Deborah Falada describing ways that you can improve your people skills. And she's back again today on Focus on the Family with Jim Daly. This is a fascinating conversation. Thanks for joining us. I'm John Fuller.
3: You know, John, last time Deborah shared several people skills, which are just practical ways to love others through our communication. You know, again, spiritually speaking, there's application here. I think the Lord wants us to be good communicators. He's the model for it. Mm-hmm. We talked about that last time when it comes to whether you're aggressive or passive or passive aggressive or assertive, which is really the healthiest place to be, which is where you see Jesus communicating. He didn't back up and leave truth just to be liked. In fact, he would ask good questions and kind of lead people to a conclusion, hopefully, that benefited their eternal soul. Mm-hmm. I mean, that was amazing. And today we're going to continue those discussions to talk about those things that trigger us in our relationships. I think we all know what they are. I certainly know mine. And, you know, I could really mess up with my wife, Jean, if I don't slow down and try to speak in a way that gets to her heart, not just make a point. And I think it's going to be really helpful today.
7: Yeah, and if you missed the program last time, we've got audio copies available online. Certainly one of the easiest ways is to download our app and access all the great content anytime mm-hmm. you need. And as was mentioned, Deborah Falada is a counselor, and she's written a terrific resource for all of us to improve our relationships. We're built for relationship and for community by God. So step up stronger. Get a copy of the book, People Skills. 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
3: Deborah, let me kick off in a lighter tone here. You're a counselor. I would assume that what drew you to that profession in part was the interest in other people and helping them to fix their issues. I mean, that kind of is the definition of a counselor. But you have a skill set that is different from, let's say, the husband that's a little superficial. In fact, I think in the book you talk about John being the floating duck yeah. type of person, news, weather, and sports.
6: Yes, we talk about relationships kind of like different levels of depth of a pool, if mm-hmm. you think about it that way. There's the shallow end and there's the deep end. And I always say there's different levels of interaction and communication. You know, I could talk to you for an hour, but not necessarily have a deep conversation. And I think that's one of the reasons spouses struggle. The wife might say, well, I feel like we're not really communicating. And the husband's like, what do you mean? We talked for an hour yesterday. But we've got to understand that there's levels of communication. There's levels of depth. And my husband always jokes that when it comes to levels of depth, I'm like the scuba diver swimming in the deep end of emotions. And he's the duck floaty guy up on top with the facts, the basics. But the truth is you need both in relationships. And so real brief, the levels of conversation. Level one is the most superficial. It's the facts. You can have a facts conversation with anybody. How's the weather today? What are you up to? What are your plans? Level two is a little bit deeper because it requires more of you. It's your opinions and ideas. It requires you to share what you think about something, your opinion about the weather, or your opinion about your schedule. Level three takes us a little bit deeper, and it's our feelings. I'm feeling frustrated. I'm feeling hurt. I'm feeling embarrassed. I'm feeling excited. It's a lot more of who you are. And level four takes us even deeper into our beliefs, what God is teaching us, our faith, something even a little bit more vulnerable. And so think about that as you're engaging in relationships. You cannot swim in the deep end for too long. As my husband says, we need to come up for air. But if you stay superficial, you're not going to feel that your relationships are going deeper.
3: In that regard, Deborah, I'm sure there's people listening and watching who are saying, that kind of defines my marriage. You know, I'm frustrated. And again, I'll just use stereotypical language. It may not always go this direction. But my husband seems to stay at the top, at the surface. And, and therefore, you will say as the wife, I feel emotionally, you know, bankrupt. I don't feel like we have deep emotional conversations, while the husband is thinking, man, we are connecting.
6: Right.
3: She knows everything about the Broncos.
6: Right.
3: That's cool. But that's not what we're talking about. How do you intentionally move to something deeper when you're not, when you're used to the floaty duck?
6: Exactly. This is where we have to remember. It's not a lack of love. It's a lack of skill. And even the idea of emotional depth and emotional connection and emotional intelligence is something that many people haven't learned. Maybe they grew up in a family where level one and two were the dominant levels in the interaction. They don't even have the language for level three. And this is where a counselor can be really helpful. If you feel that you are emotionally bankrupt, if you feel that there's an emotional disconnect and you try to have deeper conversations and you feel like they're not going anywhere, this is a really great time to consider, how could the help of a counselor encourage us as a couple to go a little bit deeper?
3: Which again, it's that assist that really does get you talking in that way. Let me ask this question. And again, just looking at stereotypical marriage types, also you can find that one is willing to go there, but the other may get defensive or protective or whatever that might be when you move beyond level one and two, when we're talking about emotional hurts, et cetera, kind of those triggers that we will continue to discuss today. And therefore, that spouse learns to not go there.
6: Yeah.
3: Because when you go there, you get this, you know, response that trains you to not go there because it's too private. They don't want to go there, et cetera. How, I mean, where do you go with that? And you kind of, in that relationship, you have a learned behavior where we don't go deep because going deep causes him or her too much pain.
6: Oftentimes I find with couples specifically that they only go deep when there is a hurt or offense. I felt really hurt by this. And so I'm telling you, you know, we need to change this. Or you did something that really hurt my feelings. I don't like how you, and we want to go deeper at the moment of offense. They are going to get offensive. They're going to feel offended. They're going to not want to engage if they feel like the only time you're coming to them with feelings is when you're hurt, upset, disapproving, critical. And so we have to be careful to actually set aside time to go deeper when there isn't a hurt and an offense. One thing I've talked about before, but I think it's worth mentioning, is the practice of a 30-minute check-in once a week with your spouse. Setting aside 30 minutes to have level three and four conversation outside of the heat of a moment of offense, to just create an opportunity to ask questions. What's something you were excited about this week? What's something you're looking forward to? And what's something God is teaching you? Conversations outside of hurt can help you practice going deeper in a non-threatening way.
3: Yeah, I would think, and in that regard, it creates an environment that hopefully can build trust over time to where you can get there. Avoidance is partially what I'm talking about. So if you have a spouse that, you know, you want to go deep, but they continue to respond with avoidance, that will sound like, yeah, I don't want to talk about that right now. We'll talk about that later, but later never comes. And so you're left with asking the question a month later, a year later, whatever it might be, can we talk about that? Yeah, let's not talk about that now. Let's talk about that later. And that's the refrain that you end up in years.
6: Yeah.
3: In your marriage hearing. What do you do with something like that to kind of pull that in a little bit to say, no, we need help in this place. Let's not avoid it.
6: Yeah. I think you start with yourself because you are part of the equation of a relationship. And so often I look at the ingredients my spouse is bringing and I don't like the ingredients. I want to change them. I want to shift them. I want to alter them. I see avoidance. I see withdrawal. I see isolation. I need to get rid of that. The problem is you can spend your whole life trying and it might not make a difference. So what you can do is focus on your ingredients. How am I saying this? What's the timing? What's my tone? How do I do this a little bit differently? How can I adjust the ingredients that I bring to this recipe? And believe it or not, when you change your ingredients, when you refine the way that you do it, when you learn to set boundaries, when you learn the right timing and tone, when you learn better communication, when you learn assertiveness, it begins to change the entire recipe. And so that's what I would challenge you to do, because you can focus on what you're not getting, or you can focus on what you can do differently to change the equation, to change the recipe. And honestly, there is help with counseling. I say it, I know I'm a counselor, but I have seen people come into my office who say, I'm doing everything right. But when I actually unpack what they're doing, I can show them many, many things that they can adjust and do differently that will get a different response.
3: Well, which strikes right at the heart of self-awareness.
6: Yeah.
3: Right? That's the point. And that's a good statement. Eli, your son, who's out in the gallery, on a lighter side, you've had some exchanges. He's only 13, right?
6: Yeah, he's only 13.
3: But he's a great conversationalist. What makes him that?
6: You know, Eli has actually had to learn how to become a good conversationalist. It does not come naturally to him. Mm. I actually dedicated this book to Eli because I noticed there's a lot of things that don't come naturally to him that he has to work hard on. Mm-hmm. And eye contact, having good conversations, asking good questions, to the point where I hear from so many people now who say to me, I'm kind of, you know, surprised by the fact that your 13-year-old asks such good questions. All of that is a reminder to us that we don't have to be born a certain way to show up in relationships healthy. These are skills that we can learn along the way.
3: Yeah. You know, we love the question, what's the shortest scripture in the Bible? John, mm-hmm. I'm going to put you on the spot. What is it?
7: I think it's Jesus wept,
3: and
7: isn't it?
3: The point of that, it is that.
7: Okay.
3: But the point is that Jesus had emotions. Yeah. And, you know, Lazarus, the whole story of Lazarus dying, he could have prevented it. And Mary wasn't very happy about that. And yet he was emotional about it. There's going to be something that will come that is good from this. Speak to that idea that Jesus, he's also experiencing humanity from this side of eternity and this side of the throne room of eternity. Think of that. Mm-hmm. God becoming man. You can sit for days and meditate on that.
6: Yeah.
3: And the why of that and the how of that and his sacrifice on the cross, the resurrection. It was the way to salvation for us who believe in Christ. But in that context, he does model it for us. How did you connect the healthy approach that Jesus would make with, you know, all of us that fall short?
6: When we talk about Jesus, he models healthy people skills. He models healthy relationships, and we can learn so much from him. Biblical scholars have identified over 39 different emotions that Jesus felt and expressed through scripture mm-hmm. alone. And when we talk about going deep with people, level 3 and level 4, Jesus was really good at meeting people at that level of depth but he was also really good at being in tune and expressing that to others. 39 examples where he felt something. He allowed himself to experience, and then he shared that with the people in his life. He was deeply troubled in the garden, and he shared his feelings with his disciples and asked them for prayer and support. That was a bid for intimacy and connection. He didn't have to tell anybody how he was feeling. He didn't have to ask them for support, but he invited them in. When we're vulnerable, we're actually inviting people into our story. We're saying, come on in. I welcome you into my life and into my heart. And when we block out our feelings and block out our weaknesses and block out our struggles, try to pretend we're strong, we're actually also blocking intimacy and connection with people. So a big people skill is for us to learn how to be vulnerable, to share what we're feeling, to share what we're struggling with, to share what we need.
7: This is Focus on the Family with Jim Daly, and our guest today is Deborah Feleda, and we're covering some of the content in her excellent book called People Skills. 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
3: Deborah, one of the people skills that you highlight is vulnerability. You identified a study, I think from the 1960s, that highlighted the importance of vulnerability. It's so true that that is an aspect that the church, I would add, before you even give the definition, we fail so often to be authentic, to talk about our own, you know, difficulties that everybody thinks. My sister Denise was in this spot where I need to clean up my act before I become a Christian, because when she would look at the Christian community she knew, they all look so perfect. Like on the outside, they all lived a perfect life. But that's not what we should be communicating, right?
6: Right.
3: So what is this study on vulnerability?
6: It's called the pratfall effect. And it's really interesting because they rated speakers on their level of engagement and connection with the audience. And the speakers that actually had some sort of a blunder, maybe they tripped going up on stage, or maybe they said something by accident, or the mic fell off or whatever, those were the ones that were rated higher than the ones that were totally polished. And the theme of that was the idea, the conclusion, that we actually like people more when we feel that we can relate to them. It's like, okay, you're human. You are human, which again goes back to Jesus's humanity. We can relate to him because he had needs like we did. He had hunger. He had a need for connection. He was thirsty. He had different needs that he showed us here on this earth. I need you to stay with me and pray, you know? And what does it look like for us to communicate and convey our needs? What's going on inside of us? Our weaknesses, our struggles, our issues with the world around us, and not just with everybody, but with safe people in our lives to show them who we really are. That's vulnerability.
3: It is. Those triggers, it's so interesting that we're, especially in the marital relationship, but also in our parenting relationships, you know, we want to do our best. I mean, I can't think of anybody, forget political persuasions, everybody wants a healthy, good, dynamic marriage, I believe. And then your parenting side, you want to love your children. You want them to do well. You want them to do better than you. You want them to just excel in every way. So then we get to these triggers and these buttons, and they're like massive speed bumps in our desire on the healthy highway of life.
6: Yeah.
3: Describe what a trigger is and that self-sabotage that we do. And I guess the deepest question is, why do we do that?
6: Yeah. The beautiful thing about relationships is they are a mirror to our wounds. And when people get close enough, things are going to get exposed, that were in hibernation, that were hidden before. You know, when you start to get near people, you're going to start bumping up against their pain points and the things in their life, the wounds in their life. And that's exactly what a trigger is. It's when we have an exaggerated emotional response to something someone says or does that really hurts us. And oftentimes what we're told to do in our culture and society is when we're triggered, we're told to back away, cut that person out of your life, no contact, isolation, withdraw from them. But what if triggers were actually God's way of revealing what he wanted to heal inside of us? I tell a story about when I was leaving the house with the kids and I was in a rush and I hit my shoulder on a coat rack, left a black and blue mark. And later that evening, John came over to give me a hug. He didn't know that there was a bruise there. And he pushed up against it and I reacted like, ow, you know, pushed him away. This is what we do with our emotional sore spots, our emotional wounds. You may not have caused the wound, but you get close enough to me to push on it. The wound of rejection, the wound of abandonment, the wound of insecurity, the wound of inadequacy. And when you get close enough to me in relationships or say something or do something that's going to push on that wound, I'm going to react. But what if the reaction is God revealing something that he wants to heal in me? I don't want you to react like that. Yeah. I want you to lean in. I want you to heal. Mm. So when relationships expose our triggers, it's an invitation for us to go deeper in our healing so that we can go deeper in our relationships as well.
7: And for the person who is maybe knowingly or unknowingly triggered that individual in our life, how do we have wisdom about saying something? I mean, maybe I'm the person God wants to use to help you deal with that fear of rejection you have.
3: Ooh, that's dangerous, Greg. Yeah.
7: Well, I mean, it really is hard.
3: But it's good.
7: I could risk a relationship.
6: Yeah,
7: here.
6: Yeah. You know, if I was the person that just pressed on a sore spot and realized it, I would say something to the effect of, I'm really sorry I hurt you in that way. I hope you know that my intention was this. I had a good intention towards you. This is what I really wanted to communicate. And I just want to process what that reaction was all about. But I would recommend that you not do it in the moment of the trigger. Oftentimes in the height of the moment, we want to process, well, what was that all about? But your brain is offline during those moments. You know, you're thinking out of your wounding. Yeah. And so oftentimes the best thing to do is wait until the emotion dies down and then revisit that conversation a little bit later.
7: That's uncomfortable though, that waiting.
6: It is uncomfortable, but it's important because you're allowing that person to get back to baseline. Mm-hmm. You're allowing time to pass for your reaction to get back to baseline so you can have a more productive conversation. Think about it with your kids as well. When your kid's having a temper tantrum, that is not the time to engage in a rational conversation,
7: no.
6: Right? We want to wait until the emotion dies down, and then we revisit the topic.
3: Well, on the other side of that, it's not the time for you to become irrational as a parent.
6: Exactly.
3: And that's, I was guilty of that. You come over here right now. If you don't stop, you know, I mean, it's just so funny that that's, we get down to the gutter, right? What do they call that? The lizard brain?
6: Yeah, I've heard that, the lizard brain.
3: Yeah. Another skill, and I want to hit, we're right at the end here, but I want to hit as many as possible. And of course, you know, get the app for the phone or whatever, or come to Focus on the Family's website, and you can get the full conversation with Deborah. But another skill that you highlight is forgiveness. We all talk about that. I think the Christian community, we understand that generally.
6: Yeah.
3: I don't know that we know the depth in the way that God has constructed us emotionally, the importance of forgiveness, like at the core. If you can get there, it's a beautiful place to be.
6: Yeah. Forgiveness is really for you to free you from the hurt and the pain, to untether you from the wounding that that person caused you and the power that they have over your life, to unhook yourself. And the only way that we can pursue forgiveness is to have empathy, which is a heart to understand and learn what that person might be going through, feeling, thinking. I think of Jesus on the cross as he offered forgiveness to those who falsely accused him and crucified him by saying, Father, forgive them. They don't know what they're doing. He put himself in their experience, had empathy for them in order to be able to say, forgive them, Lord. And so many times we're hurt by people. We're not considering their trauma. We're not considering their pain. We're not considering their wounding that may have led them to the dysfunction that they are in. But I think when we can have a heart of empathy, it leads us down the path of forgiveness, which then offers us closure for us.
3: You know, another important attribute, and generally these are all in Galatians 5:22, the fruit of the Spirit. This is the character of God. But humility is another one. You can spend so much time thinking about that the God of the universe, the one who created everything, is a humble spirit. I mean, you'd think in a human context, it'd be exactly the opposite. Mm-hmm. Look what I've done and brah. But his character is humility. What do we need to emulate when it comes to the Lord's expression of humility? If you are in me, here is what you will be. And humility is one of them.
6: Yeah, having an accurate view of ourselves and others, to me, is the ultimate definition of humility. Because sometimes we have an inaccurate view of self. We inflate ourselves. We think we're great and amazing. We have so much grace for ourselves. But an accurate view of who we are, also an accurate view of the person in front of us and their value before God. When we have a proper view of self and others, it's so much easier to engage in these difficult things, such as forgiveness, such as conflict, such as hard conversations and communication. Humility is truly having a proper perspective of who we are.
3: Yeah, it's so, so good. And you've done a wonderful job in this book, People Skills. It has such spiritual depth as well as practical depth from your counseling background. So well done. Thanks for being with us.
6: Thank you. It's always a pleasure.
3: This is so good. And let me turn to the listener. We hope that you're encouraged by the conversation today. I learned a lot, and I know you have as well. And I think Deborah's book is great. People Skills is essential reading. I mean, this is what you want to know and learn. It's like a toolbox for your relationships. I think everyone, myself included, needs a copy in their library. Forget putting it in the library. Read it, then put it or give it away. Mm-hmm. And when you give a donation of any amount to Focus on the Family, we'll send you a copy of Deborah's book as our way of saying thank you for partnering with the ministry and helping others. Last year alone, 110,000 couples were helped through a crisis here at Focus on the Family. That is wonderful. And you're part of it. So be in ministry with us. When you contribute to Focus on the Family, you're contributing to the team of Christian counselors who are helping these folks when they call in. This is a top-notch team. It's amazing to hear from people across the country who have benefited. Sandra wrote to us from Virginia and said this, Focus on the Family has blessed my family and me for many years. I'm especially thankful for your counseling ministry. They're professional and provided helpful guidance that had to be from the Lord. Thank you.
7: Yeah, this team is deeply spiritual at the core, and they offer biblical perspectives and understanding, and they're just amazing. So if you're struggling, know that our donor community makes it possible for us to have them give you a call back and talk to you and listen to you and offer some guidance. And they can even connect you with a trusted Christian counselor in your area. 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
3: We want to thank you to Sandra for that testimony. That hits right at the target of what we're trying to do each and every day. 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
3: It's
7: a single origin, to set the record straight.
3: 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Am I close?
7: You are very close.
3: All right.
7: That's
3: I think
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12: You know, all of us have been given gifts and talents, you could say. Meaning, we all know how to do certain things. Some people know certain things better than others. Some people are really good at figuring things out. Give them any type of a puzzle, and they will solve it. If they watch a mystery, they figured out who did it. They just have that ability of putting pieces together. Then there's those people that can fix things when something breaks. You know, they know how to, you know, fix it. They have the ability to figure out how a mechanism works. Then there are those who know how to cook. Now, fortunately, I married one of those. My wife can throw a meal together, just a basic meal that tastes better than most restaurants that you eat at. But the kitchen is her domain. If I find something in a restaurant that's good, my wife can actually duplicate it with one exception. Hers will actually be maybe just a little bit better, okay? I can only make scrambled eggs myself, so I'm lost in the kitchen. But if you tear an engine apart, you know, I'm all into that. I mean, my first car when I was 16 was a 1969 Mustang Mach 1. I pulled the engine out of it, completely tore it down myself, had the crank and the rods. I put in new pistons, had them all balanced and blueprinted, you know. And, you know, I built it to the moon, different camshaft, different everything. But in the kitchen, that's my wife's domain. I have to leave it to her. But lots of people know how to do many different things. And those who use their talents in life can save themselves a lot of money. And speaking of money, how we use our finances, that's actually a gift in itself. Okay, for those who are foolish with their finances, it's going to cause you much difficulty in your life. While those who are wise with their finances, you're going to find life itself much easier. I entitled this message, Being a Good Steward. It can be defined as someone who manages or looks after. It can be applied to many areas of our lives. It's how we manage. It's how we look after everything from our finances to our time. Yes, our stewardship, it matters in this life, because if we're not good stewards of our finances, then we can become a slave to our finances. That happens when we spend more money than we make. And it all seems to work at first, right? Especially with credit cards, because we could just keep spending. and spending and spending. And America makes it so easy to put things on credit. You know, and we can look at our furniture in our house and we can think, my house is hopeless. And then all of a sudden we see some furniture company that has a 0% interest for 24 months. Now, what could ever go wrong with that? It's like, well, we'll certainly be able to pay it off in 24 months and it's 0% interest. And so you pile on a bunch of stuff, maybe more than what you should have bought. And then it's like, oh, I got 24 months to pay it off. And then all of a sudden, some monkey wrench gets thrown into your life, some unexpected bill, some car expense that you weren't anticipating. And all of a sudden, you can't pay that furniture off in 24 months. Now, do you know how that whole process works? See, you signed a contract probably that's 24 to 28% interest. And if you go one day past that 24 months, guess what? It's not like the interest starts right there. Oh, no. You go back to day one for the entire amount. It doesn't matter if you paid half of it off. It doesn't matter if you paid three quarters of it off. You pay interest on the entire amount. All the interest that happened for 24 months, kaboom, it lands the first day after the 24 months. And so that could be $2,000 interest. So you could have that thing paid off to like, we only owe $300 more, $500 more. But all of a sudden, boom, that next day, now you owe $2,500 because $2,000 interest is getting slammed on that thing. It's like, no, I didn't know that's how it worked. Well, wake up to surprise, that's how it works. And it goes for credit cards also. You know, if you're only making the minimum payment, your credit card company is probably charging you, again, maybe close to 30% interest. It's crazy what credit cards are. So if you're making just a minimum payment, you will never pay that credit card off. So if you come to the conclusion like, I have not been a good steward of my finances, and I have massive credit card debt, and I have these issues, how in the world do I ever pay them off? Well, first and foremost, you have to get on your face before God, and you have to say, oh, Lord, I have been a poor steward of my finances. I have to, you're like, I want to pay these credit cards off. What do I have to do? Well, number one, what you have to do is stop spending. Stop spending everywhere. Like everywhere you spend money, stop. Okay, you have to stop everything. No more $5, $6 coffees. You have to start packing your lunch. You don't go out for lunch every day because what's it cost? 10, 12, 14, 15, 20 bucks every single day? Oh, that goes out the window, okay? You have to apply for a 0% credit card, and you got to take all that you can get and cram it onto that 0% credit card to get it off the credit cards that are charging you 28%. You got to pay those off. And now all that money you're saving from coffees and lunches, everything goes onto the credit card. Everything goes onto that new card to pay that thing off until it's paid off every penny. So that means no more going out to dinner, no more going out. That's how you get out of debt. Now, how do I know that? Because you're thinking, well, that sounds like a miserable life. Guess what? It is. And I know that, and my wife knows that because that's what we did. You know, we did it. It took 3.5 years to do that, to get us out of debt. But that was 35 years ago. And since, we have not paid one penny on interest on anything except for a house and one car. So we decided, like, if we're going to buy something, we're going to pay cash. If we can't pay cash for it, we won't buy it. So that cuts out all impulse buying. It cuts everything out. You're saying, I don't want to live like that. Well, then you're going to be in debt. And you are going to be a slave to your finances. You see, why is financial stewardship and time management so important? Because as believers in the Lord, God has called us to be ready in season and out of season to be used by Him. Jesus said in John 8:12, I am the light of the world. He who follows me will not walk in darkness, but will have the light of life. So what does that even mean, though, to you and me on a practical basis? Well, there's three things in there. Number one, Jesus is the light of the world. If we follow Him, we will not walk in darkness. Number two, He is the one who lights our path. He's the one that enables you and me to see which way we should go. He guides us in the paths that we should walk in. And number three, since we have the light of life in us, we should be a light to others, sharing the light of Jesus with other people around us. And if we are not upside down in our finances, where we have to work three jobs and we don't have any time, then we are not managing our time well. See, we have to manage our finances and manage our time well, and then we will have the time and the resources to be a voice of reason to those people that are walking in the darkness that are around us. And to do exactly what Jesus said in Matthew 5:16, where he says, let your light so shine before men. We don't have any light. It's his light in us. Let your light so shine before men in such a way that they may see your good works and glorify your Father who is in heaven. That is our calling. So yes, we should be ready to share the gospel in season and out of season. That just means when you feel like doing it, and when you don't feel like doing it. But with that as a backdrop, we're going to continue our study in the Gospel of Matthew as we consider 3 points in light of our title, Being a Good Steward. Number one, a job given. God has given to every single one of us a job. You have a job. Again, he's not talking to the people in the world right now. He's only talking to those people who name him as their Lord. He says, I have a job for you. Number two, a job well done. Either you're going to do the job that God called you to do, either you're going to do it well, or you're going to do it not so well. And then our third point, of course, is a job left undone. Because there's many who claim to know Christ who don't do the work that God has called them to do. Again, I wonder which category that we will fall into. Well, let's look at our first point, a job given. Let's read the job here together in Matthew chapter 25. We left off in verse 13, so this morning we'll pick up in verse 14. Jesus said, "For it is just like a man about to go on a journey, who called his own slaves," or servants is the same word, slaves, servants, "and he entrusted his possessions to them. To one he gave talents, 5 talents, and to another 2 talents, and to another 1, each according to his own ability. And he went on his journey." Verse 16, "Immediately the one who received 5 talents, he went out and he traded with them, and he gained 5 more talents. In the same manner, the one who had received the 2 talents gained 2 more talents. But he who received the 1 talent went away. He dug a hole in the ground and he hid his master's money." So we'll stop there for just a moment. All right, so we got this story here. This is a parable, as you know. A parable, again, is a story, an earthly story that Jesus told that had a spiritual meaning. It's a story that illuminates a heavenly principle for us as believers. Now, as we unfold this parable, this story of the talents, let's make sure that we know who all the characters are. First, we have a man who's going on a journey. Well, this obviously is the Lord. The slaves, or the servants here, as we've seen before, is from the Greek word doulos. It just means those who follow him, and we follow him by our own free will and desire. And that's the call of every true believer. Once we come into that relationship with Jesus. So this is only, again, talking to those who have come into a relationship with Christ, whose sins have been forgiven. Those who are now the sons and the daughters of the Most High God. Now, we're told that the master has gone on a journey. Now, this represents Jesus, who has returned to heaven after he had laid down his life on the cross for our sin. And why did he leave? Well, he told the disciples in John chapter 14, so that he could prepare a place for us. And then he said, "After I prepare a place, I will come back for you." So in the meantime, we're told that he has entrusted to who? To us, the believers, his servants, different gifts. We know them here as talents. Now, a talent is a weight. It's the heaviest of the weights given to us in the Bible. You know, it's thought that a talent is somewhere around 75 pounds. Now, that's a lot of weight. Now, we're not told if this was gold or silver, but it's some kind of money because he said it was money, as he told us in the parable. But it's a weight. So obviously, whatever kind of weight this was, a talent, 75 pounds each, five talents, that's a lot of weight, two talents, a lot of weight, even one's a lot of weight, and it's a lot of money. So what he's telling us here is this represents something of great value. It's expensive, and it's precious. Now, this can be related to the gospel message, for there is nothing in this life that's more precious than the message of salvation in Christ. I mean, think about it. You could be the Powerball winner. It's $1 billion, okay? You could win the Powerball, but what's more precious? The gift of salvation? Because you could win the Powerball and then buy everything you want, buy an island, buy everything, and then you die and you go to hell for eternity separated from God. But yet salvation, the free gift of God, when you embrace salvation, when you die, you go to heaven. And millions of years from now, you'll be alive in heaven with God forever in a place of joy and peace. So obviously, you know, that has much more value than winning the Powerball. For God came to this world for the express purpose of laying down his own life for every man and every woman on planet Earth. Jesus said it like this in John 15:13. He says, greater love has no one than this, that one lay down his life for his friends. Wow. This is an amazing point that he makes here. In fact, there's two different things that he says in that verse. Number one, that God would call us his friends since we have all sinned against him. He calls us his friends. And number two, that Jesus would die for us while we were yet sinners, our sinful condition that we're told that we have. He says all have sinned and all have fallen short of the glory of God. Romans 5:8 says that God demonstrated his love towards us and that while we were yet sinners, Christ died for us. Now think about that. You know, the first time you went on a date with the person that you love, you know, it's like you went on a date. It's not like you were working at the house and cleaning all the bathrooms and the toilets and all that, or you guys were outside changing oil in the car and like, oh, it's time for the date. Well, let me go. Let me just head on out. I mean, when you went on your first date with that person that you really love, I mean, you got all fixed up, man. You took a shower. You got dressed. You know, your women put makeup on and you did your hair. All of these things. See, Jesus said, I loved you and I demonstrated my love for you while you were yet a sinner. So what God is saying is like, while you were at your worst, while you did the worst things of all, you know, your deepest, darkest secrets, I loved you then. Not when you were all pretty, not when you got all dressed up, not when everything was great, not when you were having a good day. I loved you at your worst and I died for you. Yes, it's an amazing fact that Jesus would die. It's an amazing fact that he did die. It's an amazing fact that he would die for us. For men and women, regardless of what we have done, no matter how much anyone has sinned, Jesus can forgive us and cleanse us. But back to our parable, Jesus is telling the master went away. The master's gone. He went away. Again, to prepare a place for you and me. And he entrusted talents or resources, gifts, and abilities in each and every one of us to share his message of truth to a world that has lost its way. Notice he gave differing amounts to different servants. In verse 15, he gave the first servant 5 talents. This represents an enormous amount of goods. This represents those who God has given gifts to do great things. Well, in verse 16, that first servant did just that. Maybe this is the Billy Grahams of life. He was in Seoul, Korea, preaching to 1 million people at one point. You know, and this guy went immediately to work. This guy with 5 talents, he recognized the enormity of the master's gift, the great opportunity that he didn't want to waste or squander 1 ounce of it, what was given to him. Again, this is a believer that tells the Lord, I'm all in. I'm all in. I'm all yours, not my will, but yours be done. This is the faithful servant who is just that. He is a slave by his own free will and desire. Lord, whatever you want to do with me, I'm not calling any shots in my life. They're the ones that see a need and they fill it. They see an opportunity to share with someone, and they share Jesus with them. They're good stewards of all that God has given them. They're lights that shine in this dark world that we live in. They're good stewards of their finances that God has given to them. They're the ones that bring their tithes into the church. God says, bring your tithes in. You know, the word tithe means a tenth. He says, bring 10% of your income in. Some people like me, when I first became a believer, I'm like, yeah, that's not going to happen. It's like, don't even think about it. But instead of looking at it like bringing 10% of your income, think about it as God is allowing you to keep 90%. And he's saying, I'm asking for a tenth. Now, he doesn't command it. You don't have to, and you don't have to if you don't want to. But God says, will you obey me in this? Because it all comes down to obedience. Does God really need our money? Does he really need our money? He's looking for obedience. Who will obey him? Well, guess what? This guy did. The guy with five talents. Hey, whatever, Lord, it's all yours. So that the church can have impact on other people's lives in this world, because people are looking for hope. People are miserable in this life. They recognize that in order to see God's work make a difference in our city, these people realize we have to work together. And the church is a good place for people to come together and work together. Meaning, when the body of Christ comes together with a vision to touch our culture with the message of life, with a message of truth out of God's word that doesn't compromise it, filled with the Holy Spirit of God, that's when the Lord can freely move within all of our lives. Yes, the first servant, he got it. He didn't question it. Lord, whatever you require, I give it to you. And it was all that he had to invest in the work of the Lord. And because of that, many came into the kingdom. Ministry went beyond the borders of the four walls of the church to touch many lives. You know, we just received support from a guy in Texas in the mail. Wrote us a pretty big check. He watches us online. We're not on the radio in Texas, but yet somehow he found us. He and many others from all over America helped support us here. You know, we're on 21 radio stations now. And, you know, and we're seen all over YouTube, Facebook, Instagram, X. You know, we do all these little TikTok videos that we make here in the church, and we send them out to minister to people, to try to draw the lost in. We have mailed out thousands of Bibles to people all over the world. That's what we do here, okay? We have impact, not just in Los Angeles, but we have impact all over the United States. But listen, yesterday I was at a men's conference. I taught, you know, two Bible studies at a men's conference yesterday. It's like, you know, men were touched, okay? So you have to understand, when you support this church, like everything that I do, like when I'm out and I'm going to another church and I'm ministering, or this is happening over there, that all goes back to your account. Because you come here and you support this church. So when someone gives their life to Christ in Istanbul and we send them a Bible, or someone gives their life to Christ in France and we mail them a Bible and it costs us $35 just to mail the $5 Bible to them. Okay, it's like, you know, whenever that happens, it goes to your account because you're supporting here. When someone gets saved on the East Coast, on one of our 19 stations back there between Baltimore, Maryland, up to New York, when people get saved and their lives are changed, it's because of you, because you support here. It's like all the veins. The count is big. You know, yes, there are many people that are touched by the ongoing ministry of Core Church Los Angeles, along with our radio ministry, Core Truth, along with all these little spots. My wife does a bunch of spots on KKLA. Every life that is touched because of her on those spots, it's like it comes back to your account. Because why? You support the church. And notice what we're told again in verse 16. Five talents were traded, yet those five talents multiplied into 10 talents. People were getting saved and the ministry was multiplying. How many of you here today first heard about Core Church Los Angeles on the radio? Like how many people? Like, okay, lots of you, okay? So see, it all comes around. Imagine what would happen of all of you, if every single one of you told and invited someone to come to church. You know, me and my wife, when, you know, we first got married, I mean, we were bringing people to church all the time. My wife was still going to beauty school, you know, to get her cosmetology license. And, you know, I was working in construction. She was inviting people. I was inviting people. And it's not like, you know, we're just inviting one person. Like, you could be sitting there thinking like, well, I've invited Crystal at work to come to church. She hasn't come yet. Well, who's Crystal? Well, I work with her. That's nice. Okay, so how many times have you invited Crystal? 60 times. Okay, has she come once? No. Maybe you can invite someone other than Crystal, okay? But we didn't just invite one person. Like, we were inviting like 30 people a week. And out of the 30 people a week, maybe one or two would come. And it's like, so we were bringing them. And people were getting saved. You know, it's like God was using us. Then we have the second servant in verse 17. Now, he did the same thing that the first servant did.

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6: Hey, Pastor Jack here, and Jesus said, you must be born again to enter the kingdom of heaven. But what does that mean? When Jesus said you must be born again or else you will not see the kingdom of heaven, he made the clear announcement that that which is of this world cannot enter into the world that is to come. We have to be born into the new world, the world that he has provided by the cross and by being resurrected from the dead. Christ has given us a new life, and that new life is being born again. But what does it mean to be born again? It means to have the ownership of the Holy Spirit upon your life. In fact, Jesus himself said to his disciples in John chapter 20, with them, he breathed on them and they received the Holy Spirit. That's the first account of the disciples being born again. And that is the Spirit of God living inside of you.
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8: 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Due to ongoing uncertainty surrounding overseas travel conditions and future international travel considerations, the Italy Unfiltered Tour has been canceled. As a result, the Italy Unfiltered Dream Vacation Sweepstakes has also been canceled and no prize will be awarded. We understand this may be disappointing and appreciate your interest and participation. Additional information regarding the cancellation is available on our station's website on the Contests and Sweepstakes page. The Italy Unfiltered Tour has been canceled. As a result, the Italy Unfiltered Dream Vacation Sweepstakes has also been canceled and no prize will be awarded. 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
10: In 1862, Abraham Lincoln signed the Morrill Act, helping states create colleges focused on agriculture, mechanics, science, and practical education. The principle was not centralized control, it was opportunity. Lincoln's Morrill Act reminds us that America can support education without surrendering education to Washington. Why did it matter? Because a free nation needs citizens equipped to work, build, steward, and govern themselves. Scripture gives work a sacred weight. In Genesis, God placed man in the garden to work it and to keep it.

0: Proverbs honors the one who works his land. Paul warns against idleness and calls believers to earn their bread. Why does that still matter today? Because education should form capable people under God, not dependent subjects under bureaucracy.
1: KDAR Oxnard, Santa Barbara.
2: Imagine this. You're hiking in a desert area with plenty of supplies, and you come across a person who's been lost for days and is dying of thirst. Your gift of water saves his life. That would be a wonderful feeling, would it not? Well, you and I can have that feeling every day by following the words of Proverbs 25:25. Like cold water to a weary soul is good news from a distant land. A word of good news, a word of encouragement is sometimes all it takes to revive a weary soul, especially if it's the good news about how God loves him or her. This is David Jeremiah encouraging you to get on the road to new life. 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
4: In October of 2003, a raging fire devastated massive portions of Southern California, destroying more than 3,000 homes and claiming 22 lives. Ken Hale was one of the heroic firefighters working to control the fire. He said, "As soon as I found out people had died, it changed my entire outlook on the fire. It became something very deadly, a monster." Some of us need that kind of change in perspective regarding sin. We've all seen how sins like adultery can destroy a life. But sins that we consider small can be deadly too. Our hearts for God can be destroyed when the fires of jealousy, anger, self-pity, worry, or gluttony go unchecked. The book of James says, "After desire has conceived, it gives birth to sin, and sin, when it is full grown, gives birth to death." Are there any sparks of sin threatening to engulf your life? With Seeking Him, I'm Nancy DeMoss Wagamuth.
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6: Looking for a place where you are valued. You found it. Welcome to Keep the Faith. I'm Keith Stevens.
7: And I'm Donna Cruz. Sometimes all it takes to get just that taste of encouragement is by hearing a story or song. And that sounds something like this.
8: What a friend we have in Jesus. East to west, my sins are gone.
9: The lady said to the entire restaurant, "Does anybody here care about us?" And someone from the back said, "Nobody." What would I have done if I'd been sitting in that restaurant?
10: You can say you're going to run a marathon, but then as soon as you tell people and they actually ask about your training plan, you're like, "Oh, I have to do this."

Coming up next on Keep the Faith, a small change in how you see those close to you can make dramatic differences in a relationship.

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2: I'm Donna Cruz. Your most important relationships can impact your life greatly. You have to be careful, though, that the impact is a positive one. Keep the Faith's relationship chef, Dr. Joe Beam, creates recipes for relationships that truly make a difference.
3: A few years ago, a couple walked into our workshop for Marriages in Trouble, and I was intrigued by her behavior. The wife was a woman who seemed to be totally intimidated by life. She couldn't even look me in the eye when she talked to me. What made that so fascinating for me was that a friend of hers had told me before she arrived that just a few years before, she'd won an award for leadership. And I'm thinking, what happened? This woman doesn't look like a woman who could lead at all. As a matter of fact, she looks like she's afraid to open her eyes and look at the world. I watched them for 3 days, and it wasn't hard to figure out. Everything she said, he corrected, from her pronunciation to whatever she thought about something. He was so intent on having her be perfect as he saw perfection that he'd actually shut her down completely. I pulled him aside and said, "Do you love her?" "Well, sure I do. I wouldn't be trying to help her if I didn't." "Well, your motivation is that you love her, but your actions are actually destroying her. You're killing this woman because you don't accept her as she really is." Two things happened that weekend. First of all, she got enough confidence from others building her up that on the last day she turned and looked at him and said, "No more. You will not intimidate and dominate me anymore." And secondly, he got it. That recipe, when put into action, makes every couple work well so that nobody's the daddy or the mommy, but their husbands and wives.

And sometimes the hands on the clock can feel like they're beating us hard to get more accomplished. Life is not an emergency. Life is a gift. Life allows me to be the gift. I'm going to create margins, spaces that allow me not to panic when there are interruptions, but to go ahead and say, this is who Christ wants me to meet today. This is who Jesus wants me to love well today.

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1: I'm Keith Stevens. In the middle of the struggles and heartaches of life, God gives us a gift. Laughter. Anita Renfro uses it to spread joy.
2: So today, students, we're going to talk about fat pants. Fat pants from 5 years ago are now your skinny pants. That's the way it happens, because your fat weight from 5 years ago is now your goal weight. And everybody has fat pants. Even a size 00 supermodel has in her closet, I guarantee you, a pair of two. Size twos for when she eats three crackers and feels a little bloated. She's got it.
1: For Anita, her shows are about so much more than just having a good time.
3: I love that moment when, at whatever point in the show, when I feel like almost everyone in the room has uncrossed their arms, because that means the defenses are down and they're just enjoying themselves. And the way that I know that that's true is invariably in the autograph line afterwards, I will have multiple people at a show, and it grabs my heart every time. They will say, my sister-in-law, whoever, brought me to this comedy show tonight. I didn't want to come. I haven't laughed in, and, you know, just fill in the blank, how long? 6 or 8 months, because my fill in the blank husband of 40 years passed away, or my son, who was 17, was in a car accident and we laid him to rest. And I didn't believe I could ever laugh again. Thank you for tonight, because I now know I can, and I think I'm going to make it. And it's moments like that where I really understand the power of humor and joy to make people hope, or to resuscitate a place in them that they thought was gone.

0: Some stories make you laugh. Some make you think. Steve Brown's often do both. Here's one now. Thanks to our friends over at Key Life for helping to make encouragement contagious on Keep the Faith.
1: Did you hear about the young man who went to a judge's office and the judge was busy? Told him to take a chair. The young man said, "Do you know who I am? I'm the son of Senator Smith." Then said the judge, "In that case, take two seats." Do you know people like that? Arrogant, elitist, demanding? You don't do that if you know the four spiritual laws. Let me give them to you. Law number one, there's a sovereign God. Law number two, you're not him. Law number three, he doesn't need you. Law number four, go get a milkshake. There now, don't you feel better? I'm Steve Brown. You think about that. Share what you just heard with a friend. Go to youthinkaboutthat.org.
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8: 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We've sold everything. 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
1: Hi, I'm Donna Cruz. Sometimes the life you've been waiting for is just on the other side of the door of fear. Alex Seeley has seen it firsthand. She and her husband are the founders and lead pastors of The Belonging Company, a church in Nashville. In her new book, Tailor Made, she tells the story of how it came to be.
2: I was sitting in a service and a speaker was preaching and he said, "Are you willing to go to nothing with nothing but the presence of God?" And I just felt this impression in my heart. It was like, oh no, I don't have the faith for that. Like, at least let there be a job opening on the other side. But I felt God take us on a two-year journey.
1: And part of that journey was applying for a green card.
2: And the odds were quite not in our favor because there's 14 million people that apply every year and they only give about 700 of those to Australians. We won the green card lottery, but I must say that when we did arrive here on US soil, I remember just waking up with absolute anxiety and fear going, what have we done? We've sold everything. We have no friends. We don't have a job. We have nothing. I just watched God bring person after person. So we kind of opened up our home on a Tuesday night, and within a year we saw over 100 people in our basement, and then we, you know, birthed The Belonging Company, which is now our church. That's been going for 4 years, and we are kind of in a couple of thousand, 2,000, 3,000 each week that we're ministering to. And so you can trust him. I think he likes risk takers.

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8: Hi, I'm Nolan, here on Keep the Faith with some contagious encouragement. 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
1: Ago, I was feeling really discouraged at work and just felt, I'm not the type of person just to quit my job without a plan. And I've been with the company for a long time. They've been good to me and I've, you know, been able to be really successful there, but I was just feeling really discouraged. And so I prayed that the Lord would send me another job. I was like, if I meant to work somewhere else, you are going to have to send it to me. You're going to have to literally walk up to me and say, I'm your job. And I prayed that for like a month, that God would send me this job. One of our employees that I managed came to me and she told me that she was considering leaving the company. And so I, you know, told her I'd pray for her. And I called my boss to tell him that she was leaving. And he said, okay, well,

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1: 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Due to ongoing uncertainty surrounding overseas travel conditions and future international travel considerations, the Italy Unfiltered Tour has been canceled. As a result, the Italy Unfiltered Dream Vacation Sweepstakes has also been canceled and no prize will be awarded. We understand this may be disappointing and appreciate your interest and participation. 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The Italy Unfiltered Tour has been canceled. As a result, the Italy Unfiltered Dream Vacation Sweepstakes has also been canceled and no prize will be awarded. 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
3: In 1862, Abraham Lincoln signed the Morrill Act, helping states create colleges focused on agriculture, mechanics, science, and practical education. The principle was not centralized control, it was opportunity. Lincoln's Morrill Act reminds us that America can support education without surrendering education to Washington. Why did it matter? Because a free nation needs citizens equipped to work, build, steward, and govern themselves. Scripture gives work a sacred weight. In Genesis, God placed man in the garden to work it and to keep it. Proverbs honors the one who works his land. Paul warns against idleness and calls believers to earn their bread. Why does that still matter today? Because education should form capable people under God, not dependent subjects under bureaucracy.
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6: Good morning to you, 5 a.m. I'm Donna Rush with KDAR's Morning Rush. So glad we can start our day together.

0: I'm convicted. I'm not seeking him. So I repent and then I find him. If you return to me, wait a minute, I'm convicted. I drifted from God. So if I respond and return to him, he will lead me back to those still waters. Or an unbeliever, they're convicted at the gospel that Jesus is the only way, the only life. Nobody comes to the Father except through him. There is no other way at all through him. They leave convicted and upset, but eventually they fall at the feet of the cross, and then they are encouraged.
1: 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Puritan preacher and author Thomas Watson once said, "To know that nothing hurts the godly is a matter of comfort, but to be assured that all things which fall out shall cooperate for their good, that their crosses shall be turned into blessings, that showers of affliction water the withering root of their grace and make it flourish more. This may fill their hearts with joy till they run over." Today, Pastor Shane brings the truth of God's living word from Acts chapter 15, placing a spotlight on the struggles for most Christians and the promises for deliverance to the faithful. 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Here on Regaining Lost Ground.
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0: Even when you're not sure exactly what to do, as long as it's a right decision, you're not sinning, when you step out and trust God, he can direct you. Faith pleases God. The Bible says without faith, it's impossible to please God. And here's some encouragement. Even if you miss it, God can fix it. I tell people that sometimes. Hey, even if you miss it, God can fix it. Now, this is not permission to go and sin. But somebody say, "I don't know if I should take this job or this job. I don't know what to do. I'm losing sleep." Choose. God can fix it. You're not going to stay there 45 years if God has other plans. He'll redirect you in areas. Again, long as it's not, don't go leave your spouse and say, "Shane said he'll fix it." That one you'll get in trouble. Don't blatantly sin. But when it's choices, because when we started the church, I was like, I'm about 80% sure, I guess. I don't know. Let's step out in faith. And then God will direct. He directs. It was never even on the radar. Guys, can I tell you a secret? Leona Valley was never on the radar. Lancaster. We're putting a building in Lancaster. We're planning a church in Lancaster. I'm going to find a building in Lancaster. For years. And then God said, you're close. You got to drive over this big mountain that's really far away. I just laugh because every week I run to people, "Oh, if you weren't so far out there, I would be there." No, you just don't want to go to church and that's your excuse. Or my favorite one, "That I can't drive that big hill." Let me tell you a scary one. What's it called? Tioga Pass? When your brakes are going out in your van? Yeah. We're going down Tioga Pass from Yosemite and the brakes are heating up and it's not, I'm like, I'm putting this car in the first gear and just go slow and all these people are honking at me. But I got to get home. Now that's a mountain. That's a hill. I still don't like that one. You look there like, that's about 3,000 foot drop. Anyway, I get on that little rant. This is funny. Because now we drive it like NASCAR. Right, or Willow Springs, you get used to, you know it so well. It's like, where was I? You guys throw me off track here. Oh, okay, here we go. Division in the church. Yep. Then after some days, Paul said to Barnabas, "Let's go. We're out of here. Let's go visit the brethren." Great idea, let's go. But then Barnabas said, we're going to take John, who's called Mark. And Paul said, ain't no way in Antioch I'm taking. Yeah, Zig, you caught that one? We're not taking John Mark. Nope. He insisted that they should not take them because he had departed from them in Pamphylia and he had not gone with them to the work. But the contention became so sharp that they parted from one another. I'm kind of glad that they're in here because, you know, it's helped. Like, okay, they had to deal with this stuff. And actually, I think I have the references. We'll get, oh, they're already up there. That they actually mended the relationship. Paul actually mended that relationship. And so there's so, I could have did a whole sermon on this because it's important. But God will use even division. You know, if both people are truly seeking the Lord, sometimes that's how he breaks off a ministry. I know it's sad. We shouldn't have to do it that way. But sometimes he'll use things or he'll have, you know, hey, I don't agree with this. I don't agree. And you work it out. You try to. But sometimes, you know, that division, maybe it's not God's will to be divided. Maybe they should have done that. I don't know. I'm only speaking into what the text says. But God used it. They repaired the relationship later. But the contention was so sharp that they actually left. And Barnabas did take Mark. And they went to Cyprus, way, way different direction. And Paul chose Silas and they departed. And they went their different directions. And what did they do though? In both cases, they strengthened the church. They strengthened the church. I like what John Piper said. Through Barnabas's continued mentorship and John Mark's demonstrated growth, the two successfully repaired their partnership. Because obviously John Mark grew and changed because Paul began to welcome him back in there. So there was growth. So this is a good reminder for all of us. Speaking the truth and learning from it is how we grow and mature. Guys, wow. If I could just have a minute of your time, we don't even know. I mean, how many people have come through the doors in 16 years, right? Thousands of people. Talking to thousands, right? Church hopping or in church and people get offended. Those who grow and mature are strong believers are those who work through the differences. I'll still run to people who are mad at me from 16 years ago. Or I run to people who are still mad because we came up here and we didn't keep a Saturday night service. They're still holding that in. There must be something nefarious going on. No, I just don't want to preach on Saturdays and Sundays when I have kids. You know, and so there's so much, and I can hold it in too. I'm not pointing fingers. All of us get hurt. You know, you're going into Trader Joe's. You see, oh, no, no, time to go do that one later. I'll go do that one later because I don't want to deal with it. Come on, let's be real. Or you say, all right, Lord. And you fix it. It's good to see you. But the only way to really grow spiritually is to work through it. Because here's what happens. You offended me. The church offended me. I'm not coming back. Well, you're going to stay stuck and stupid for 10 years. Sorry if that was offensive. Let me say, let's go back, rewind 10 seconds. But you're going to stay stuck in neutral. There we go. Well, remember, let's see. Insensitivity is a pitfall for those with the prophetic preaching. So he's right. Absolutely. Because you're black and white. There's no gray area. But on this point, this is how you grow. You work it out. And I'm not going to go down a list of things, but there's relationships here that are much stronger. We have much stronger relationships with some people here because we worked through it. You talk. Man, you offended me. I didn't mean to do that. Here's what I meant. Oh, you meant that? Because the enemy goes in and plants the seeds. Doesn't he? Once you talk to me like, oh, you didn't mean it that way, or oh, yeah, I'm sorry, I didn't. The enemy's planting all kinds of seeds. Psh, psh, psh. They don't like you. They don't want to use you. They're holding you back. They're out to get you. They're gossiping. And none of that happens. So if you're offended, go to the person. Grow from it. And actually, what's nice is the relationship actually becomes stronger. Because you trust them. You've worked through it. And it's stronger. It's a wonderful thing. And you grow. That's how you grow spiritually. The most solid believers you will ever meet have been hurt a lot. Trust me, they've been hurt a lot. And they grow from it. You don't want to hold that in, though. You don't want to hold in the offense. That book, Beta Satan, right, became popular because of that. Holding that in because it hurts you. They're moving on, but you're living in that offense and upset, and it's just that bitterness. It's a root of bitterness that grows. But the other thing is, allow people to speak the truth to you. Don't always be defensive. Be teachable, humble. Learn from it. Lord, is there anything I can learn from this? Isn't that incredible how we grow if we're not so defensive? 1 Corinthians 11:19. I actually chose the NLT. Do you guys know the difference? NLT is a New Living Translation. What they call it is a dynamic equivalence. It means it's a thought for thought. It's like a commentary. So I don't use dynamic equivalence commentary Bibles. I use usually what they call formal equivalents, where they'll translate the word for word for word for word. King James, New King James, American Standard. A lot of those are formal equivalence translations. This is like a commentary, but they can be really good. But of course, there must be divisions among you so that you who have God's approval will be recognized. So we think that a perfect church has no division. Not necessarily, because we might need to go like, hey, we need to talk. You're telling people this. You're a gossip. You're a slander. You're drawing people away. And we have to confront. A healthy church has division. But what do you do with the division? How do you handle it? Is really what says. Because in a living church that's moving powerfully, right, with God's Spirit, guess who else is moving? The little demons. The demonic realm. There's people who come in. I won't even get into details in case they're watching later, but man, they're hell-bent on causing conflict in the church. They're not here to be united. They're here to pick apart and to be critical. He strengthened the churches. He strengthened the churches. And I want to talk about this because I thought it only meant encouragement, but the word actually means, and you can pronounce it, I'm not going to try, it means to establish, reinforce, and confirm the church in their faith and our doctrinal soundness. But it implies not just encouraging, but also buttressing. We haven't heard that word in a while. It means basically to fortify the church against challenges, doctrinal drifts, or opposition. So not only are you encouraging, by strengthening the church, you're not only encouraging, you're also convicting. Because how do you strengthen if you're also not convicting? Because that's how we get stronger sometimes, is to get convicted. And so they would go and they would strengthen the church, and that would just be an encouragement, but also be in a conviction. Look at some of Paul's letters. Have you read some of Paul's letters to the churches? Man, I wish I hurt your feelings. I hope it did hurt your feelings so you'll repent. Golly, you guys get mad at me. You should get mad at Paul. I'm kidding. This is a great church, but we all have issues to work on. And strengthening the church does involve conviction. And here's where it gets challenging. Every pastor, every lead pastor is different. They're uniquely different. How God designed them, how their words, how they speak. I mean, you heard Sean speak, right? A little bit different than me. We joke a lot. You know, he's a soft John the Beloved. I'm John the Baptist. But that's different. You know, that's how God said, I'm going to need a Shane for this. I'm going to need Sean or Chris Johnson or Paul out at chapel at Lancaster Baptist, or, you know, Dave Prather when he did Central Creek. I know all these guys. I've been through all my life. They're different. Instead of judging people, we should say, thank God God designed them that way to reach certain people. They're reaching people I'm not going to reach. This loudmouth bald guy is going to reach certain people? Heck no, they tune me out. But when they can get the loving, quiet, monotone, oh man. But then sometimes some of you need the hammer. Bring it, right? That's why. And so God uses different instruments in the body. I don't know why I said that, but it was a good point. Oh, because it's not just about encouragement, it's about conviction. So the mark of many ministries will be encouragement, but then others are called by God to convict. And then we wrongly judge, they're too encouraging. They're never convicting. That's how God designed them. Let them answer to God. Others are, their life is about conviction. God called me back to Him. I love our nation. I love revival. I love preaching on repentance. I love calling the church home. My job is to convict until He calls me home. I have no problem with that. But I also know that conviction also encourages. Because the most frequent email we get or in the prayer room, I've been so encouraged. What? How have you been encouraged? Because they got their heart right with the Lord. That's what conviction does. So you see how that works? Now those who are convicted and go home frumpy, yeah, they stay upset. They stay upset for a long time. I don't like what that guy had to say. He convicted me. I don't know who he thinks he is. He doesn't have to live my life. He doesn't know who I'm married to. I need that 12-pack to relax. Who does he think he is? Right? They're convicted. But if they repent, then they start, I've been so encouraged. Encouragement comes after conviction often. Repentance. It's a beautiful. Actually, if you look, I just looked last night for some reason. It's fitting. The first word, the first message of the gospel is repent. John the Baptist came preaching repentance. Jesus said, go preach repentance. Peter's first sermon was on repentance. Paul goes out and preaches repentance. He himself repented. You look at the apostolic church, repentance, go out. It's the first word of the gospel. It's what they, Jesus said, go and preach repentance. Peter, very first sermon ever recorded. He said, you stiff-necked people, you kill Christ. Repent. Get convicted so then you can be encouraged. And here's the encouraging thing. Many promises in the Bible. We have promises in the Bible that God will fulfill, but it's often conviction that leads to their fulfillment. Correct? If you seek me, I'm convicted. I'm not seeking him. So I repent and then I find him. If you return to me, wait a minute, I'm convicted, I drifted from God. So if I respond and return to him, he will lead me back to those still waters. Or an unbeliever, they're convicted at the gospel that Jesus is the only way, the only life. Nobody comes to the Father except through him. There is no other way at all through him. They leave convicted and upset, but eventually they fall at the feet of the cross and then they are encouraged. I'm going to end with a story. I think you have it. It was passed out in 1734 on this note of conviction and saying hard things. In 1734, in Massachusetts village of Northampton, a black-gowned pastor knelt in prayer. He was burdened for the 1,100 souls of his little town, who he was convinced were afflicted with the deadly spiritual disease of the day. In just a very few minutes, he would be walking up to the pulpit. Should he speak the soft, cushioning assurances that they all wanted to hear, that God selected them for salvation, and it is all well with their soul? Or should he tell them what he really believed, that unless they experienced a new birth and faith in Christ, they were headed straight to hell? The decision was made. The tall, thin-faced man arose, adjusted his periwig, those what they wear, you saw before, and he entered this little meeting house. That day in 1734 marked the birth of what many have called the most notable revival in all of American history. The conditions that pressed Jonathan Edwards to his knees that Sunday seemed dark indeed. Gone was the God-fearing generation that had settled the land of America. The new generation had forgotten God. So Edwards said, he said, the flames of wrath are restrained only by God's will, and the human strength provide no protection. His words, if God should only withdraw his hand from the floodgate, it would immediately fly open, and the fiery floods of fierceness and the wrath of God would rush forth with inconceivable fury. And he said, the God that holds you over the pit of hell, much as one holds a spider, is dreadfully provoked. That's not very encouraging. But boy, was it powerful. That spark is what set the flame for America's first great awakening. His sermon title was Sinners. in the hands of an angry God. So there are times, people, to speak the truth in love and to be bold and be forthright, because what he said is absolutely true. You are lost without Christ and you will be destined to hell. That's the truth. But we don't want to say it because it hurts people. But sometimes you got to hurt before you help. You got to convict. George Whitefield actually said, the Christian world is in a deep sleep. Nothing but a loud voice can awaken them out of it. And of course, with people like him and Edwards and Wesley and other bold people, a nation was awakened. First great awakening, second great awakening. That's our only hope, is for us to get back into that position of petitioning God for another move of His Spirit. So if there's anybody here this morning, listen to that conviction. Listen to the conviction. Don't ignore it. It's a wonderful gift from God. Whether you're a believer and you're convicted about certain things, or an unbeliever convicted about your lack of knowledge of God and not knowing Him, listen to it. That's a gift from God. It's the red card in the World Cup. Hello, kick, kick, the referee's whistle. The conviction. That means something's wrong and I need to make it right. Listen to it. Turn and be saved this morning, if that is some of you. Turn and be saved. Look to Christ and Him alone, or turn for a believer. Turn and be renewed. Be renewed in your faith. That's all it takes. How many people come to church week in and week out and they're never renewed because they ignore the conviction? Embrace it today.

0: Hello, this is Pastor Shane Eidelman. Hey, I want to let our listeners know that due to budgeting issues, we will be removing Regaining Lost Ground from some of the radio stations that we currently air on. 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If you have questions, please reach out to us at westsidechristianfellowship.org. 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

0: Regaining Lost Ground was pre-recorded and sponsored by Westside Christian Fellowship. Good morning to you. I'm Donna Rush with KDAR's Morning Rush. You know, there are so many voices out there just fighting for our attention, right? In culture, on social media, in the news, maybe even some well-meaning friends. Sometimes our own voice. We're listening to our own voice that's full of fears or maybe unhealthy emotions. And then there is the voice we should listen to, right? God's voice. You know, God's voice audibly speaks in Mark chapter 9. This happens during the transfiguration where Jesus takes Peter, James, and John with him up to a mountain. And suddenly Jesus' clothes become dazzling white, whiter than anyone could bleach them, the Bible says. And then appearing with him are Elijah and Moses talking with Jesus. And then Peter starts to babble because he doesn't know what to say. Oh, it's good that we are here, he says. Let's build three shelters, one for each of you. You know, he didn't know what to say. I mean, they were frightened. I mean, imagine this. And then we read, then a cloud appears over them, and the voice of God says, this is my son, whom I love. Listen to him. Oh, could that be any more clear? Listen to Jesus. So let's turn down the volume of the world and tune our hearts to the voice God tells us to listen to, the voice of his son, Jesus, who he loves. Amen.
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4: Eventually, judgment comes in the Bible. Noah preached for a long time before the floodwaters came, and Nineveh actually did respond and repented once, although later they went back and then they were judged. Jesus repeatedly calls Jerusalem to repent. There's a biblical tension that patience is a virtue, it's important, but on the other side of it is endless tolerance of evil is not a virtue. It's not being merciful. You're actually bringing harm. We change the laws, we don't prosecute. We let people go for violent crimes. And I understand there's some things that need to be different, you know, maybe for nonviolent crimes or for very small drug offenses or other things. Maybe some penalties have been too tough. Certainly that's true. But for violent crimes, for letting people out, for rape and murder and some terrible things, and we've done that, that's not being virtuous.
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4: When there are church discipline issues or people who are just really out of line in church, at some point you got to be done. When do you stop negotiating? When do you do tough love if that's what's required? You know, we have the example from the Lord. 2 Peter 3:9 says, "The Lord is not slow in keeping his promise, as some understand slowness. Instead, he is patient with you, not wanting anyone to perish, but everyone to come to repentance." So there's always this notion here of the Lord is patient with us. He wants us to come to repentance when we do everything we can to push him away. But at some point, he's done. Is there something that says to you, hey, you know what? I'm done negotiating. I think that there does come a time where I think you do have to leave forgiveness on the table. You forgive, but you got to leave reconciliation as a possibility eventually. But in the meantime, you probably have to pull out of the negotiation.
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0: Good morning to you. I'm Donna Rush with KDAR's Morning Rush. So glad you are here this morning. Let's listen in together to Cherish the Love. 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
13: The real test of our faith and love for God, it's not found in our works. It's not found in our activities for God. It's not found in our giving. It's not found in our church attendance. That's all external obedience. But true faith and love for God is found true when we have those opportunities to wander away from God, to disobey, to leave God's presence, and instead we choose to stay close to him.
12: What really tests the depth of your faith? When life is on cruise control and everything is going your way, it's easy to say you trust God. But the real test comes when the road gets rough. It's in those crushing moments when God feels distant and the pressure is overwhelming that our true character is revealed. Today, Pastor David challenges you to consider your response to hardship. Will you choose to cling to him every day, even in the dark? Or will you walk away when things get difficult? Now, open your Bible to the book of Judges, chapter 14, as Pastor David continues his message, A Heart Bent Toward Disobedience.
13: He made the error of eating honey from a dead animal carcass. Amazing. He's partaking in what God has deemed himself to be unclean, and it's in direct violation of the vow that Samson has made to God. And then, of course, in his deception of doing that, he allows his parents to eat of the honey from this unclean animal. And it's amazing. He doesn't tell them, so he's defiling them as well. Now, in its essence, Samson's flawed character and heart, which is bent towards sin, what it is, it's a reflection of his lack of obedience to God. Vance Havner said this. He said, "You have not really learned a commandment until you have obeyed it. Nothing clarifies doctrine like doing, and each new thing learned becomes a millstone if we do not make it a milestone. Obedience has to be experienced. It's an action. It's a muscle that has to be exercised. And obedience, biblical obedience, is all about man's response to God's word, and this obedience, this response in obedience, will be practiced in two ways. It'll be practiced externally, our external nature. It will also be practiced inwardly, from the inward nature. Now, external obedience, essentially, is obedience to culture, to societal laws. It's obedience to ordinances and traditions that we live in. It's obedience to traffic laws and tax laws. It's obedience to societal and moral laws and ethics that are part of the surroundings we live in. But external obedience also plays into our relationships. It plays into our relationships as parents and children, as husbands and wives, as employer and employees, as citizens to our government, and as humans to God. The motivation for external obedience is going to come up from several areas. It may come from habit. It may come from fear. It may come from hope. It may even come from reward. It may just be practical obedience. It may be practical reasoning, even in our religious belief, that brings us to a place of external obedience. Now, internal obedience, on the other hand, is true obedience to God, because it is more than just subjection and submission to formal external authorities and practical reasoning. You see, internal obedience, especially for the believer, it's a connection of the inner man, the Spirit of God, and that's what gets us to our place of obedience. And true obedience recognizes God's work of redemption in our heart, and that work of redemption and recognition of it should move us in our heart to want to be pleasing to our Master, to want to be pleasing to our Creator. You see, that's when we move and walk in internal obedience. It's not just practical, but it is manifested because it is loving obedience. Jesus rebuked those who outwardly complied and obeyed the law with practical reasons, but we know also inwardly he called them hypocrites, because he said inwardly they do not love God. They do not practice an inward obedience of the heart. Paul tells the believer that you have been bought with a price. Therefore, glorify God in your body and in your spirit, which are God's. 1 Corinthians 6:20, it's a godly call to obedience. That's what the Bible teaches. And if I can indulge you with some more dog wisdom, I guess you would call it, in an excerpt from the best-selling training book, No Bad Dogs, it says this: in a dog's mind, the master, to love, honor, and obey is an absolute necessity. Thousands of dogs appear to love their owners. They welcome them home with enthusiastic wagging of the tail and jumping up. They follow them about their houses happily. But to the experienced dog trainer, this outward show is not enough. The true test of love is obedience, and takes place when the dog has the opportunity to go out on its own as soon as the door is left open by mistake, and it goes and doesn't return home for hours. You see, that dog loves only the comforts and attention of home and has not true love for its master. True love in dogs is apparent when a door is left open and the dog still stays happily within earshot of its master, for the master must be all and end all of a dog's life. And that's an application for our hearts as believers. The real test of our faith and love for God, it's not found in our works. It's not found in our activities for God. It's not found in our giving. It's not found in our church attendance. That's all external obedience. But true faith and love for God is found true when we have those opportunities to wander away from God, to disobey, to leave God's presence, and instead we choose to stay close to Him. No matter the opportunity, no matter the trial, no matter the hardship, it's about staying and choosing to abide in Christ. You see, that's internal obedience. That's internal love for God. Jesus said, I am the vine, you are the branches. He that abideth in me and I in him, the same brings forth much fruit, for without me you can do nothing. Obedience of the heart discovers that truth. when we abide in Christ. True obedience of the heart through a love, an internal love for God, discovers that without Christ in our life, without abiding in Him, we really can do nothing out there. You know, without Him, we're just striving. We're just flailing in the flesh. Samson, he's flailing in the flesh. He's a flawed character, and he lacks true obedience for God. And it's because he really has no communion with God. We see the evidence of that. And again, Samson's disobedient and heart, the nature of it, it's rising to the occasion here. He's engaging in an unclean animal. He's breaking vows with God that he has made. He's in the vineyards. We're going to see him drinking and partaking in strong drink. And now we see in Samson, well, let's just read on. Look what it says in verse 10. So his father went down unto the woman, and Samson made there a feast, for so used young men to do. Essentially, it's a betrothal feast that's going on here. It's a party. It's like a fraternity party that he's putting together here. Verse 11, and it came to pass when they saw him that they brought 30 companions to be with him, 30 buddies to party with. And Samson said unto them, I will now put forth a riddle unto you. If you can certainly declare it me within the 7 days of the feast and find it out, then I will give you 30 sheets and 30 changes of garments. He's speaking of fine linens. People would come to these betrothals in their good clothing. And he's saying, if you can figure out the riddle, then I'll buy y'all a new pair of nice garments. But if you cannot declare it, if you can't solve the riddle to me, then shall you give me 30 sheets and 30 change of garments? Essentially, he's saying you're running home in your skivvies if you can't figure this out. And they said unto him, put forth thy riddle that we may hear it. And Samson, verse 14, said unto them, out of the eater came forth meat, and out of the strong came forth sweetness. Now, we're going to get the answer in a few verses, but just so you're not caught up in answering the riddle, he's speaking about the lion here, okay? So, out of the eater came forth meat, and they didn't know about this. And out of the strong came forth sweetness. And they could not in 3 days expound the riddle. They couldn't figure it out. And it came to pass on the seventh day, the language actually means during the course of this seven-day feast, it came to pass that they said unto Samson's wife, the Philistine woman that he was marrying, entice your husband that he may declare unto us the riddle. Lest we burn thee in thy father's house with fire, have you called us to take that we have? Is it not so? Now, booze can really ruin a good party, can it? I mean, here they are drinking all this time, and now they're ready to burn her house down over a riddle. And we've all had those experiences, I think, at family gatherings, haven't we? We've seen the booze just really take it in a bad direction. But this is exactly what's going on. They're figuring out this riddle. They're angry. Verse 16, and Samson's wife wept before him and said, thou us but hate me and lovest me not. You have put forth a riddle unto the children of my people and have not told it to me. And he, Samson, said unto her, behold, I have not told it to neither my father nor mother, and you want me to tell you? Now we're seeing the heart of Samson again entering into this marriage. You know, here he's already willing to keep secrets from his wife. He's not starting out on a good foot in this marriage. Verse 17, and she wept before him the 7 days while their feast lasted. And it came to pass on the seventh day that he told her, and here's why, because she lay sore upon him. That's great King James language for she nagged him to death. She nagged, nagged, nagged. Tell me the riddle. And so he told it to her as she lay sore upon him. And she told the riddle then to the children of her people. And the men of the city said unto him on the seventh day before the sun went down, what is sweeter than honey? And what is stronger than a lion? So they've answered the riddle. And he said unto them, Samson, if ye had not plowed with my heifer... Guys, everything's in the Bible, right? Don't call your wife a heifer. It's not a good thing. And here, you know, this marriage has no way of surviving. I mean, he's just ruining it. He says, if you had not spoken with my heifer, you had not found out the riddle. And the Spirit of the Lord came upon him, and he went. See, God's still in control of this. All things work together for God's good and glory. And the Spirit of the Lord came upon him, and he went down to Ashkelon and slew 30 men of them and took their spoil. He slew 30 Ashkelons down there, and he took their spoil and gave change of garments unto them, which expounded the riddle. So he killed 30 guys, took their clothes and brought them to the guys he was parting with at the betrothal feast, as he had promised in their solving of the riddle. And his anger was kindled. So he's not happy here. And God's using that anger to kindle it against the Philistines. And he went up to his father's house. That's important. In anger, he's not consummating the marriage. At the end of 7 days, the marriage, he would go off with his wife and consummate it. It hasn't happened. He's so angry, he leaves the feast. He kills 30 men. He brings the garments, and then he goes back to his father's house. Verse 20, but Samson's wife was given to his companion, his best man, nice guy, huh? Whom he had used as his friend. So it's just a complete mess that is going on here in Samson's life. And he's created this mess. He's created this mess in his disobedience, in his bad choices. Let's move into chapter 15. It says, but it came to pass within a while after, in the time of the wheat harvest, this would be in the middle of May, that Samson visited his wife with a kid, a goat, and he said, I will go into my wife into the chamber. And, you know, all of a sudden after whatever, a few months, Samson shows up and, hey, honey, I'm back. Like, everything's okay and everything's good and all things are well. But her father would not suffer him to go in. He wouldn't allow Samson to take his wife. And his father said, verse 2, I verily thought that thou had utterly hated her. Therefore I gave her to your companion, to your best man. Is not her younger sister fairer than she? Take her, I pray thee, instead of her, instead of his wife who was supposed to be. And so you sense a fear in the father-in-law here as he's offering his other daughter to Samson. Samson's reputation is obviously going before him. And Samson said concerning them, verse 3, now shall I be more blameless than the Philistines, though I do them a displeasure? He's really angry at this point. And notice this, verse 4, and Samson went and caught 300 foxes. That's the first question I'm going to ask Samson when I meet him in heaven. How in the world did you catch 300 foxes? And he catches them alive. He doesn't kill them. He goes and how long did it take to catch 300 foxes? But he catches 300 foxes, and he took firebrands, torches, and he turned tail to tail. He tied foxes' tails together one on one, and he put the firebrand, the torches, in the midst between the two tails. Not only did he catch 300 foxes, but while they're alive, he's tying their tails together, and then he puts a torch in the middle of the tails. This is amazing. I can't wait to talk to him about this. And when he had set the brands, the tails on fire, he let them go in the steaming corn of the Philistines, and they burn up both the shocks, the harvest and the grain, and also the steaming corn with the vineyards and olives. So there was fire spread everywhere. And you can imagine when 300 foxes tied together just are trying to scramble to get unloose, that would be a great way of starting fires. I wonder if he saw this done or was just an idea that came to him. It's just amazing. Then the Philistines who has said, who has done this? Verse 6, and they answered, Samson, the son-in-law of the Timnite, because he has taken his wife and given her to his companion. And the Philistines came up and burnt her and her father with fire. They're not happy. And Samson said unto them, though you have done this, yet will I be avenged of you, and after that I will cease. So he's going to avenge his wife that he never consummated the marriage with, his father-in-law, but you know, it's not in a godly way. God's going to use it for his glory, but It'll also be Samson leading to his own destruction. Verse 8, and he smote them hip and thigh with a great slaughter, and he went down and dwelt in the top of the rock Edom. Now, this is for a time period we don't know exactly how long. Verse 9, then the Philistines went up and pitched in Judah and spread themselves in Lehi. Now, the Philistines, they're angry. So they're before the tribe of Judah. And here, look at the response of Samson's people and trusted friends. Verse 10, and the men of Judah said, why have you come up against us? And they answered, to bind Samson have we come up to do to him as he has done to us. Then 3,000 men of Judah went to the top of the rock Edom and said to Samson, now, you know, they had a fear of Samson, too, if it took 3,000 men to go get him. Knowest thou not that the Philistines are rulers over us? They're our oppressors. They rule over us. What is this that you have done unto us? What is this thing you've done to wreak this havoc on us of the Philistines? And he, Samson, said unto them, as they did unto me, so have I done unto them. Now that's kind of gives you a picture of Samson's heart. His motto was, I'm going to do unto anyone to whatever they've done unto me. And we know that's not a godly motto, is it? But that's where Samson was. I'll do to them what they've done unto me. Verse 12, and they said unto him, we have come down to bind ye, that we may deliver you into the hand of the Philistines. And Samson said unto them, okay, but swear unto me that you will not fall upon me yourselves, that you won't kill me yourselves. He's getting another idea here. Verse 13, and so they spoke unto him, saying, no, we won't do that, but we will bind you fast. We're not going to kill you, and we will bind you and deliver you into their hands, but surely we will not kill you. And so they bound him with two new cords and brought him up from the rock. And when he came unto Lehi, the Philistines shouted against him. They were rejoicing as he was bound. And the Spirit of the Lord came mightily upon Samson again. And the cords that were upon his arms became as flax that was burnt with fire, and his bands loosed from his hands. So they didn't become as flax burnt with wire or fire. What had happened is as the Spirit of the Lord came upon Samson, he was given the strength to break out of these cords, and it was so easy for him to break out of it. It was like they had become burnt flax. Verse 15, and he found a new jawbone of an ass. The idea is new being it was moist. It had just been lying around. It's kind of strange, but it's this moist, fairly fresh jawbone of an ass. And he put forth a donkey, and he put forth his hand and took it, and he slew 1,000 men therewith. Now we see in this a great act of valor and a mighty act of valor, but please recognize what Samson's doing again. As he's using the jawbone of a fresh donkey, what's he doing? He's defiling himself under the vow of the Nazarite again. And again, we see over and over, Samson's heart is just bent towards disobedience to God. And verse 16, and it says, and Samson said, with the jawbone of an ass, heaps upon heaps, with the jaw of an ass, have I slain 1,000 men. And so again, Samson's disobedient heart and nature are rising to the occasion here. He's engaging and partaking and touching an unclean animal, breaking again his vow of purity. And then seemingly in great confidence, he slays 1,000 men, but he's not walking in the confidence of the Lord. Rather, what he's boasting in here, he's really boasting in the pride of himself. He's taking all the glory in this, and it's because of his own pride. And that's often what we do as believers when we're not walking in communion with the Lord. You know, when we walk in disobedience, we're walking in pride. You know, we're making wrong choices because of our pride, because when we've fallen away from communion with God, pride is all we got. That's the only thing that'll keep us supposedly going without falling to our knees and being broken before God, because that's the only other option is repentance. And so here we find Samson walking not in confidence, but in pride. Now, there is a difference between pride and confidence. You see, the sin of pride is defined as conceit. It's excess self-esteem and ostentatious displays of the self. The Lord told the Israelites in Leviticus, I will break the pride of your power. The psalmist says, pride engulfs a person like a chain. And Proverbs tells us, pride goes before a fall, and that the fear of the Lord is to hate evil, pride, and arrogancy. Now, on the other hand, there's confidence. Confidence speaks to faith. It speaks to belief. It speaks to trust. It speaks to intimacy. Confidence speaks to a certainty. Proverbs 3:26 says, for the Lord shall be your confidence and shall keep your foot from being taken. Paul says we have boldness and access to God with confidence through Jesus Christ. It's not pride, it's with confidence. And John writes in 1 John 2:28, little children, abide in him, that when he shall appear, we may have confidence and not be ashamed before him at his coming. So there's a difference, a great difference between pride and confidence.
14: What a great teaching you just heard from Pastor David Massey here on Cherish the Love. Pastor David is walking us through the Old Testament book of Judges and giving us some insightful lessons about the things that happened during that time in biblical history. But there are things to apply to your life today, too. The people who lived then were sinful and fallen, just like the people today. But there's always hope to look into God's Word, and we trust that you've done that today. As this ministry

0: Cherish the Love.
1: Cherish the Love was pre-recorded and sponsored by Cherish the Love Ministries. Good morning to you. I'm Donna Rush with KDAR's Morning Rush. Well, I had an interesting encounter with technology involving SIRI. Yes, I won't say the name out loud because, you know, all of our phones will react. Anyway, one day I had vertigo. It was so weird. I've only had it before years ago when I used to scuba dive. About every third dive or so, I would just randomly get it for a couple of days. It was just, you know, very annoying if you've ever had it, you know. And that's why I don't scuba dive anymore, by the way, just snorkel. But anyway, I had some vertigo. And so on my way home from work, I hit a little button on my steering wheel of my car that allows me to voice text. Hands-free and all of that. And so I voice texted my friend Kristen to let her know that I couldn't play pickleball that day and I was so sorry, but I had this weird vertigo. And she texted me back and I saw that she texted. So I hit the button on my steering wheel and I said, read messages. And then I heard this.
2: Kristen sent a folded hands emoji. Said, I'll pray for you, Lord. Please be with my friend Donna today. Bring peace and steadiness to her body. Calm the dizziness and heal her from vertigo. Give her strength. Comfort, rest, and surround her with your presence and care. Amen. And sent a folded hands emoji and a heart emoji. Would you like to reply?
1: Well, I kind of replied with a little giggle in my car, I have to say. It just caught me so off guard to hear S-I-R-I reading a prayer to me. I just wasn't expecting that. So, sent by Kristen and read by S-I-R-I, prayer works. I was cured. And we did play pickleball about 3 days later. So I am so thankful for friendships and their prayers, even when they are read by S-I-R-I. Amen.
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4: What is the actual answer to rich and poor? 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So you act like there's no such thing as greed, covetousness. That's crazy, because that does exist. 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
1: I'm thanking God for you this morning. I'm Donna Rush. Welcome to KDAR's Morning Rush on 98.3 The Word. I don't know about you. Got my favorite beverage of the morning, nice and warm. I'm ready to listen in with you to Alistair Begg on Truth for Life. 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

0: Christians and Christianity throughout the world, you ever worry that the church is in danger of being destroyed? We'll hear a much-needed reminder today on Truth for Life as Alistair Begg walks us through the prophetic vision found in chapter 7 of the Old Testament book of Daniel.
1: What we have in chapter 7 is really a kind of monumental sweep of prophetic history from the time of Daniel all the way through to the return of Jesus Christ and to the ultimate vanquishing of evil. At the heart of it all is the fact that his dominion is an everlasting dominion and it will not pass away. Now, admittedly, there's a lot to take in here. There's a lot in Daniel chapter 7. There's a lot to understand. During the week, I had the privilege of being at NASA in Houston, and I sat in Mission Control and watched as the screens conveyed exactly where the space station was and heard the communications coming both from Russia and in Russian and in American in the joint venture. And the thing that was so striking was how quickly the space station was moving in orbit. Orbiting the Earth in 90 minutes, 16 times in a day, the station goes round, orbits the Earth. And when you look down from there, as I saw the pictures, you said, oh, there's San Francisco. And then 10 minutes later, oh, there's Boston. How can you take in that in such a fast period of time? And then you may feel the same way. I'd certainly felt the same way in Daniel 7 this week. I read it and read it. I tried reading it backwards, forwards, in front, and back, and so on. Said, wow. So if you feel that, welcome to my world. But once convinced of the truth that God's kingdom will outlast all the kingdoms of the world and that his dominion will never come to an end, then we are, as Joyce Baldwin says, in possession of the key to all of history. For here we have in this great sweep the reality that the kingdom of God is at the heart of it all. And the fact of the matter is that ultimately our individual lives find their meaning in relationship to God's kingdom. I think it's very, very important to get a hold of that and just allow it to settle in our minds. You say to yourself this morning, where you're seated, ultimately the meaning of my life is tied to what is here in Daniel chapter 7. That's quite a stretch, isn't it? Because if you've read it on your own, you said, I don't see that this has got anything to do with anything at all. It's nothing to do with a real life. No, sorry, it's got everything to do with a real life. It's got everything to do with your marriage, everything to do with your singleness, everything to do with your understanding of science, everything to do with why it is that the arts matter, why everything in creation coheres. It's got everything to do with everything. Well, you say, that changes it, doesn't it? Well, of course it does. See, because when Jesus came, he said, the kingdom of God is at hand. The time has been fulfilled. Repent and believe the good news. And then he shows himself to be king over creation. He shows himself to be king over the demonic world. He shows himself to be king over illness and all the things that hold us in its sway. And he says to people, the key to your grasp of this is that you submit to me as your king. And of course, people say, well, we don't want you as a king. We don't want a king riding on a donkey. We don't want a king that wears a crown of thorns. If we were going to have a king, it wouldn't be this kind of king. The religious man Nicodemus comes to Jesus by night. He says, I can tell that you're a teacher sent from God because no one could do the miracles that you do and say the things that you do if God were not with him. Jesus diverts immediately. And what does he say? Unless a man is born again, he cannot see the kingdom of God. And of course, we're not here to expound John chapter 3, but Nicodemus asks the inevitable question, well, how does this work? And Jesus says, well, we're talking about a spiritual birth. As a result, not of the work of a man, nor of the work of a father, but as a result of the work of God. Can I ask you, have you entered into the reality of this? Well, in the first 8 verses, which we tampered with last time, we were taken into the territory, the terrifying territory of these kings and rulers whom we viewed through the veil of imagery. I have entitled subsequently the first 8 verses in my own books, the Garden of Beasts. the Garden of Beasts. Now in verses 9 to 14, the scene fades, or those scenes fade, much like we do when we make these videos or try to, and we were very excited when we were able to collapse the vision, and up came another one. And that's exactly what is happening here. And I saw in the visions in the night, in my dreams in the night, I saw this. And as I looked, he has a vision of God. Thrones were put in place. The sound of the words of the horn gave rise to the destruction of the beast. And then the appearing of the Son of Man in the clouds of heaven. So in other words, in this vision of God, there are three parts to it. Having studied this, I'm inclined to the view that these are three aspects of one event which unfolds over a long period of time. So that, for example, as you get on, when you think about these 10 kings, instead of the kings all ending with the Caesars, as Calvin thought, I actually think that it is representative of that which is going on all through history. So that these three pictures need to be viewed concurrently, if you like, in relationship to one another. I hope I can make that clear to you. First of all, then, the courtroom scene. And as I looked, thrones were placed, and the Ancient of Days took his seat. The Ancient of Days is a description of God. The fact that he is seated is a position of authority. His clothing and his hair are representative of his purity. And his fiery throne and the fire issuing from it is an indication of the execution of his judgment. And the fact that there are thousands upon thousands who serve him is an indication of the magnitude of what's going on. Now, that is to say a lot in a few words. In brief, what you have is a picture of the purity and the power and the judgment of God. God's purity, his power, and his judgment. And the picture of a thousand thousands and 10,000 times 10,000 standing before him is at least a reminder to Daniel, who probably felt a little bit alone, I would have imagined so, that he was not alone. And that ultimately, the fact of the animosity of the kingdoms of man will be crumbling before the court as it sits in judgment and the books were opened. In other words, this takes us actually to the very end of things, doesn't it? When in the book of Revelation, you have the books being opened and the accounts being settled. The justice of God will prevail. All of the bad stuff, all of the hatred, all of the injustice, one day will be reckoned with when the books are opened. And Daniel, as he is aware of the fact that these monsters have arisen under the threat of Babylon, under the threat of the Medo-Persian Empire, the strength of all of these people who are able to oppress God's people. And he says, and I saw that the books were opened, and I realized this immense picture of God's sovereign judgment. There is a higher throne than all this world has known, where faithful ones from every tongue will one day come. That's the first scene. The second scene, then, in verse 11 and following, is the destruction of the beast. The little horn begins to pipe up. And as I looked, he says, verse 11b, the beast was killed and its body destroyed and given over to be burned with fire. Well, that's the end of that. And there's nothing more to be said, is there? Well, but for the rest of the beast, their dominion was taken away, but their lives were prolonged for a season and a time. As opposed to thinking of the timing of things, if you just look down to where we finished at verse 18, instead of a season and a time, you've got the kingdom forever, forever, and ever. I think that's all you need to do with that stuff. That's the point that's being made. In other words, they were able to play out their story over the time of history. I don't know exactly what this means, but as I thought about it, I thought the influence of Babylon is still around, is it not? Are we in any doubt that Persia does not have a voice to shout in our world today, that Iran has still got something to say? I don't want to get too particular about it, but the fact of the matter is, what he saw is the fact that God has set things in final order. History has not yet come to an end, but when it does come to an end, God will execute his judgment and his justice. So, scene one, the establishing of the throne and the courtroom scene, all rise. Scene two, the beast is destroyed. Therefore, we don't need to be unduly concerned about that. Number three, and I saw in the night visions, and behold, with the clouds of heaven, there came one like a son of man. Now, just as the Ancient of Days is representative of God, so one like a son of man is representative of Jesus. Let's just say that so that we get that settled in our minds. We can come back and then reverse, if you like, back into it again. But Jesus' favorite self-designation was son of man. He mentions it all the time. But when you read this, you say to yourself, well, exactly, why does it say, and I saw in the night visions, and behold, with the clouds of heaven, there came one like a son of man. Like a son of man. Wow. A few years ago now, I had the opportunity to preach at a conference in a Presbyterian church in Memphis, along with Sinclair Ferguson, whom I refer to as my big brother. So when I had to preach with him, you don't want to preach with your big brother. Especially when the assignment was seven addresses on the names of Jesus. One, Jesus, the seed of the woman, the suffering servant, the prophet, the priest, the king, the lamb upon the throne, and the son of man. And we said to one another, which one are you getting? I said, well, let me tell you which one you're getting. Big brother, I would like to assign you son of man. Because frankly, I'm not sure what I'm going to do with that. So he took it on. But now I have to do it. So, thankfully, I remember a little bit of what Sinclair said. But let's just take a look at this and see what we mean. And I saw in the night visions, and behold, with the clouds of heaven, there came one like a son of man. So the one who comes in the clouds, with the clouds actually, is like a human being in that he is all that human beings, as God's image, were meant to be, but failed to be. All right? He is all that humans made in God's image were meant to be, but failed to be. So it's not simply that he's saying he is both son of God and son of man, but that Christ is the perfect man. Christ is the embodiment of what God intended in creation, in humanity. That's why Paul refers to him as the second Adam. As in Adam all die, so in Christ all will be made alive. United with Adam, we find ourselves sinners. United with Christ, we are set free from our sins and enabled to live differently. So when we look at this one who is appearing in this way, we realize that Adam, who was in the garden, given the privilege, the prerogative, to exercise a God-given dominion, right? What happens? Adam sins, and therefore his dominion is lost, and therefore he falls short of God's glory. Since then, man, qua man as man, men and women, have sought to recover that lost dominion without letting go of our sin, right? The fact is, we are ourselves endemically flawed as men, as women, as in Adam, all die. What are we in need of? We are in need of one who will come, like unto the Son of Man, who becomes the servant that Adam was supposed to be, but failed to be, and who then in turn reflects the glory of God as he lives in obedience to God. Consequently, he is then highly exalted. He is given a name that is above every other name. And in part, he receives the nations as his inheritance. The nations as his inheritance. This is Psalm 2, isn't it? Ask of me, and I will give you the nations as your inheritance. You see, God's purpose from all of eternity is not Adam and Eve in the garden. It is Christ in the gospel. If your view is somehow that God started it once, it went a little pear-shaped on him, and so he had to come up with another plan, you better stop for a moment and start reading the Bible. And as you read the Bible, you will realize that God's purpose from all of eternity was to redeem a people by the shedding of the blood of his Son. And that in that Son of Man, there is the triumph and there is the victory and there is the power. So that is what we have here in the clouds of heaven. There came one like a Son of Man. Secondly, where did he come? Or if you like, in which direction is the Son of Man going? If you haven't looked at this, you're going to tell me that this is him coming from heaven at the end of time to earth. But look at the text. I don't think it is. He is coming to the Ancient of Days. He is not coming from the Ancient of Days. I am of the opinion that this is not a description of Jesus coming from heaven at the end of time, but rather this is a description of Jesus going to heaven after his death, resurrection, ascension, and then finally his coronation. It is a picture of the coronation of Christ, if you like. And to him was given dominion and glory and a kingdom, that so that all peoples, nations, and languages should serve him, which is represented in embryonic form, but will be brought to fulfillment on the day when every knee will bow and every tongue confess. Now, again, I say to you, you've got to think this out. But think about it. When Jesus is taken up in Acts chapter 1, he's taken up. He goes in the clouds. He comes in the clouds to the Ancient of Days. He goes, if you like, back to headquarters, if we might say so reverently. He goes back to the Father and he says, Father, I have completed the job that you gave me to do. I have borne the punishment for sin. I have been raised to life. I have ascended now to your throne. And I'm asking you to give me the nations for my inheritance. And I am also making sure that the Holy Spirit is poured out upon the disciples that I have left behind. You see how it fits? The end of Matthew's gospel, he gathers his disciples and what does he say to them? Now, he says, all authority in heaven and on earth has been given to me. Therefore, go and make disciples of all nations, baptizing them in the name of the Father and of the Son and of the Holy Spirit. In other words, the work of the gospel throughout the world is a logical deduction from the reality of who Christ is and what Christ has accomplished. If you're not careful, you'll read your history books all wrong. You'll fall foul of the notion that somehow or another, what we're doing in the world as evangelical believers is going out to foist on people something that is harmful and unhelpful to them. After all, they're nice Muslim people, they're good Hindus, they're fine Jewish people, and so on. Well, if that's the case, leave them alone. If all roads lead to heaven like they do to Timbuktu, it would be the worst thing we could possibly do to go out there. But if this is true, God forgive us if we don't go to the ends of the earth with a message that on that day when he returns, there will be a shout of joy and a cry of anguish. When Christ returns and every knee bows low, and here we have Daniel chapter 7, and as he returns to the Father, it is reaffirmed again that his dominion then is an everlasting dominion. It won't pass away, and his kingdom will not be destroyed. Whew. How are we doing? Probably just take a breath here. Are you doing any better than Daniel at this point? You say, well, how was Daniel doing? Well, look at verse 15. As for me, Daniel, my spirit within me was anxious. Well, that's good. I'm a little anxious myself. And the visions in my head alarmed me. Whew. So he says, I approached one of those who stood there and asked him the truth concerning all this, because all these first 14 verses have all been description. It's only 15 and on that you get interpretation. There's something very interesting in verse 16. I approached one of those who stood there. What? I thought this was a dream. I thought it was a vision. Well, this is apocalyptic again. Daniel does not simply see himself now as someone on the outside observing what is taking place, but he is so caught up in the vision itself that he looks and he sees himself a participant in what's going on. And so he says, I approached one of the folks who was there, and I said to him, can you help me with this? I'm trying to understand this. And so in verse 17, we have the explanation that we have used to guide us in the early part of our exposition. These four great beasts are four kings who shall arise out of the earth. But the saints of the Most High shall receive the kingdom and possess the kingdom forever, forever, and ever. Well, that would have been a good close, wouldn't it? If Daniel had just said, thank you very much. But look what he does. Can you help me with a fourth beast, which is different from the rest, with his terrifying teeth of iron and his claws of bronze and breaking up in pieces and stamping what was left with his feet? And also, can you give me something on the 10 horns that were on its head and the other horn that came up and before the three of them fell, and the horn that had eyes and a mouth and that spoke great things and that seemed greater than its companions? Wow. And as I looked, the horn made war with the saints and prevailed over them. But I thought you said that dominion would never end. I thought the whole thing conquered and we won and that was the end of it. Who's prevailing and how are they prevailing? And what has happened to the saints here? And when does this happen and how does it happen? And who or what is this horn? What is this Antichrist figure? Who is this Antichrist figure?
0: And Alistair will explore the answer to that question as he continues this message tomorrow on Truth for Life. 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I'm Bob Lapine. We're glad you have joined us today. Does the assurance of Christ's victory mean that you and I, as Christians, will be spared from the intense opposition described in Daniel's vision? Listen tomorrow as we explore the answer. The Bible teaching of Alistair Begg is furnished by Truth for Life, where the learning is for living.
2: Today's pre-recorded program was sponsored by Truth for Life. I'm Donna Rush with KDAR's Morning Rush. I appreciate you so very, very much. And I just thought that as part of our morning together, we could just remember this prayer that Paul prayed for the Jesus followers in Rome. And I'm going to kind of pray it over you this morning. Can I do that? Yeah. And here it is. May the God of hope fill you with all joy and peace as you trust in him, so that you may overflow with hope by the power of the Holy Spirit. Amen. That comes from Romans 15, 13. So as we go about our day, man, may our hope in Jesus just give us, you know, a confident expectation of our eternal life with Him, where there will be no more pain and no more tears. No, we will dwell forever in His presence. Isn't that an incredible hope? This hope should give us strength for this day, fueling our joy and our peace in this ever-challenging time, right? Whatever is going on in this world, whatever is going on in our lives. Whew. May we overflow with hope by the power of the Holy Spirit. Amen.
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5: When I was in college, there was a group of people in the dorm who were doing a Ouija board thing every night. They were across the hall from me. But one night, there were these blood-curdling screams from that dorm. I will never forget it. And one person after another came out of there. Their face was just white. And they were just absolutely terrified. And they took that Ouija board and somebody threw it out the window. And I never found out what actually they experienced, what they believed they experienced. What I do know is that everybody was terrified and they stopped doing it. And good for them. But don't mess around with it. 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That's one of the things for Jack Marino Chen's testimony she shared about. 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
15: 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This is Pastor Cherry, and I, if you can't tell, am excited about sharing the Word of God with you 5 days a week. I make it a point to edit and teach these lessons to bring you the Word of God in the most real and practical way that I can. I know I'm a little quirky. I say some things sometimes. You probably go, "What did he say?" Yep, that's the real me. No sugarcoating here. It's the real deal. It's PC. You know who it is. We've been studying the book of Ephesians, and last time we talked about the heavenlies and the firmament and the waters above the heavens and the waters beneath and where God is and the third heaven and all of that. And there's a celestial place we're going to learn, and there's a heavenly place, and there's a dimensional place, and there's an atmospheric place. So we only got to verse 3. Ephesians 1. Let's go back to the Word.
18: And so he then, when he, listen, when you tithe or when you give an offering or when you live in the way of a blessed spirit, of a peaceful spirit, to be a blessing to people, he opens up heaven. He opens up the floodgates. And then what does he do? He brings down the blessing to earth to get to you. Are you tracking? So all of this is the firmament. This is the heavens. So if you look up in the sky, your blessing is up there. How do you tap into it? By your spirit. You have to be spiritual. And that's why it's important when you worship, when you come to church, or we're trying to get you to be spiritual. We're trying to get you to be spiritual during the week. Why? So you can walk in peace and walk in victory and walk in the blessing. Your blessings that have already been given to you are where? They're up there. I'm just trying to show you. I'm trying to give you a visual. So when we talk about heavenlies, we're talking about three different layers. We're talking about the cloud. We're talking about the stellar. We're talking about the Father's abode, the third heaven, which is up above the highest level of water. So when you talk about dimensions, when you talk about crossing over into dimensions, you're talking about properties of space in different directions, which can be associated with time or curves or numbers of elements or dimensions or physics, coordinates, time, space, mass. So I want you to understand, when you talk about dimensions and you talk about crossing over into another dimension, it sort of bears that idea or concept, but there's too much science involved in that. There's too much physics. I want you to understand that accessing your blessing does not depend upon the proper curve of two properties or two parallel elements. It doesn't depend upon the right coordination of physics. It doesn't depend upon the right latitude or longitude or the space or time. It depends upon you being spiritual enough to touch heaven. That's all. Your blessing is contingent upon your spirituality. So not only dimensions, but when we talk about heavenlies, people think about spiritual atmosphere. So we talk about only the spirit gains access. The physical doesn't access heaven. You cannot access the physical. Do you understand that? That's why when the body dies, the body cannot access heaven. It cannot right now. It cannot. Only spiritual can. Only spiritual can. All right? So when we talk about accessing this heaven, only that which is spiritual must get there. And that's why when Jesus comes back, and he opens up the third heaven to everybody, then this mortal will put on immortality and our bodies will rise up out of the graves and be changed into immortal bodies so they can sustain the atmospheric realm or the heavenly spiritual realm of being with God physically. Right now, we can't handle it. We couldn't go up there. We couldn't handle it. We need new bodies. And that was the purpose of Jesus dying. And when he came back, he said, touch me not. I have not ascended. In other words, he had to wait till he got his glorified body. And so he is only able to be in heaven because he has a glorified body. Just like Enoch, who was translated, his body had to be glorified. He had to be translated. In other words, you can't just take this human flesh and go up there. It ain't gonna happen. So when people die, their spirit goes. I hope I'm teaching you, because the spirit is where the blessing is. And then the last part of this, in other words, the spiritual aspect, it's ethereal. In other words, it's light, it's gaseous, it's almost like it's perfect. So listen to this. So when you're spiritual, you're light. When you're spiritual, you're not heavy. When you're spiritual, when you're spiritual, you're not heavy and weighted and stressed. When you're spiritual, you're light. You're like gas. You're like ethereal. You're able to get into places that others can't. And the last aspect of this is celestial. So when you think about heavenly places, it is celestial. So when you think of celestial, you think about astronomy. You think about planetary, you think about stellar, you think about heavenly areas. So all of that is encompassed to some degree in this picture. So the idea and the thought of, well, I won't say much about Sheol on the picture, but we would say that, you know, when people go to hell, they go down underneath the earth. They go beneath the waters down here, rather than going up above the waters where God is. So I think it is important. And here's why I want you to understand. Joshua divided the land. Remember, the Jordan divided the east and the west side. There has to be a delineation of where these places are. And so when Jesus or when God says in Genesis, he says he divided the light. He said one was the light and one was the evening. He says the morning and the evening were the second day. Or he divided the heavens, right? He divided the evening and the morning. He divided the animals. He had earthly animals and he had animals that fly in the sky. He divided these things, right? So that he is able to give the proper inheritance to people where people reside. So he makes it very clear that I'm dividing the place of blessing and I'm dividing the place of punishment. So the firmament, heaven, in other words, God becomes the rule of dividing between the good and the bad. Your blessing is up in the place where God is, not down in the place where destruction is. So he divided these things for our benefit. And so why is it important to divide? Well, in the light, it's better for you to find stuff, right? It's better for you at night. You do different things at night. You sleep at night. In other words, the proper dividing gives you the proper purpose. Uh-oh. You're going to miss it. The proper dividing of the spaces gives you the proper purpose. In other words, work in the day, sleep at night, right? Ride a horse on land, but fly a plane in the sky. You get what I'm saying? In other words, there are different fish swim underwater, catch them underwater, right? But you may have birds flying in the sky. So different areas, mountains have animals that are mountain lions and animals for certain things. And so we have a space for certain reasons. And God divided the earth up in a way to where it was habitable for us with purpose. Why do you think you put berries here? Well, berries. And why do you think some only bloom or harvest in certain times of the year? Probably because certain times of year we need certain strength, or we need other fruits. I believe it was all designed on purpose. And the dividing of it, all plums don't come all year round. Cherries don't come all year round. There's a reason for that. Oof. So we access heaven by being in Christ. We exist in both places when in Christ, because he is in both places. So we exist in heaven spiritually. We can go to heaven. I can go to heaven spiritually to be in Christ and receive the inheritance and the blessing. Now, I won't see God and the angels and all that, but I will be able to tap into his will for my life. And that is really the quintessential aspect of, or reason for accessing heaven, is to pursue and attain the blessings to accomplish his will. And so the prayer is, pray this prayer: thy will be done, thy kingdom come, thy will be done in earth as it is in heaven. My reason for accessing heaven is to understand and solidify your will for my life. And as I understand your will for my life, I will need blessings to accomplish my executing that will here on earth. So if you tell me to lead people to the Lord through singing, then I will need a job at a studio. I will need to know some people who can help me record. I will need to know some people who can help me play some music or get me a microphone. In other words, every spiritual blessing will bring about, listen, and so get it, the right attitude will lead me to the people who will bless me with the physical blessings. If my spirit is right and I'm calm, I'll be able to connect and tap into the blessings or the jobs that'll help me get material wealth to be able to purchase those things. It all begins with the spirit, though. If you want something, get your spirit right. If you want your relationship better, get your spirit right. Everything starts with the spirit. You can't get a bigger house first, then get your spirit right. If you get the house first, I don't know if God sent it. You got to get your spirit right first, then you get the blessing. That's what coming to church is for. The first day of the week, it's symbolic. Get your spirit right, then tackle the stuff in the rest of the 6 days you got coming. Get your spirit right. Come to church and get your spirit right. Come and worship, get your spirit right. Flush out that all that junk from last week. Get your spirit right, yo. So you got to be in both places. And so I wrap it up with this. Just a few more minutes we have left. When we back up data, we have what's called a redundant failover. So if we back up your computer, if you do work on your computer, what we do is sometimes is we back that data up. We'll send it while you're sleeping, or we'll schedule a backup while you're not working. We'll send that data to one server somewhere, and then we'll do a redundant backup and send it to another server just in case something happened to that one. So here's what I'm saying. The point is, I'm saying that heaven and earth is like a redundant failover. Here it is. It's like the blessings. The blessings that are in heavenly places are both in heaven, but they're also here in the spirit on earth. That the failover is that if I can't pull it up on this computer, if I can't pull it up from thy word that I hid in my heart here on earth, then I got a failover up in heaven where I can still pull down that data and then get my heart right and then access it and manifest it here in the realm. Are you tracking? So there's a redundancy. Heaven and earth gives you the redundancy or the ability to tap into God both in heaven positionally and on earth practically. Is that making sense? So listen to this carefully. When in Christ, our Palestine, we are abundantly rich. So as long as Israel were in Palestine, the physical place, location, they were rich. As long as we are in Christ, our Palestine, our promised land, Christ is our Canaan. When we are in Christ, we are abundantly rich. All right? Christ is our Jerusalem. We enter the blessings when we're spiritual. If we live carnally, we will never know the fullness of our Christ. But if we live spiritually, we will always see the promised land before our eyes and have joy in our hearts. Whenever we're depressed, whenever we're angry, whenever we're worried and stressed, we're not spiritual. And it's true. I know it's true for me. I know it's true for me. Because I can be stressed and then go right into the Word, read something or hear some worship song and turn right around and be like, you know what? I ain't even supposed to be tripping like that. But you do. Your flesh wears down on you. You get old and you get tired of the stuff and you just get tired. But get spiritual again and you'll be able to tap into it, right? So the summary of this is tonight, blessings already given in the past. That's your win. Win, blessings already given in the past, all right? The what? All spiritual blessings. That's your what? When? In the past. What? All spiritual blessings. Where? In the heavenly places. How? In Christ. When? In the past. What? Every spiritual blessing. Where? In heavenly places. How do I get to it? In Christ. You got it? So verse number 4 puts us up on game in Ephesians chapter 1 verse 4. Will help us be able to see that what I just read you in Genesis is actually in line with what we just studied, what we studied in Ephesians. So let me go back to Ephesians 1 real quick. And verse 4 says, according as he hath chosen us in him before the foundation of the world, that we should be holy and without blame before him in love. So I just went to Genesis 1, before the foundation of the world, before it was formed, guess what? Your blessings were already determined. I wasn't even born yet. I wasn't even thought of. God says, I knew the job I wanted you on, I knew the place I wanted you to minister, I knew the level of anointing I was going to give you, I knew what I wanted you to be called to do, and that was to be in Christ Jesus. And being in Christ Jesus, you will determine, you will get to know who you are and what he has called you to do.
15: Child of God, if you miss what this lesson is teaching, you are missing the full crux and scope of your walk with God. This blessing, this spiritual connectivity is everything. Knowing who you are in Christ, knowing what you have in Christ, is what enables you to do the will of Christ. I'm hoping that you are inspired. My soul is full. And if you would, just take a moment with me to just thank God right now for all the many blessings he has provided for you before the foundations of the earth, before he even formed creation. He set aside blessings for you. You have a spiritual treasure chest. Oh my God. Thank you, Jesus. Hallelujah. That is hallelujah. Thank you, God. That is full of items for you to go and reach into and pull out the blessing that applies directly to your life. My siblings, we used to have different toy chests. I used to keep my toys in a pile and my brother would have his toys in his pile and we didn't reach into each other's piles. We went to our own pile. I went to my pile to get what I wanted to play with. Ah, thank you, Jesus. Hallelujah. God help me through here. When you wake up in the morning, thank you, God. If you can go to your pile, to your place in heaven, your heavenly treasure chest, and ask God, what do I need to accomplish your will today? pull out your Buzz Lightyear gun. Pull out your spiritual spaceship. You may need to run away from some people. Pull out your G.I. Joe shield, because you're going to need to be protected from people's foul words and language. Go to your treasure today and say, God, show me. Ah, hallelujah. Oh, my God. Calm down, PC. Thank you, Jesus. I'm praying for you. My heart is for you. Please hear my passion. Please hear my heart for you to grow spiritually, to be in a place where God can use you. This world is in trouble and people need Jesus, and you're called to do it. It's your watch. It's your hour. It's your platform. It's your canvas. It's your ship. It's your stage. God is needing you to do what he has called you to do. Get the courage to stand up today. Get the faith to believe God no matter what today. Get the strength to stand up against all odds and go and conquer the areas that God has called you to conquer. This is the day that the Lord has made, and we will rejoice and we will be glad in it. All of these heavenlies and celestials and dimensions and atmospheres. Now do you understand why it makes so much sense in church and in service when we talk about God filling the atmosphere or tapping into another dimension or reaching into heaven and pulling down a blessing, or God opening up the floodgates and pouring out the riches of heaven upon us? That's because there's a firmament. There's a space in God where we can see his blessing, where we know his will, and we can do his bidding. Child of God, if you've ever needed to be spiritual, now is the time. Now is the opportunity for you to fall in love with God all over again, to assess where you are physically, externally, but also internally and spiritually. Decide today that in my heart, I'm going to connect with God now more than ever before. Father, today I lift up every person under the sound of my voice, and we give you thanks for all of us, for dividing and for conquering, for creating spaces for us in your masterpiece of this universe. You have intentionally gifted us with the tools necessary to accomplish everything you put us on earth to do. May we not close our eyes and rest in peace until we fulfill everything that you have designed and created us to be and to do. Spirit of the living God, fill our hearts and fill our souls with the love of God so we can share it with the world. In Jesus' name. Well, beloved, my heart is full. I love you. Be blessed. Go in the strength of the Lord. If these messages are blessing you, email me at tml@pastorcherry.org. Let me hear one word from you. Just a yes will do. And I'll know in my spirit what that means. Or give us a call at 310-903-3600. Leave a message. Let us know your prayer requests. Let us know your heart. Or just let us know you're there. You want to be a TMO family. We welcome you. 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

0: with our voice, right? We can sing, we can praise, we can rejoice. We can share with others what Jesus has done for us. Hey, you can do that with me this morning. You can call the Morning Rush listener line. Let me know what Jesus has done for you. That's just a way to recognize it, to put a name to it, to celebrate Him. That's a way to celebrate Jesus. I love this Bible verse in Isaiah 49, verse 13, that says, "Sing for joy, O heavens, rejoice, O earth, burst into song, O mountains." You know, even creation can do that. Just burst on in to song. Of course, we don't always get to hear that, right? Maybe it's the wind. Maybe it's the howling of a storm, whatever it may be. I don't know. But maybe it's just a high-pitched thing that we can't even hear. Our human ears can't hear. But, oh, I love how even the earth can rejoice. How about we do the same? Amen. Love it. You can give me a call, 818-662-3787. Anytime you want to rejoice and praise the Lord. Love to hear it. It blesses me too.
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0: If you're just joining us, welcome. I'm Donna Rush, and up next on KDAR's Morning Rush is Insight for Living with Chuck Swindoll. 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
6: 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But what if the very moment that looks most impossible to you is precisely the moment God has been waiting for? Today on Insight for Living, Chuck Swindoll begins a message that will challenge everything you think you know about impossible situations. 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
7: If you have a copy of the scriptures with you today, will you open your Bible to the third gospel, named the Gospel by Luke, first chapter beginning at verse 26 through verse 38. We have one of the early accounts of that scene.

0: where Mary was informed of the plan of God for the bringing of his son, the Messiah. Luke 1:26. Now in the sixth month, the angel Gabriel was sent from God to a city in Galilee called Nazareth, to a virgin engaged to a man whose name was Joseph, of the descendants of David, and the virgin's name was Mary. And coming in, he said to her, "Greetings, favored one, the Lord is with you." She was very perplexed at this statement, kept pondering what kind of salutation this was. The angel said to her, "Do not be afraid, Mary, for you have found favor with God. And behold, you will conceive in your womb and bear a son, and you shall name him Jesus. He will be great and will be called the Son of the Most High, and the Lord God will give him the throne of his father David, and he will reign over the house of Jacob forever, and his kingdom will have no end." Mary said to the angel, "How can this be, since I am a virgin?" The angel answered and said to her, "The Holy Spirit will come upon you, and the power of the Most High will overshadow you. And for that reason, the Holy Child shall be called the Son of God. And behold, even your relative Elizabeth has also conceived a son in her old age. And she who was called barren is now in her sixth month. For nothing will be impossible with God." And Mary said, "Behold, the bondslave of the Lord. May it be done to me according to your word." And the angel departed from her.
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0: The old college professor loved to ask each entering class the same question. "What would you recommend?" And then he spelled out the situation. A middle-aged man was rather ill-tempered and sometimes brutal. According to some reports, he drank too much. He had a hard time holding a job, and he was weak-willed. His wife, she was not well physically. Ultimately, she died of the disease that had plagued her for years, tuberculosis. Of the 8 children born to her, only 3 lived to adulthood. At this particular time and in that region of the world, death rate among children was high. Only 3 out of 5 made it to adulthood. They died of typhoid fever, diphtheria, smallpox, and the most dread of all diseases at the time, syphilis. The woman now discovers she is, again, pregnant. Chances are good she will not live through childbirth. All right, class, what would you recommend? Not surprisingly, the great majority, year after year, almost in unison and without hesitation, in one word announced, "Abortion." And as they had a chance to explain it, the woman has no reason to give birth, to struggle through the birth and possibly die. "Congratulations," said the prof. "You have just killed Ludwig van Beethoven." On the 6th of December each year, music lovers the world over pause and recognize the enduring music of this genius, who in less than 60 years on this earth left us with music we love to hear to this day. Most of us had little, if any, awareness of the threatening situation that surrounded his birth. And by the way, his mother lived on, which is often the case. We celebrate the lives of great men and women, some of them having been borderline geniuses during their earthly life, having left great contributions to this earth, and seldom do we pause and think about that which surrounded the pregnancy of their mother and the early childhood of their lives. Travel from the 1770s back a number of centuries to another era and another time. A time when most women needed to think twice before they even gave thought to a new birth. Sherwood Wirt, now gone from us, leaves this in his legacy as he describes the times. The people were being heavily taxed and faced every prospect of sharp increases to cover the expanding military expenses. The threat of world domination by a cruel, ungodly, power-intoxicated band of terrorists was ever just below the threshold of consciousness. Moral deterioration had corrupted the upper levels of society and was moving rapidly into the broad base of the populace. Intense nationalistic feeling was clashing openly with new and sinister forms of imperialism. Conformity was the spirit of the age. Government handouts were being issued with increasing lavishness to keep the population from rising up and throwing out its leaders. Interest rates were spiraling upward in the midst of an inflated economy. External religious observances were considered a political asset. An abnormal emphasis was being placed on sports and athletic competitions. Racial tensions were at the breaking point. The one in charge of the nation was now approving the deaths of babies. In such a time and amid such a people, a child was born to a migrant couple who just signed up for a fresh round of taxation. That doesn't sound like the kind of setting into which you would want anyone to be born. And if given the opportunity to offer our recommendation, we would probably say, get out of the country at best, or don't even have that child at worst. But God's opinion, which is always greater than ours, stated so clearly in Galatians 4 and verse 4, when the fullness of time came, God sent forth his son. I like the way one of the paraphrases renders it. When the right time came, the time God decided on, he sent his son. It's easy to forget the kind of times into which Jesus was born. And what makes his birth all the more amazing is that it was, in God's estimation, the right moment. Though in the world's eyes, there would have been 100 reasons to choose another time, either before then or after the fact. But those prophecies waited to be fulfilled. And that is what was accomplished according to God's promise, just as he planned. Some dear friend of our family told Cynthia and me, even before we started having children, if you wait till you can afford them, you'll never have children. Wise words. If God were to wait until time was just right, there would never have been a son sent. But against all the odds and in spite of the threatening situation that even this young couple faced after the birth, God brought forth his son. And by the way, he had all of the arrangements put together before time ever began. I provided you in my outline today on the reverse side a chart I want you to look at. Sometimes it is difficult to track the original events when they are packed together and covered in various books of the Bible. So I've not only given you the event, but I've also given you the scriptures that you can track from one to the other. There are 10 of them, and they climax, of course, at Luke 2 with the birth of the baby in Bethlehem. The events began with the angel's visit with Zacharias. And then following that, Elizabeth, his wife, has the wonderful news that she will conceive in her old age. Following that, the angel visits with Mary to tell her of this miraculous conception that would soon happen. After that, Mary actually conceives. And then she has this visit with Joseph, which is implied in Matthew's account. Following that, Joseph's initial reaction, which imagination helps us understand, is full of all the struggles any one of us could identify with. And then there's Mary's trip to visit her relative Elizabeth, followed by Joseph's dream and his decision. Early on, he chose that he will simply divorce her, just put her away. In the dream, he realizes from the presence of the angel who visits with him that this is of God. Joseph and Mary are then married, and then shortly thereafter, they're on their way to Bethlehem, where she comes to term and has the child. Those events will help you put the pieces together as various times are mentioned during these next few days regarding our Savior's arrival. What we want to do today is focus on the third of those 10 events, and that would be the visit of Gabriel with Mary, the mother-to-be. The account is in Luke chapter 1, and the main part we're considering is verses 26 to 38, which really identifies two people and focuses on them. One is an angel named Gabriel, and one is a young woman who is a virgin named Mary. Understand, men and women, that this is a first. This is a first. I know that every year we return to these scenes, and every time we return, if you're not careful, it's sort of a ho-hum. Here we go again with the same story. Though it's the same story, the events surrounding it and the thoughts related to it are all fresh, if you will allow your mind to ponder them. The angel we read in verse 26 is sent from God to a city in Galilee called Nazareth. But before that is mentioned, we're told it was in the sixth month. If a person is reading the gospel by Luke for the first time, there is only one question that individual would ask. The sixth month of what? The sixth month of the year? The sixth month, since he had already told Mary there would be a visit? No, neither of the two. This is the sixth month of Elizabeth's pregnancy. Her relative, up in years, has already been told and has had the thrill of her life to know that she would conceive. She conceives a child, and now the baby's been growing 6 months in her womb. It's in that sixth month the angel Gabriel comes to Mary. I'm sure Mary, the relative of Elizabeth, has had a great delight in thinking what fun it will be to hold that little baby in her arms. Little does Mary realize she'll have her own baby to hold in her arms in 9 months. She would never have anticipated it. But before we get there, look, this appears to be a sudden event. The angel Gabriel is sent from God to a city in Galilee. But it isn't sudden. In the council of divine decrees, before there was ever time on earth, before there was ever matter, before there was a sun, moon, or stars, the Godhead together planned salvation. And in the plan of salvation, it was ordained that this angel be sent on this particular day to this particular woman living in this particular place. The reason I overwork this is because we have no business thinking that because something happens suddenly on earth, that it's sort of a surprise to God. It's as though the heavens are going, wow, we didn't know that was going to happen. Look at this. As a matter of fact, nothing is a surprise to our God. Planning our salvation, knowing our need for the Savior, our God already has put together the plan that on this very day, at this particular time, this angel, the messenger angel, would leave the throne room of the Father and come to this earth. And we read he would come to the city in Galilee called Nazareth. The reason Luke writes it like that is because there were people reading it for the first time who would not know where Nazareth was. His gospel would spread across the whole known world, but who ever heard of Nazareth? It's a tiny place. And if you think Nazareth is small, Bethlehem is even smaller. I mean, to us, Bethlehem is, whoa, Bethlehem. And then you go there and you say, as you look at that, that's it? Is that all there is to Bethlehem? And Nazareth, just to tell him it's in Galilee. And if that's obscure, think of trying to find the woman there that he was. Oh, there was no trouble finding her. Remember, he's sent from God. And never forget, when something occurs in your life, it's been allowed by God. Don't look upon it as a coincidence. Don't think of it as just being in the right place at the right time. I spoke last week on unidentified inner promptings. I call them UIPs. Oh, you should read my emails this week. People have gotten UIPs all over the place. Some of them, I'm not sure they're UIPs, but that's okay. Others, they have genuinely been. One lady stood in tears this morning to tell me about an event that she said, you would not believe how this occurred. I said, I believe it. As a matter of fact, God planned it. Mary knows nothing of it. She's never read Luke 1. She's just living her life, doing whatever a young Jewish teenager would be doing. But never doubt it. The destination is determined. The person is selected. The situation is complicated. And the mission is humanly impossible. All four are true. Let me unpack them. First, the destination. The angel was to go to the city called, really we would call it a village, called Nazareth. Nazareth is where Mary lived. It's where Joseph lived. It's where they have been betrothed. Unlike today, in those days, in a Jewish marriage, there was the commitment to one another followed by the signing of a betrothal covenant, which lasted usually about a year. During that year, they were known as husband and wife. Though they didn't live together, they were not intimate with one another. They were seen as husband and wife, which explains why he is called her husband on occasion, though they've not actually been married. But the betrothal was a permanent engagement, could be broken only by divorce or, in the case of unfaithfulness, stoning. They are committed to one another in this betrothal, and the angel is to find her in the city of Nazareth, and he does so. So the person is selected. She is a virgin. Parthenos is the Greek term, one who has never been intimate with a man. Parthenos. It's used also by Matthew in his account. And here it's used in Luke. She is the virgin. Never knew a man. Now the situation is complicated. Complicated. Why? Because the plan of God required depositing on this earth a sinless but very human individual. How do you get a child born without sin who comes from the womb of his mother or her mother? How do you do that? The possibilities get a little bit complicated. I took my time this week to think through what those possibilities were. Listen to them. First, God could have chosen a human mother and a human father and then put the baby there and have them have the child. The problem is you've got a sinful product. I know, everyone but your grandchild falls in the category. But trust me, every person born on this earth is a sinner, except Jesus. How do you do that? Can't come from just an average man and woman that's the result of intercourse and then the baby 9 months later is born. You'd have a sinful child. And through God's plan, all the way back to the fall of Adam, sin entered into the world and death by sin, so death passed upon all men and women. We are sinners by birth, by choice, and by nature. So he can't use even a good or godly man and woman together. So that won't work. Well, the second possibility is neither one. Just leave a divinely given gift on a doorstep. Mary finds the baby and claims the problem there. He's not truly human. Hasn't had a birth. So that won't work. The third possibility is to send a soul and spirit to live in a person already on earth. The problem is it would not be his own body, nor could it be said that he is truly human, but has in fact been brought into a life. So this leaves only the option, number four, the supernatural conception. The womb of Mary would be that earthly vehicle. However, the embryo would bypass the contamination with sin, since the tiny speck of life within Mary's womb would have been made possible, as we're going to read, by the Holy Spirit. The miracle is often called the virgin birth miracle. It's the virgin conception that is miraculous. The fact that a virgin could conceive is the miracle. The birth is very normal after the full 9 months have run their course. So now we come to this impossible situation, and I love it that it's impossible. I love it when God does the impossible. He comes to a virgin engaged to a man whose name was Joseph, of the descendants of David, and the virgin's name was Mary. Remember, she wasn't expecting it. It was an absolute sudden surprise to her. She looks up and she sees the visible manifestation of an angelic being. Coming in, he said to her, "Hail, favored one, the Lord is with you." You're not surprised to read that she was very perplexed, verse 29. She's not questioning it. In fact, she's not disagreeing with it. She's just puzzled by it. How could this be? I've never been intimate with Joseph. I do not know a man.
1: Mary was puzzled, but not resistant, just completely overwhelmed by something she never saw coming. If you've ever stood in a moment like that, wondering how God could possibly work through circumstances this unexpected, keep listening as Chuck Swindoll continues to let this beautiful story unfold. This is Insight for Living. Chuck titled his message, "The Spirit's Most Significant Mission." It's the final installment in Chuck's 12-part teaching series called, "How Great is Our God?" 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
2: 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I'm Donna Rush with KDAR's Morning Rush here on 98.3 FM, The Word. It's just so good to start our day with some wise words of wisdom, isn't it? Well, I've got some more for you this morning, and this comes from Pastor Kevin Boyce of Light and Life Church in Downey.
3: I think in our Christianity, we have to keep it about two things. It's about Jesus and people. If you look at what the word's about, it's about Jesus and people. Jesus didn't die for the Bible, so let's not whack them over the head with the Bible. Let's love them into a relationship with an awesome Savior.
2: I love that. Love people into a relationship with God, our Savior, Jesus Christ. Yes, we can share the love of Jesus through God's word, perfectly balanced with love, with truth, and with God's grace, sharing that while we were yet sinners, God gave us His Son Jesus, who willingly went to the cross for us, took our penalty for our sins, and then rose again, defeating death on your behalf, on my behalf. Woo! And now he sits right there at the right hand of God the Father, right now intervening on our behalf. We can go to him in prayer. How great is that? What a great way, what great words of wisdom to just start off each and every morning. Amen. What love. We have access to God Almighty through Jesus Christ. If you've never asked Jesus to be your Lord and Savior, oh, my dear friend, do that today. Amen.
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11: God promises that the person who is infected with pride is ultimately going to fail, but the person who learns humility will succeed. We're in a series right now talking about success in life. I've called it the Solomon Secrets for Success. And today we're going to look at another one of those Solomon secrets, and it's simply this: the way up is down. 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
12: Welcome to Pathway to Victory with author and pastor Dr. Robert Jeffress. 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But according to the book of Proverbs, just the opposite is true. Today on Pathway to Victory, Dr. Robert Jeffress shares Solomon's counterintuitive wisdom for getting where you want to be in life. But first, let's take a moment to hear some important ministry updates.
13: Thanks, David, and welcome to Pathway to Victory. 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When our anticipations, our hopes, our dreams go unrealized, we struggle to find meaning in it all. You might think that's a cynical view. No, I think it's honest. Even Solomon, the wisest and most powerful man of his times, came to the same conclusion. And Solomon's wisdom easily translates into our times. That's the reason I wrote my book called The Solomon Secrets. Solomon provides uncommon sense for extraordinary success. I use the word uncommon because many of his pithy sayings will surprise you. He told us that fear is good, and to succeed more, we need to fail more. And today's topic, the way up is down. 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And if this is your first time reaching out to Pathway to Victory, I want to send you a complimentary gift. 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More about these resources later. But right now, let's get started with today's message titled, The Way Up is Down.
14: You may remember, in fact, some of you may continue to watch the reruns of the classic sitcom Seinfeld. If you're not familiar with the show Seinfeld, one of the central characters in that sitcom is a middle-aged, stocky man named George Costanza. And George Costanza is a loser in every sense of the word. I mean, he never works. He lives at home with his parents. He strikes out with women all of the time. But in one episode, George Costanza decides he wants a change in his life. And he decides that the way to start succeeding is to do opposite of what he has been doing. After all, you know the definition of insanity, doing the same thing over and over again and expecting different results. Well, George Costanza decides he'll start doing things differently in his life. Instead of ordering chicken salad on white bread at the diner, he starts ordering tuna on wheat. Instead of being timid around women, he starts acting flirtatiously. Instead of remaining silent during important meetings at work, he starts to speak out. And suddenly he notices he begins to experience wonderful success in his life. Now, George Costanza is an agnostic in the show. But he actually demonstrates a very Christian principle that you find throughout the Bible. And that is, if you want to succeed in life, usually you need to do just opposite of your natural inclination. Instead of holding on to your life, Jesus says, let go of your life. Instead of retaliating against your offender, forgive your offender. Instead of hating your enemy, love your enemy. Do what is opposite your natural inclination. And perhaps the greatest example of doing opposite of what we normally would do has to do with the subject we're looking at today. In Matthew chapter 20, verses 26 to 27, Jesus said, "It is not so among you. But whoever wishes to be great among you shall be your servant. And whoever wishes to be first among you shall be your slave." Notice Jesus says there's absolutely nothing wrong with wanting to be successful in life. There's nothing wrong with wanting to be great. But what Jesus said is, if you really want to be great and important and significant, you need to follow a different path to success than that which the world offers. For example, the world says, look out for number one. Jesus says, look out for others. The world says, destroy your opposition. Jesus says, love your opposition. The world says, hold on to your rights. Don't let them go. Jesus said, let go of your rights. The world says, if you want to be great, rule other people. Jesus said, if you want to be great, serve other people. The world says, promote yourself. Jesus says, humble yourself. Solomon understood the importance of humility to achieve success in life. And throughout the book of Proverbs, you find all kind of warnings against pride and exhortations toward humility. Just jot down some of these verses. We don't have time for you to look them up, but just jot them down. Proverbs 8, verse 13. The fear of the Lord is to hate evil. Pride and arrogance and the evil way and the perverted mouth I hate, says God. Or Proverbs 11, 2. When pride comes, then comes dishonor. But with the humble is wisdom. Or Proverbs 15, verse 25, the Lord will tear down the house of the proud, but he will establish the boundary of the widow. Or Proverbs 16, verses 18 and 19, pride goes before destruction, and a haughty spirit before stumbling. It is better to be of a humble spirit with the lowly than to divide the spoil with the proud. Proverbs 18, verse 12, before destruction, the heart of a man is haughty. But humility goes before honor. Or Proverbs 29, verse 23, a man's pride will bring him low, but a humble spirit will obtain honor. If there's one theme you find throughout these verses, it's simply this. Pride is a prerequisite to failure in life. Humility is a prerequisite for success. Somebody has said pride is the only disease known to man that makes everyone sick except the one who has it. Nevertheless, God promises that the person who is infected with pride is ultimately going to fail, but the person who learns humility will succeed. We're in a series right now talking about success in life. I've called it the Solomon Secrets for Success. And we've been looking at the book of Proverbs at 10 pieces of wisdom, 10 pieces of what I call uncommon sense that guarantee extraordinary success. I call it uncommon sense because it goes against our natural inclinations, every one of these Solomon secrets. And today we're going to look at another one of those Solomon secrets. And it's simply this, the way up is down. What we're talking about is humility. Now, when we talk about humility, what do we mean by humility? When we think of humility, we think of milquetoast men, or we think about cowering women shuffling behind their husbands in submission. Who wants that? Who wants to be humble? But that's not what humility is, according to God's word. The best way to understand humility biblically is to understand the opposite of humility, which is pride. Above all things that God hates in our life, he hates pride. Let me give you this definition of pride. Pride is the attitude that credits ourselves with our successes and blames others for our failures. By the way, that's worth writing down too. God hates pride more than any other sin, the book of Proverbs tells us. What is pride? You better guard against it. Pride is the attitude that credits ourselves with our successes and blames other people for our failures. A prideful person is somebody who is convinced that every good thing in his life is a result of what he has done. The prideful person is the one who believes in every conflict he's right and everyone else is wrong. The prideful person is the one who believes he has everything he needs. He is self-contained to handle any problem that arises in life. What is it that pride produces in our life? Pride, first of all, results in ingratitude toward God. You know, if you're convinced that the good things in your life are the result of what you have done, then you're going to fail to give God the credit and the praise for the wonderful things he's brought into your life. I remember when our oldest daughter, Julia, was two. One Christmas, we had gone to Amy's parents to celebrate Christmas, and we were opening Christmas gifts. And Julia opened up this gift and she pulled it out of the box, and it was something she had really wanted. And she pulls it out of the box and she says, "Grandma, Grandma." She thought her grandmother had given her that gift. I'm the one who gave her the gift. And it hacked me off. And then it kind of hurt my feelings. Why? Because I wanted my daughter to know I'm the one who purchased the gift. I wanted her to know that I loved her enough. I wanted to give her exactly what she wanted. Now, why did I feel that way? Why did I feel angry and then hurt? You know the reason I felt that way? Because I was created in the image of God, just like you are. Every parent here knows that feeling. You want your children to know when you give them a gift. You want your children to know that you love them and care for them. The reason we feel that way is because we have been created in God's image. God is the perfect parent. He loves to show his care and concern for us by giving us, by showering us with wonderful gifts. And whenever we fail to give God the credit for the good things in our life, it hurts the heart of God. He feels both hurt and angry when he does not receive the credit. That's what pride does. It leads, first of all, to ingratitude. But secondly, ingratitude leads to independence. I mean, if we falsely believe that all the good stuff in our life is the result of what we've done, and we fail to give God credit for it, then we come to the conclusion we really don't need God at all, and we move away from God. Moses understood that the Israelites were in danger of doing just that when they entered the promised land. And that's why he warned in Deuteronomy 8, verses 12 and 14, "Be careful lest when you have eaten and are satisfied and have built good houses and lived in them, then your heart becomes what? Proud. And you forget the Lord your God who brought you out from the land of Egypt, out of the house of slavery." There is a link between pride, ingratitude, and independence from God. And you see that illustrated in the very first sin that was ever committed in the universe. It had to do with Lucifer. Remember Lucifer? He was the head of the highest angelic realm in heaven. He was God's right-hand angel. But listen to what happened to Lucifer and what led to his downfall, in which he became Satan. In Ezekiel 28, verses 15 and 17, God explains why it is that Lucifer fell away from God. He said, "You were blameless in your ways from the day you were created," underline that word, created, "until unrighteousness was found in you." What is that unrighteousness? Look at verse 17. "Your heart was lifted up because of your beauty. You corrupted your wisdom by reason of your splendor." One day in heaven, Lucifer started doing some self-evaluation. He started thinking, "You know, I've got it all. I'm the real deal. I've got everything anybody could want." But Lucifer made the fatal mistake of forgetting he was a creature and thinking he was the creator. And because of that pride, because he forgot that he was a created being, that ingratitude led to the next step, which was independence from God. We find Lucifer's declaration of independence in Isaiah 14, verses 13 and 14. God explains why it is that he cast Lucifer out of heaven. And verse 13 says, "But you, Lucifer, said in your heart, 'I will ascend to heaven, and I will raise my throne above the stars of God. And I will sit in the mount of the assembly in the recesses of the north. And I will ascend above the heights of the clouds. And I will make myself like the Most High.'" Do you hear that over and over again? "I will, I will, I will, I will." No thought of God whatsoever. And for that reason, you know the rest of the story. God cast Lucifer out of heaven. He is now named Satan. And ever since that time that he was cast out of heaven, Satan has been trying to create a rival shadow empire against God. And do you know what the basis of Satan's empire is? Here's the purpose statement of Satan's kingdom. Life apart from God is both possible and it's preferable. That's the basis of Satan's kingdom. I don't need God. I can live life on my own. When you understand where pride comes from, that it was the basis of the first sin that led to the satanic rebellion against God, you understand why it is that of all the things God hates most in our lives, he hates pride. That is the attitude that credits ourselves for our successes and blames other people for our failures. The contrast to pride is humility. What is humility? Jot this down. Humility is the attitude that realizes everything good in my life is the result of what either God or others have done for me. Humility is the attitude that recognizes any and every good thing in my life is the result of either what God or other people have done for me. There are three components of humility. What does it mean to be humble? If it's the key to success, we better get this and understand it. Humility, first of all, demands an accurate evaluation of ourselves. To be truly humble, you have to have an accurate evaluation of yourself. If somebody were to ask you, what are your three greatest strengths? Would you be able to answer that? If somebody said to you, what are your three greatest weaknesses? Would you say, weaknesses? Who, me? Or would you be able to name some weaknesses that you have? See, to be truly humble means to have an accurate evaluation of yourself. Most of us go to one of two extremes. We think, oh, I'm worthless, I can't do anything. Or the other extreme is, I'm so wonderful, how can the world get along without me? Neither is an accurate view of yourself. In Romans 12, verse 3, Paul encourages us to look at ourselves accurately. He says, for through the grace given to me, I say to every man among you, not to think more highly of himself than he ought to think, but to think so as to have sound judgment, as God has allotted to each a measure of faith. And interestingly, Paul uses that verse as a launching pad to talk about the subject of spiritual gifts. That is, God has given every Christian a unique gift to fulfill his purpose. So there's no reason for us to feel like lowly worms. We're not if we're in Christ Jesus. We have been given a unique spiritual gift by God to achieve his purpose. So don't think too lowly of yourself. All of us have one gift, but on the other hand, none of us has all of the gifts. And that's why we shouldn't think too highly of ourselves. We do need other people in the body of Christ. If you're truly going to be humble, it means, first of all, having an accurate assessment of yourself. Secondly, humility involves an authentic appreciation of other people. An authentic appreciation of other people. John Wooden, the former coach of the UCLA Bruins basketball team, has a great word when he says, talent is God-given, be humble. Fame is man-given, be thankful. Conceit is self-given, be careful. Genuine humility is built on the recognition that every good thing in our life is the result of either what God or others have done for us. Now, many people have a hard time believing that. Many people have a hard time not having an inflated view of themselves. I remember the story about the pastor who was driving home one day with his wife after the morning service, and he was feeling especially good about his sermon that day. And so he said to his wife, honey, how many truly great preachers in America do you think there are? His wife said, one less than you think. You know, Paul had a way of deflating the Corinthians' ego as well. They had an inflated view of their own importance. So Paul asked one question that completely put them on the course to reality. In 1 Corinthians 4, 7, he said, you Corinthians who think so highly of yourselves, let me ask you a question. Who regards you as superior? And what do you have that you did not receive? And if you did receive it, why do you boast as if you have not received it? You know what he was asking? He said, before you get boastful about some great achievement in your life, something you have, ask yourself the simple question, what good thing in my life cannot ultimately be traced to the hand of God? Your appearance? Oh, the reason I look so great is I work out and I eat right. That's why I look so great. That's not what the Bible says. Psalm 139 verses 13 and 14 says, your appearance is a result of God's work in your life. For thou didst form my inward parts. Thou didst weave me in my mother's womb. I will give thanks to thee, for I am fearfully and wonderfully made. Wonderful are thy works, and my soul knows it very well. What are you proud about? Your possessions? Your net worth, your balance sheet, the money you've got socked away in stocks and bonds, the business you've built. Oh, my possessions are the result of all my hard work. I work harder than anybody, and I'm so shrewd in business. That's why I have what I have today. Is that true? Nah, it's not what the Bible says. In Job 34, verse 19, we find these words about God, who shows no partiality to princes, nor regards the rich above the poor, for they are all the work of his hands. If you have money today, if you have great possessions, it's because of God's blessing in your life. And remember, when you think it's because of your hard work, God's the one who gives you the breath to wake up every morning and go to work, and he could take it away just like that. What are you proud about? Your children? Oh, my children, they're so wonderful. They are the result of exceptional parenting and a superior gene pool. That's why my kids are the way they are. No. If you've got wonderful kids, it's probably in spite of what you've done, not because of what you've done. In Psalm 127, verse 3, the psalmist reminds us, behold, children are a gift of the Lord. The fruit of the womb is a reward. When you understand what Paul understands, that every good thing in our life is ultimately because of God's grace, then you come to the same conclusion that James did in James 1:17. Remember what he said? Every good thing bestowed and every perfect gift is from above, coming down from the Father of lights, with whom there is no variation or shifting shadow.
13: 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King Solomon said, if you truly want to find success, the way up is down. Earlier, I mentioned a book I've written that coincides with this study called The Solomon Secrets. 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
1: 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I'm Donna Rush with KDAR's Morning Rush. Something that brings me joy and comfort, too, is God's omnipresence. You know, the fact that He is everywhere at all times. You know, it could be hard for our brains to actually comprehend that in a way, isn't it? But it's described so beautifully in Psalm 139, written by David, when he says, "Where can I go from your spirit? Where can I flee from your presence? If I go up to the heavens, you are there. If I make my bed in the depths, you are there. If I rise on the wings of the dawn, if I settle on the far side of the sea, even there your hand will guide me. Your right hand will hold me fast." Ooh, thank you, God, that wherever we are, you are. And we can call on you to guide us, and your hand will uphold us. Amen.
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4: This is Carol Platt, Leval for townhall.com. Zoran Mamdani's anti-Semitism is showing again. He's threatened to enforce the International Criminal Court's arrest warrant against Israeli Prime Minister Benjamin Netanyahu if Netanyahu comes to New York for the United Nations General Assembly. The threat is absurd. President Trump has made clear that no one is going to arrest Netanyahu. And Secretary of State Marco Rubio has rightly described the ICC as a politicized institution engaged in lawfare against Americans and hostile to our national sovereignty. The notion that an international tribunal could use a disputed warrant to arrest the leader of one of America's closest allies on American soil is preposterous. So's the idea that New York's mayor should be conducting U.S. foreign policy. What Mamdani is really doing is trying to normalize anti-Semitism in American public life. That's dangerous, and it's wrong. I'm Carol Platt-Liebau.
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1: Woo, may each of us start off our day this morning with joy in our hearts. Amen. I'm Donna Rush, and I'm so glad you are here for KDAR's Morning Rush. Let's get into God's Word this morning with Pastor Jack Hibbs on Real Radio. 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
5: The church has no problem getting involved in bingo and picnics and backgammon. They don't have to pray about those things. But to be salt and light in the culture, well, you know, I have to pray about that. That's one of the biggest lies that a Christian puts forth is I'm going to pray about it. We hide behind that rather than getting engaged.
0: This is Real Life. Welcome to Real Life Radio with Pastor Jack Hibbs. I'm David Jay, thanking you for joining us today as we listen, learn, and are challenged by God's Word, the Bible. The men and women who founded this nation weren't just bold, they were anchored. Anchored in the conviction that our rights come from God, not from government. And that foundation is worth knowing. In The American Story, The Beginnings, Tim and David Barton take you back to the documents, the decisions, and the faith that shaped this country from its very first days. This isn't revisionist history. This is the real story. 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

0: On today's edition of Real Life Radio, Pastor Jack continues his series called Disciplines of Life and a message titled The Discipline of Durability. The Christian walk is full of disciplines, trials, and setbacks, but God uses the hard seasons of life to shape our faith from the inside out. So when it comes to durability, it's realizing that we can't do life relying on our own strength. You see, durability isn't about being tough enough to handle life on our own. It's about staying connected with Christ no matter what. When times get hard, when people let us down, when circumstances don't go as planned, our natural response is often to pull back or just simply give up. But the Lord calls us to endure until His return, and that's exactly what we've got to do. So today, Pastor Jack tells us that we need to resist false doctrine and fight against evil in our world. As believers, we can't just be spectators while darkness advances all around us. Instead, we're called to stand firm on God's word, even when it's hard or unpopular. Now, with his message called The Discipline of Durability, here's pastor and Bible teacher, Jack Hibbs.
1: Resisting false doctrine, knowing your Bible, 2 John 9 says, whoever transgresses, listen, does not abide in the doctrine of Christ. He does not have God. He who abides in the doctrine of Christ has both the Father and the Son. This is a key verse. Mark it down. 2 John 9. This is critical. You want to know why? Every person who knocks on your door denies that Jesus Christ is the Son of God and denies the Father and the Son as God. Every cult. This is huge. You already know this, but Islam denies that Jesus is the Son. Jehovah's Witnesses deny that Jesus is the Son. Mormonism denies Jesus is the Son. The unique, only begotten Son of God. All the other world religions, Judaism denies that Jesus is the Son of God, though it says it in the scriptures. The Old Testament. Resisting false doctrine. I'm concerned. And when I meet people who are no longer attending church or they do attend church and I ask them something and might say something to them about what the Bible says, they look at me like I'm speaking Chinese or something to them. And I go, don't you know this? How long have you been coming to church? 6 years, 10 years. Don't you know this? I almost slapped myself in the face the other day. I was wondering, did I not teach them this? Are we listening? In these last days, are we listening? I'm concerned for the body of Christ. I would rather have you not come to church on Sunday or Wednesdays if you're not going to listen. Think about it. It's worse for you if you come and the word's going out and you're not listening. That means you had the opportunity. Resist false doctrine. I'm not trying to be cute with what I'm about to say. I'm not trying to be funny with what I'm about to say. The church, I'm not talking about you, I'm talking about the church in the world, is so anemic, so sickly, so pale. Listen, so beheaded from Jesus, who is the head of the body. The church is the body of Christ, and it's as though she has no head. Doing what she wants, thinking what she wants, making up scriptures, making up doctrines, making up things. And when someone says something who's cool, hip, or whatever, and does some cute video or some cute book or some whatever, the quote, church goes after it like lemmings off a cliff. Young people today are being swept away with false doctrine because there's no head on the body of Christ. Jesus is that head. And there's a disconnect. When we begin to quote, well, you know, Dr. Laura says, Oprah says, Dr. Phil says, and now there's Dr. Oz, and be careful. Is that where you get your theology? It's amazing. Watch out for false doctrine. Matthew 15, verse 7. Matthew 15, 7 says, hypocrites, why... Well did Isaiah prophesy about you, saying, these people draw near to me with their mouth and honor me with their lips, but their hearts are far from me. And in vain they do worship me, teaching as doctrines the commandments of men, making stuff up and saying, these are the rules. Serious stuff, huh? This is a big deal. I was in a Christian bookstore I'm not going to tell you what Christian bookstore. And they had a book there. They had several books there. And one of the books, one of the books was entitled God is Green or The Green God. And the whole book is about how we are to save the planet. How can you even think that way after reading your Bible? Well, that's the problem. People are not reading the Word of God. And somebody fun comes along and says, we're Christians, we have to save the planet. Have you not read the book? The planet's going to go down the toilet. A cosmic toilet flush. The Bible says in Peter, it's all going to burn up. Did you know that? It says the elements, the word is atom. The atoms will melt with fervent heat. Now, you guys have heard my heart before on this issue, but it's a big false doctrine today. There's a difference between creation management or care because our God made it versus the worship of the planet. We cannot save the planet. This is a big deal. Watch out for false doctrines. They might sound good, as I said a moment ago, but I'll read more of it. 1 Timothy 4, 1 and 2 says, now the Spirit expressly says that in the latter times, last days, some will depart from the faith. How does that happen? He says, giving heed to deceiving spirits and doctrines of demons. Do you guys all understand that when that happens, a demon is not going to grab the microphone and say, hey, be deceived. They're going to speak through people. Very persuasive, very exciting. Demons will be operating behind the mouth and the voices of men, the Bible warns. You think about that for a moment. The things that are going on in the world and what's happening. Doctrines to deceive. Amazing. Number three. The discipline of durability, to continue on as a Christian, to abide in Jesus Christ and not quit. Don't give up. It means that we fight against the evils of this world. We fight against the evils of this world. The Bible says in Philippians 2, 14, do all things without complaining and disputing, that you may become blameless and harmless children of God, listen to this, without fault in the midst of a crooked and perverse generation. If you have any doubt, look around. I mean, don't look around here. You're fine here, okay? But look around the world you live in, among whom you shine as lights in the world, holding fast the word of life, so that I may rejoice in the day of Christ, says Paul. What an amazing, the Lord's coming back, so how should we be living, resisting, and fighting against evil? You say, well, why should we fight against evil when the Lord's coming back anyway? Or evil's going to advance, the Bible says, so why not just let it advance? Many Christians believe what I just said. Many of them. I know. They email me. I'm not joking. Pastor, you're wasting your time. Evil, the Bible says, evil's going to get bigger and bigger, so you're standing in the way. I'm supposed to stand in the way. Yeah, but it's going to get worse and worse. Uh-huh. Didn't Jesus say, shine your lights? Huh? That's the way he said, but wait, I don't understand. You're going to stand up and preach against the darkness and witness against the darkness, but the Bible says more darkness is going to come. It's going to get darker. That's right. First of all, I can stand on the word of God to defend my actions. Where can you find the word of God that defends you being a spectator to what God has called us to do? Well, I'm not going to get involved. Think of this for a moment. You don't want to hear this, huh? It's pretty quiet in here right now. Well, you know, we don't want to get involved. I know there's a 800-pound gorilla over there beating up a, 30-pound little child in the corner. But you know what? We don't want to get involved. Amazing. But the church has no problem getting involved in bingo and picnics and backgammon. They don't have to pray about those things. But to be salt and light in the culture, Well, you know, I have to pray about that. That's one of the biggest lies that a Christian puts forth is I'm going to pray about it. We hide behind that rather than getting engaged. We fight against evil, says the Bible. 1 John 3:6, whoever abides in him does not sin. And whoever sins has neither seen him nor knows him. That word means practices. It lives in a life of sin. It doesn't mean you're sinless. We want to fight and resist evil. The Bible tells us to. 1 John 2:10, whoever loves his brother abides in the light, and there is no cause for stumbling in him. We want to bless our brothers and sisters in Christ, encourage them, and help them along and fight against evil. The evidence of this reality is how you and I are affecting our community and our family and our neighbors and the people around us. Are we really causing them to think about who Jesus might really be? In 1 John 2:14. By the way, do you see a pattern tonight? Huh? Isn't that amazing? 1 John. Or John's Gospel about abiding. It's the same guy who wrote those two books. I have written to you, fathers, because you have known him who is from the beginning. I have written to you, young men, because you are strong and the word of God abides in you, and you have overcome the wicked one. You mean I can beat Satan up with the Bible? Yep, Bible, just know it. Hide it in your heart. Hide the Bible in your heart. Satan comes along. You follow the Lord's leading in faith according to the word of God. Satan loses. You may not throw one physical punch. You don't have to. In obedience to the Lord, Satan walks away and he's got a broken nose and a bruised eye. His fangs chipped on one side. He's got a claw that's tore up. He's got a kink in his tail. One of his horns broken off. How cool is that?
2: 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And now, let's get back to today's message. Once again, here's Pastor Jack.
1: Number four, it means that we draw closer to God in these days, not run away from him. Stuff's going to happen. When it happens, not if, it's going to happen. I can't tell you about a report I heard. I could get in trouble. I'll just tell you this. Certain people told me that in the event of a natural disaster and or civil unrest, the border regions of our California, Arizona, Texas deserts are very, very, very well, well stocked with weapons to use against us. Tunnels, rockets, grenade launchers, Stinger missiles, machine guns to use against us. He said, don't tell me that. Listen, when this stuff happens, when it happens, what are you going to do? I'm going to run from God as fast as I can. No, you better not do that, because if you're a Christian, part of abiding in Christ is to be drawn near to him. Run to him. Proverbs 18:10 says, the name of the Lord is a strong tower, and the righteous run into it, and they are safe. I told you before, not too long ago, but the picture comes to my mind again. A little kid, when they're scared, they go running to their daddy, and they get right behind their daddy, and they grab daddy's thighs, and they look out at that threatening world right between his legs. They got their little ears and the daddy's knees on each side, and they're looking out. Isn't that the cutest thing in the world? Because daddy can beat up people, man. Daddy can take care of them. That's cool. And we run to the Lord. He's a strong tower. We draw close to him. Psalm 84:4. Do you guys write these verses down?
3: Yes.
1: Psalm 84:4 says, blessed, happy, the word means, are those who dwell in your house. I like that. You know why I like that? I mean, I'll keep reading. Go ahead and leave the verse on the screen. But here's what I like about this. Blessed are those who dwell in your house. Happy. The word actually means well off or welfare. They'll fare well who dwell in your house. You know how fun it is to pray that? Dear Lord, now I'm not doing too well, Lord. I'm nervous, or I'm anxious, or I'm worrying, or I'm fearful. And Lord, your Bible tells me in Psalm 84:4 that happy, well off are those who dwell in your house. And Lord, I'm here to announce today that I choose to dwell in your house. And so, Lord, I'm calling upon you to bring calm and peace and cause me to be well off with you. In Jesus' name, amen. It says they are ever praising you. Lord, in the midst of my hardship and difficulty, I'm going to choose to praise you right now. By the way, you see the word Selah? It means meditate on it. Stop, pause, take it in, let it soak in. Verse 5, Psalm 84, blessed are those who strength is in you, who have set their hearts on a pilgrimage. Where? To draw close to God. As they pass through the Valley of Baca. The Valley of Baca is pretty cool. It's not an exact valley. Like, oh, now we're pulling up to the Valley of Baca. It's not Baca, like the actual valley. The Valley of Baca is the Valley of Weeping. Were you in the valley today weeping? You can be on a mountaintop and be in the Valley of Baca. You can be in a palace and be weeping. Isn't that awesome? The Lord, he says here, listen, I'm going to be with you. When I pass through the valley, those times of great weeping, look what it says. They make it a place of springs. When you are living down in the southern regions as David in Israel, in the Negev, where it rains less than 1 inch a year, when the scripture says in the valley of weeping, as you focus on the Lord, the whole attitude of your life changes, that it's as though there's springs all around you. That is a powerful picture. The autumn rains also cover it with pools. They go from strength to strength. This is a promise, verse 7. You pray that prayer. Dear Lord God, I'm asking you to give us strength to strength till each appears before God in Zion. Lord, cause me to endure, to abide in you all the way through to the end, until, Lord, someday I will stand. It's all going to be history. It's all going to be over, and I will live forever with you. Number 5, boy, are we in trouble. Number 5 means that we obey what his word says. We obey it. 1 John 2:6. He who says that he abides in him ought himself also to walk just as he, that is Jesus, walked. Listen, mark that verse down. Listen carefully. Don't jump to any conclusions here now. People should mistake us for Jesus in this life. Let me explain. See, what, you grow my hair out? I wish it was that easy. That's not what I'm talking about. Hear me out. We should talk like Jesus. We should act like Jesus. We should help people like Jesus. People should mistake us for Jesus. People should say, what are you, a Christian? How cool would that be? Wait a minute, stop the car. What are you? Are you a Christian? Yeah, you got me. Cuff that man. Arrest him. We have enough evidence on this man to charge him for being a Christian. The evidence is overwhelming. To obey him, to obey Jesus. Imagine if the entire church in the world tonight decided, I'm going to pick up my Bible, I'm going to read it and do it. I think the world would change in a week. And I'm not joking. If every Christian said, that's it, I'm reading the Bible and I'm going to do it, in 1 week, the world would change. 1 John 4:15, whoever confesses that Jesus is the Son of God, God abides in him, and he in God. And we have known and believed the love that God has for us. God is love. Mark it, ladies and gentlemen, church family, you will find that nowhere else in any religious book of anybody on the planet. Your Bible says God is love. You will not find that in the Quran. You will not find that in the Tibetan Book of the Dead. You won't find it in the Hindu writings, the Buddhist writings. You won't find that anywhere. The Bible says, God announces, I'm a God. I am not, I'm a God of love. He says, I am love. God is love. He's holy, he's light, and he's love. Wow. Verse 17 says, love has been perfected or complete among us in this, that we may have boldness in the day of judgment, because as he is, so are we in this world. There is no fear in love, but perfect love casts out fear, because fear involves torment. But he who fears has been made complete in love. Can someone say amen?
3: Amen.
1: Wow. Obey him. To obey him is not to, thou shalt not, thou shalt not, thou shalt. You know what? Love. Let him, listen, receive his love for you and turn around and pour that love on other people. Watch what happens. Number six, it means that we prepare for perilous days. The discipline of durability or abiding in Christ is that we prepare for perilous days, the days that we're in. 2 Timothy 3:1 says, and by the way, I'm reading from an amplified version. He says, you should also know this, Timothy, that in the last days there will be very difficult times. For people will love only themselves and their money. They will be boastful and proud, scoffing at God, disobedient to their parents. This is 2,000 years old. And ungrateful. They will consider nothing sacred. Are we not living that time right now? They will be unloving and unforgiving. They will be slanderers of others, have no self-control. Oh my goodness. They will be cruel and have no interest in what's good. They will betray their friends. They'll be reckless, be puffed up with pride and love pleasure rather than God. They will act as if they are religious, but they will reject the power that could make them godly. You must stay away from people like that.
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7: It's truly great for us to revisit the Lord's Prayer on a regular basis, don't you think? Especially this phrase, this sticks out to me, Thy will be done. It's a great reminder for each of us that it's not my will be done, right? It's important for us to bring our needs, our wants, our cares, and our concerns to God in prayer. But when we pray, Thy will be done, it's like saying, Lord, in my limited wisdom, this is what I am asking, but I acknowledge you have all wisdom, and I want to want what you want. It means we trust him, that he is always working, and he knows best. Remember, the Lord's Prayer is how Jesus taught the disciples how to pray when they asked him, hey, how do we pray? So the next time you pray the Lord's Prayer or any prayer to the Lord, take heart in that line, "Thy will be done." Because that's how Jesus taught us to pray in Matthew 6. And then trust His way is best. Amen.
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9: If you're dealing with somebody who's an addict and they will not give it up. 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When you say, love the sinner, hate the sin, the problem with that statement is if you identify as the sin, then there is no loving the sinner or hating the sin. It's the same as far as how they receive it. Well, my dad's uncle was like this when it came to his drinking. And he would come to a family gathering, Thanksgiving or something, and be a little bit drunk and bring his own booze and stuff. And he would say, if you don't accept my drinking, then you don't accept me. Like, you can't talk to me about this. I'm going to do it wherever I go. If you reject my drinking, then you reject me. 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
11: 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Due to ongoing uncertainty surrounding overseas travel conditions and future international travel considerations, the Italy Unfiltered Tour has been canceled. As a result, the Italy Unfiltered Dream Vacation Sweepstakes has also been canceled and no prize will be awarded. We understand this may be disappointing and appreciate your interest and participation. 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The Italy Unfiltered Tour has been canceled. As a result, the Italy Unfiltered Dream Vacation Sweepstakes has also been canceled and no prize will be awarded. 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
7: 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I'm Donna Rush with KDAR's Morning Rush. It's time to listen in to Dr. J. Vernon McGee as he takes us through the Bible. This pre-recorded program is sponsored by Through the Bible Incorporated.

0: Our story on the Bible Bus today is just one step in a five-year journey through the entire Word of God. Come along for the ride, and you'll study both the Old Testament and New Testament, discovering God's great redemption story. Is this your story too?
1: Through the Bible with Dr. J. Vernon McGee was pre-recorded and sponsored by Through the Bible Incorporated. I'm Donna Rush with KDAR's Morning Rush. So what would you do if you had all power and authority? Listen to this. After Jesus was nailed to the cross, died, was buried, and rose again, he came to his 11 remaining disciples in Galilee, and he made an amazing statement. This is found in Matthew 28, and he says, "All authority in heaven and

0: has made it possible for the good news to be spread. An opportunity for us to be forgiven of our sins through our faith in Jesus as the Son of God and live forever with Him as the King of Kings and the Lord of Lords. Woo! And He ends the Great Commission with this promise. He says, "And surely I am with you always to the very end of the age." You see, when Jesus calls us now to the Great Commission, He comes with a promise that we don't do it alone. He is with us to the very end of the age. That's our Jesus. That's our King. Amen.
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4: Some people are very openly talking about the overthrow of the United States, and these are people, big part of this Democratic Socialists of America, these people who are winning elections are openly communist, Marxist, Maoist, and they talk about it in terms that are not hiding anything. I think this matters, and I think this is where we have a failure in our education system because we don't recognize the shortcomings of those things, and I think that the danger, some of the things that many of these same people are addressing, the wealth and equality in our country, the struggling that people have.
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0: So glad you are here for KDAR's Morning Rush. I'm Donna Rush. It is 9 a.m. That means it's time for us to check in with Seculo about some of those issues affecting our freedoms and more. 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
8: Welcome to Seculo. Will Haynes joining me in studio. This is Logan Seculo. Later on in the show, we're going to have Rick Grinnell joining us. Be a part of that show today as well. Phone lines are open for you at 1-800-684-3110. I want to hear from you. As far as we know, phone lines are open and working well, so you can give me a call right now, again at 1-800-684-3110. You know, we talk a lot about election integrity here, and you may get a little mixed up on what's going on, and there are moments, though, where even if, quote-unquote, on accident things happen, they are uncovered, and sometimes they're uncovered by the thousands. We have learned now the thousands of non-U.S. citizens were registered to vote in New Jersey due to what they're saying is a software error. This is from the governor. They're saying more than 6,000 non-citizens were accidentally added to the New Jersey voter roll due to a software error. They said fewer than 400 of them did cast the ballots, though, which I guess is a good thing. We also have 400 people going in and casting a ballot. This is a wild thing that's happening. But look, I was at the DMV just last week, and it is part of the casual conversation you have. Are you an organ donor? Are you a voter registration? So I could see even in the questionnaire portion where you could have some of them slip through as you're working on it. I also saw some non-citizens getting their driver's license, and I saw the process they went through. This was here in Tennessee, and it was very similar, but it was, hey, you don't have a social security number. Here's what we need you to provide, those kind of things. So you do know that when they are doing these things, the first questions a lot of the times the DMV is asking have to do with, are you a United States citizen? So it's not like it's that easy to just check a box. But what we're seeing is what they're calling just a software glitch that added thousands of people to the voter.

0: Some seem to believe the realm of evangelism is for men of the cloth, for pastors, ministers, evangelists. Well, today on A New Beginning, Pastor Greg Laurie says it's a privilege and responsibility shared by all believers. In recent days, he's been pointing out the tremendous lessons we can learn from Jonah's success in Nineveh. It was the most successful evangelistic gathering in history. And there are six practical lessons we can learn from that account. Let's take some notes.
1: The book of Jonah is a story of a massive revival that came about through the efforts of one man, and that man was Jonah. He was called to preach to Nineveh, which was a great city, we read in Jonah 1:2. But Jonah said, I don't want to go preach to that great city. So then we read in Jonah 1:4, God sent a great wind. And then that wind brought a storm, and Jonah was ultimately swallowed by a great fish, Jonah 1:17. But the ultimate story of Jonah is about a great God who showed great love to a lost city like Nineveh. God turned around 300,000 people through one man. How was he able to do this? It started with Jonah himself. Of course, he was swallowed by maybe the whale, or whatever that creature was. And it was in the belly of that whale that Jonah had a personal revival. It was there that he repented of his sin and recommitted himself to the Lord and was willing to do what the Lord had called him to do. Number two, Jonah went to where the people were. Jonah went to where the people were. Jonah 3:3 says, Jonah obeyed the word of the Lord and went to Nineveh. Now, Nineveh was a very large city. It took 3 days to go through it. Jonah began by going a day's journey into the city, crying, 40 more days and Nineveh will be overthrown. Then we read these words, the Ninevites believed God. Listen, we need to go to unexpected people in unexpected places to share with them what will be an unexpected message. And this is the thing, as Christians, we're not called to isolate, we're called to infiltrate, and we're called to permeate. Number three, our message, the message of the gospel, must be delivered with urgency. Notice it says in Jonah 3:4, as he entered the city, he cried out, 40 days in Nineveh will be overthrown. He cried out. This is, by the way, not the first time that Jonah cried. He also cried out in the belly of the fish. Jonah took the desperation he felt in the belly of the sea creature and channeled it in what God had called him to do in bringing the message to the people of Nineveh. Jonah had been transformed in the fish's belly. Jonah should have died in the fish's belly. He had been saved and preserved by God. Jonah was a resurrection man. And people cannot argue with a transformed life. Jonah should have been dead, but he was alive and well. Because of this, there was an urgency and there was a passion in what he was saying. Do you have an urgency and a passion in reaching other people? Jonah certainly had it. There was an authenticity in his voice. He was a changed man, as I pointed out. He probably was also a bleached man who smelled of vomit, perhaps, and fish. But he had a mission, and he was going to fulfill that mission. And the people of Nineveh could see this was a resurrection man. This was a man brought back from the dead. There's a lot of power in your personal story when you share your faith with others. Point number four, we are to preach the message he has given us, not our own message, our own version of the gospel. The message he has given us, verse 2, here in Jonah 3 says, go to Nineveh, that great city, and preach to it the message that I give to you. God has given you a simple message to give. Your job is to deliver the message. I used to be a paper boy, and I had a paper route, and I had a really cool bicycle. It was a Schwinn Stingray with a handlebar, sometimes they're called ape hangers, had a roll bar, a banana seat, and best of all, a stick shift. a stick shift on a bicycle. I don't even think they would allow that today. But I had my bags holding my newspapers, cruising around in my Schwinn Stingray, and my objective was to deliver the paper. I got pretty good at clearing the hedges and sideways throw, the over-the-top throw, the underhanded throw, you know, and I got pretty good at it. And so my job was not to write the news. My job was not to be in the news. My job was to deliver the news. That's still my job. My job is to deliver the good news of the gospel. I don't need to add to it. I don't need to take away from it. And that brings me to my next point. We must declare the gospel. Now listen, if I have the luxury of time, I'll take the time to hang out with a person, talk with them, get to know them, enter their world. I won't hit them immediately with both gospel barrels. It might be a time of just sowing a seed. It might be a time of watering the seed that someone else sowed of the gospel in their heart, and it might be a time to reap. There have been times when the Lord has directed me to ask a person point blank, would you like to accept Jesus Christ right now? It doesn't happen all that often, but there are those moments where the Lord says, do it now. Other times we're just sowing the seed, we're watering the seed. So if you have the luxury of time, do that. But let's contrast that to a different scenario. Let's say you're in a plane and all four of the engines were out and the plane was on fire and it was headed to the earth. So you know your time is limited. I hope you would have the presence of mind to proclaim the gospel. You don't have time to turn to your seatmate and say, well, tell me a little bit about yourself. Where do you live? No. You tell him the gospel. There's an urgency. That was the case with Jonah. He had basically 40 days to reach 300,000 people. So with this urgency, he went and preached this message. Let me say something about preaching, because the Bible says that we should preach the word and be persistent whether the time is favorable or not. We are to preach the word. Preaching doesn't mean yelling. Preaching is proclamation. Maybe you elevate your voice to be heard by a large crowd. Maybe you're talking to people one-on-one. I've actually seen Christians like, preaching, yelling at people, that's crazy. Don't do that. Calm down, lower your volume, listen more, and lovingly share in an understandable way the things that they need to hear. The primary way that God has chosen to reach non-believers is through the verbal articulation of the gospel. You may preach it, you may text it, you may tweet it, you may share it conversationally, but the idea is I tell people that there is a God in heaven who loves them and sent his son Jesus Christ to die on the cross for their sin, and Christ rose again from the dead 3 days later. Listen to this. There's only two things the Bible tells us have power. It's God himself and the gospel. The gospel in particular. Because we read over in Romans 1:16, Paul says, I'm not ashamed of the gospel of Christ, for it is the power of God unto salvation to everyone who believes. So the word for power that Paul uses is the Greek word dunamis. The story is told of a man named Alfred Nobel. He had invented this material that exploded. There had never been anything like it before. What would he call this explosive device? He talked to a friend who knew Greek, and a Nobel asked him, what is the Greek word for explosive power? And the man said, oh, it's dunamis. And so he called it dynamite. So there's dynamic, explosive power in the simple message of the gospel.
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3: Has Pastor Greg heard from you? 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
2: Well, We're concentrating on the gospel today, the good news of God's love. Pastor Greg is basing our studies in Jonah chapter 3.
1: The gospel. What is the gospel? We talk about the gospel. Oh, I love the gospel. I live by the gospel. We should preach the gospel. Do we know what the gospel is? Why do we make the gospel so complex? It isn't. What does the word gospel mean? Literal translation, good news. It's good news. Why do we make the good news bad news? And the way we deliver it, or the way we distort it, or the way we leave parts out of it. No, deliver the explosive, dynamic, dynamite gospel of good news to people. You know, sometimes before we can appreciate the good news, we have to first know the bad news. I heard about two old guys that loved to play baseball. And they wondered, will there be baseball in heaven? So they made a deal. If one of them went to heaven first, he would somehow communicate with the other and tell him whether or not there was baseball in heaven. Well, one of the friends passed, and a week later, he spoke to his buddy still on the earth through the clouds. He said, buddy, I've got good news for you. There's baseball in heaven. And his friend was so overjoyed, and he says, but I've got some bad news too. You're pitching on Friday. That's a joke that never happened. But good news and bad news. So here's the bad news. You're a sinner. I'm a sinner. We're all sinners. The Bible says in Romans 3:23, we've all sinned and fallen short of the glory of God. We also read in 1 John 1:8, if we say we have no sin, we deceive ourselves and the truth is not in us. Don't assume that your listener will necessarily know what sin is. So you may have to help them with this. In the Bible, a sin can be translated different ways. One word that the Bible uses for sin is translated trespass. And that means to cross a line. So you've seen the little signs in the park, no trespassing, right? So you want to immediately step over it and step on the grass. Or if it says, don't touch wet paint, you want to touch it, don't you? So trespass is to deliberately cross a line. But another translation of the word sin from the Greek word harmatia means to miss the mark. Let's imagine we're having a game of archery together, and you go first, and you fire all 10 arrows into that target, but none hit the bullseye. So you miss the mark. Now let's say that I step up with my 10 arrows, and I miss the target altogether. I hit a cow over in a field. I hit a building. I hit a bird flying over. So I miss the mark. Now, did I miss the mark more than you miss the mark? Yes, but the goal is you got to get the bullseye. And the bullseye is perfection. So when the Bible says they've sinned or missed the mark, it means I've fallen short of God's standard for humanity. What is that? Perfection. So a person might say to you, well, are you perfect? Your answer must be no. That's where Jesus comes in. Because God knew I could not hit this mark. God knew I could not be a perfect person. And by the way, someone might say, well, I'm a good person. And you might be surprised to hear me say, I won't necessarily dispute that. I would not say, no, you're not a good person. You're a bad person. No, I'd say, I'm sure you're a good person. But you know what? You're not good enough to get to heaven because you've missed the mark. But here's the good news. Jesus died on the cross for your sin. Romans 5:6 says, God showed his great love for us by sending Christ to die for us while we were still sinners. Here's the verse every Christian should memorize. Get this in your brain. John 3:16. For God so loved the world, he gave his only begotten Son, that whosoever believes in him should not perish, but have everlasting life. That's the gospel in a nutshell. Share that message with someone. If you know John 3:16, you are effectively armed and dangerous. One last point. Jonah's message was an unapologetic, biblical directive from God Almighty, and so is the gospel. And so as we proclaim this message of Jesus, he's not one of many options. He's the only choice. Another verse you ought to memorize, John 14:6. Jesus said, I am the way, the truth, and the life, and no man comes to the Father but through me. There's only one way to come into this relationship with God, because the Bible says there is no other name given under heaven whereby a man can be saved. The greatest revival in the history of the world came to Nineveh because Jonah proclaimed God's message and not what they necessarily wanted to hear. Let me close by saying, I challenge you to leave your comfort zone. I encourage you to go to your Nineveh, so to speak, and engage people in conversations about Jesus. I'll talk about this more next time, but let me just close with this. Maybe as you're watching this, you have not believed the gospel. What is the gospel? Again, it's good news. The gospel says God loves you and God has a plan for you. And it says God will forgive you of all of your sin, but you must admit you're a sinner and you must ask Jesus Christ to come into your life to be your Savior and Lord. And you can do that right here, right now. Jesus, who died on that cross and rose again from the dead 3 days later, stands at the door of your life and he knocks. And he says, if you hear his voice and open the door, he'll come in. One day the people came to Jesus and said, we want to see a miracle. We want to see a sign. Here's what Christ said. No sign will be given you but that of the prophet Jonah. That as Jonah was 3 days and three nights in the belly of the great fish, so will the Son of Man be 3 days and three nights in the heart of the earth. In other words, Jesus says, you want a sign? Here it is. I died on the cross for your sin and I rose again from the dead. You might say, oh, come on, Greg, if you could just do a miracle, something to impress me, then I would believe. Show me and I'll believe. Jesus, in effect, says, believe and I'll show you. This is the message you've been looking for. This is the answer you've wanted in life. It's a relationship with God through Jesus who can come and live in your life and, listen, forgive you of all of your sins. You can put your past behind you and have a new beginning, a fresh start. But you need Jesus to do that. So in a moment, I'm going to pray. And I would ask any of you that are watching right now who have never asked Jesus to come into your life, you don't have the confidence that you'll go to heaven when you die, you have guilt that you carry around with you, I'm going to ask you to pray this prayer with me. You could pray it out loud if you like. You could pray it quietly, but say this to the Lord if you want Jesus to come into your life right now. Let's pray together. Pray these words, Lord Jesus, I know that I'm a sinner, but I know you are the Savior who died on the cross for my sin and rose again from the dead. I turn from my sin now. I choose to follow you from this moment forward as my Savior and my Lord and my God and my friend. Thank you for hearing this prayer and answering this prayer. In Jesus' name I pray, amen.

0: 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Well, Pastor Greg, many people, if they saw George Whitefield's name written on a piece of paper, they'd probably pronounce it George Whitefield. You know, the name's just not all that familiar to them, not familiar enough to know that it's Whitefield.
1: That's right.
0: But 275 years ago, everyone in colonial America knew this man.
1: Yeah, true.
0: Tell us why that is.
1: More people knew this man, George Whitefield, than probably knew George Washington at that particular time historically. If George Washington is the father of our country, and I believe he is, then George Whitefield is the spiritual father of our country. And he came from the UK. He was a British preacher, well, effectively thrown out of the churches of the UK because they did not like the things that he said, because George Whitefield preached the gospel and said, you must be born again. And God put his hand on this young man in a significant way, and his preaching resulted in bringing the first great spiritual awakening to America before we were America. He came to our colonies in 1740. We weren't quite yet a nation, of course, but he began to preach the gospel. And when he had finished his task, 80% of the colonists had heard Whitefield preach in person. And what's also amazing about him is he could speak loudly enough to be heard by a crowd of 25,000 people. And we know that because none other than Benjamin Franklin himself heard him in person and measured it and figured out that's exactly how big the crowd was. He was a spiritual force for good that, well, let's just put it this way. I'm not sure there would have been in America without the preaching of George Whitefield to set the stage for what would become the American Revolution. Another thing about that, when you look at revolutions in other countries, they all ended in ruin. The French Revolution comes to mind, as well as many others. But the American Revolution was unique, and the reason it lasted is because it was based in a belief in God, and not just any God or God as you perceive him to be. It was based on the God of Abraham, Isaac, and Jacob. It was based on the God who gave us the Bible, based on the God who sent his son, Jesus Christ. Our spiritual foundation is strong. And much of that came as a result of the preaching of George Whitefield. So a movie has been made about his life, and I love this movie, Dave. It's called A Great Awakening. It has great production value, amazing performances, and the music is so effective and moving you. And it tells the story not only of how God called young George Whitefield, who originally wanted to be an actor and had this extraordinary voice that could project so far, but it also tells the story of the unusual friendship between George Whitefield and Benjamin Franklin. And in his way, Benjamin Franklin helped to spread the spiritual awakening that God was doing through George Whitefield. The movie is funny at times. It's moving. I think it will even bring you to tears. It did for me. And you're going to love it. This is one of the best Christian films ever made. 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
2: 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You know, when we go through difficult times, it's so important for us to keep our eyes on Jesus, isn't it? Because it's our nature to think, oh, we can do it all on our own. I could do it. I remember my mother-in-law talking about my sister-in-law, Stacy, when she was little. She was like, I do it all by myself, all by myself. You know, but you know what? The great news is we don't have to do things all by ourselves, you know? We can trust in the Lord. You know, I think of Peter when all the disciples were in the boat when that terrible storm came and Jesus began walking on the water to them. You know, it was the middle of the night. They were all in great fear. They even thought Jesus at first when they were seeing him in the distance thought he was a ghost. It's like, and Peter's like, no, it's our master. It's Jesus. And Peter, you know, as excited as he would get, he just walked out on the water to meet Jesus, keeping his eyes on him, trusting on him. And he was walking on the water. And it wasn't until he suddenly looked over at a big wave coming and a lightning going on that he suddenly, you know, took his eyes off Jesus, looking at the storm around him. He began to sink at that moment. And Jesus is like, keep your eyes on me, trust me. But Jesus didn't let Peter drown, did he? No. Peter reached out his hand and Jesus grabbed that hand and rescued him. It's a great, great thing to remember that story. Read that. Keep our eyes on Jesus. That's the key, because we were not made to do things on our own. We're not asked to do things on our own. We don't have to. Trust in Jesus as your Lord and your Savior, my Lord and my Savior, the author and perfecter of our faith, who loves us so much that he endured the cross for you and for me. You know, circumstances may not change in our lives, but he will get us through. Amen.
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12: From coal that keeps the lights on in countless homes, to petroleum that helps fuel millions of cars, to the sun that brings warmth to everything on the globe, God has given our planet an amazing array of power sources. But there's none more dynamic than the one you carry to church each week. John MacArthur shows you how to make the most of that miraculous power source today on Grace to You, as John continues his series titled The Transforming Power of Scripture. And now here's John with the lesson.
10: Let's talk a little bit about what it means that all Scripture, or every Scripture, is inspired by God. Just what is inherent in that thought? The content of the Bible is revelation. The process by which God gave us that revelation is inspiration, and inspiration was God putting His revelation in, as it were, the hands of men to be written down, first to be spoken and proclaimed, and then written down as they were energized, carried along by the Holy Spirit. There are some people who say, well, the Bible is inspired, but it only concepts. Not the real words. And I have tried to deal with that through the years. People who think that they were inspired by God with great religious thoughts and they wrote it in their own words. So we don't really have the words of God. So don't get bogged down in the word. Just kind of grab the concepts and kind of go with the ideas and the flow. Don't worry about the words. That's just details that get in the way. You hear people say, well, the Spirit gives life, the letter kills, and that kind of thing. Well, I would like to ask somebody how you communicate ideas without words. I'm not sure I understand that. How in the world could you communicate, if you were God, to somebody an idea without words? Doesn't make any sense. And when Moses wanted to excuse himself from speaking for the Lord because he wasn't eloquent, God didn't say, I will be with your mind and teach you what to think. He said, I will be with your what? Your mouth and teach you what to say. Isaiah said, I heard the voice of the Lord saying. And he said, go and tell this people. Jeremiah said, the word of the Lord came unto me, saying. Ezekiel said, he said unto me, son of man, I send thee to the children of Israel. All my words that I shall speak unto thee, receive in thy heart, and hear with thine ears, and go and speak to them. It was words, not thoughts, without words, whatever they are. Amos said, I was no prophet, neither was I a prophet's son, but I was a herdsman and a dresser of sycamore trees. And Jehovah took me from following the flock, and Jehovah said to me, go prophesy unto

0: to my people Israel. Jehovah said to me. Paul's marvelous conversion experience, he was confronted by Ananias. He records it in Acts 22, the God of our fathers hath appointed thee to know his will and to see the righteous one and to hear a voice from his mouth. God appointed Paul to listen to him and speak what he was told. John said, I was in the Spirit on the Lord's day, and I heard behind me a great voice saying, what you see, write in a book. Write therefore the things which you saw, the things which are, the things which shall come to pass hereafter. Even Christ, the Word made flesh, said that he received his message from his Father. Isaiah said of Christ, Jehovah has made him a mouth like a sharp sword. And the Lord Jehovah has given me, he said, the tongue of them that are taught. He even taught Christ what to say. You can't have thoughts without words. That kind of concept is foolish. You might as well talk about a tune without notes or music without a melody. You might as well talk about sun without light or a sum without figures or geology without rocks or anthropology without men as thoughts without words. Quite the contrary. Look at 1 Peter for a moment. Show you an interesting thing. 1 Peter 1, 10 and 11. This illustrates a principle. Peter is writing with reference to the Old Testament prophets as they recorded truth regarding the Messiah. He says, as to this salvation, the prophets who prophesied of the grace that would come to you made careful search and inquiry, seeking to know what person or time the Spirit of Christ within them was indicating. In other words, here they were, prophets of the Old Testament, being borne along by the Holy Spirit and being borne along to speak and write about the Messiah. And as they were speaking or writing about the Messiah, they were making careful search and inquiry to figure out what they were talking about. The point is this, not only does the Bible not teach that there are thoughts without words, it does teach that sometimes God gave words without thoughts in that sense. I don't mean mindless mechanical dictation, but there were many things that the writers of the Old Testament wrote that they did not fully comprehend. It is not a question of them writing down the distillation of their religious genius. It is a question of them writing the words that God gave them, whether they understood them fully or not. And that's why in Matthew 24, 35, it says, heaven and earth shall pass away, but my words, not my thoughts, shall not pass away. Then somebody else comes along and says, well, but the Bible is inspired when it speaks of sacred things, not when it talks about secular things like science and history and geography and all of that. And you have to deal with that periodically. There are those who say the history of the Bible is in error, the geography of the Bible is in error, the mathematics of the Bible is in error, the scientific statements of the Bible are erroneous. But don't worry, inspiration only guarantees the sacred, not the secular. Which is like saying God is good at religious things, but he really needs help in other areas. Doesn't do well with other data. And there are all kinds of people who want to attack the Bible on that basis. Let me give you a couple of illustrations, kind of curious ones. One that you probably are somewhat familiar with is given, and we won't look it up, in Joshua 10, where it talks about the fact that the battle was going on, Joshua 10, about verse 12 and following, and it says that in the middle of the battle, the sun what? Stood still. And the critics for years, you know, have laughed and mocked that and said the sun stood still. Now, how scientific is that? If there was an unchanging relationship between the earth and the sun, what it meant was the earth stood still. See, that's scientific, they say. The Bible is so unscientific. But the fact is, if you were there that day, it would look to you like the sun stood still. And that same critic who wants to despair of what the Bible says would be the first guy in the morning to bounce out of bed, look out the back window of his house and say, what a beautiful sunrise. That's not a sunrise, by the way. But nobody goes out and says, oh, what a lovely earth revolving. And nobody says that at night either. And we say things like that all the time. We say people in Australia live down under. Down under what? That's not any more down under than being here is. But that's a figure of speech. We say, well, we search the four corners of the earth. What corners? there are some things we speak from human perspective that are not intended to be statements of the technical elements of scientific data. Then there is the record in the book of Kings, 1 Kings chapter 8, the 2 Kings rather, chapter 18, where you have Sennacherib and you have the transaction that's made with Hezekiah. And it says there that he gave 30 talents of gold and 300 talents of silver, which doesn't seem like any kind of issue until archaeologists discovered the Assyrian records of that transaction between Hezekiah and Sennacherib. In fact, they have discovered Sennacherib's own record. And in Sennacherib's record, he has 800 talents of silver instead of 300 talents. And the critics said, you see, this is the kind of thing the Bible messes up on because it's not careful about little numbers. And then further archaeological studies have revealed that the standard of calculating gold was the same in Judea and Syria, but the standard of calculating silver was different, and a Judean and Syrian talent were so different that it took 800 Syrian talents to equal 300 Hebrew talents. And that's exactly what the scripture said. Scripture speaking in the Hebrew and the Sennacherib record in the Syrian. Listen, when the Bible talks about science, when the Bible talks about history, when the Bible talks about mathematics, whatever it is the Bible talks about, it is the Word of God. And God is infallible and His Word is equally infallible. Critics want to mock the Scripture, and yet the Bible is scientifically accurate, contains the basic principles of science. You can take science, for example, in its most basic element. The most basic elements of science. Time, force, action, space, matter. Those five things. Herbert Spencer, 1903, died. He reduced everything that is to those categories. Time, force, action, space, matter. Said everything in the universe fits into those. That is the matrix of existence. So 1903, he died having been hailed as a great, brilliant man because he discovered that. And what he didn't realize was in the first verse of the Bible. In the beginning, that's time, God, that's force, created, that's action, the heavens, that's space, the earth, that's matter. The matrix of existence was in the first verse. The universe is a continuum of time, force, action, space, matter. And one can't exist without the other. Therefore, the entire continuum must have existed simultaneously from the beginning. It all had to begin together. Science has to be in that matrix. No one element of that matrix can be missing, or you can't have what we have in existence today. And once the universe had been created, its processes were designed to operate in an orderly fashion. All of energy and matter was sustained by their interplay so that no further creation was needed. Once you generate time, force, action, space, and matter, that's it. That's all you need. And Genesis 2:2 says, God ended the work which God had made. He did it and it was done. He did it all at once, created the whole matrix, that was it. There's never been any creation since then because there doesn't need to be any creation since then. The complete cessation of creative activity has been called the first law of thermodynamics by science, or the law of conservation of mass and energy, which Einstein spent a lot of time on. It is the most basic, universal, certain of all scientific principles. And it's right there in the Word of God. He ceased from doing what he'd done. It was over. He did it all at once, and that was it. And it would conserve itself by its very nature. The second law of thermodynamics is the law of increasing disorder, that all of that system in that matrix is running down, disintegrating, and will eventually come up dead. And that we're seeing in no uncertain terms. The whole creation, Romans 8 says, is groaning and groaning and groaning and waiting for the curse to be reversed. Science cannot explain, you ready for this? The second law of thermodynamics. They don't know why everything is decreasing into disorder, all running down, heading toward deadness. The Bible is the only place you can go for an explanation, and the explanation is a little three-letter word that says sin. Sin. The Bible is accurate on everything it talks about. Whether you're talking about geology, geodesy, meteorology, physiology, biology, anthropology, astronomy, hydrology, I don't care what you're talking about, when the Bible speaks, it's accurate. And then you look at things in the Bible like prophecy. Look at Ezekiel chapter 28, and I'll just give you this one insight, which is so great to show you the accuracy of Scripture historically. Ezekiel 26 to 28. We'll go back 26. Here comes a prophecy to Ezekiel about the destruction of the city of Tyre. Tyre was a Phoenician stronghold. Tyre was a fairly significant city, large city, on the coast of Phoenicia, now known as Palestine. And the word of the Lord came to Ezekiel in verse 2 of chapter 26, telling about the destruction of the place. Son of man, because Tyre has said concerning Jerusalem, aha, the gateway of the peoples is broken. It is open to me. I shall be filled now that she is laid waste. In other words, because Tyre mocked Jerusalem, therefore, thus says the Lord God, behold, I'm against you, O Tyre. I'll bring upon you many nations against you as the sea brings up its waves. They will destroy the walls of Tyre, break down her towers. I will scrape her debris from her, make her a bare rock. She will be a place for the spreading of nets in the midst of the sea, for I have spoken, declares the Lord God, and she will become spoil for the nations. Also her daughters who are on the mainland will be slain by the sword, and they will know that I am the Lord. For thus says the Lord God, behold, I will bring upon Tyre from the north Nebuchadnezzar, king of Babylon, king of kings and horses, chariots, cavalry, and a great army. He will slay your daughters on the mainland with the sword. He will make siege walls against you, cast up a mound against you, and raise up a large shield against you. On the blow of his battering rams, he will direct against your walls, and with his axes, he will break down your towers. Because of the multitude of his horses, the dust raised by them will cover you. Your walls will shake at the noise of cavalry and wagons and chariots when he enters your gates as men enter a city that is breached. With the hooves of his horses, he will trample all your streets. He will slay your people with a sword, and your strong pillars will come down to the ground. Also, they will make a spoil of your riches and a prey of your merchandise, break down your walls and destroy your pleasant houses, and throw your stones and your timbers and your debris into the water. So I will silence the sound of your songs, and the sound of your harps will be heard no more. I'll make you a bare rock. You will be a place for the spreading of nets. You will be built no more, for I, the Lord, have spoken, declares the Lord God. Thus says the Lord God to Tyre. Now, that's pretty detailed stuff, folks. I mean, that is not some kind of general prophecy. Very specific. This is a great Phoenician city. From the 7th century B.C., it controlled Phoenicia. It had strong walls. About 150 feet high was the wall. That's very high. 15 feet thick. Hiram the First was its king. He helped David build the palace. He helped Solomon build the temple. 3 years after this prophecy was given, Nebuchadnezzar came and laid a 13-year siege on that city. See, they were walled cities, so all you had to do was, if you couldn't get in the city, you just cut off anything coming into the city, and they eventually starved. Took him 13 years, from 585 to 573. Finally, the city surrendered because they were all dying. And Nebuchadnezzar broke down the walls and the towers, destroyed the city, did every single thing Ezekiel said he would do. And of course, he wasn't reading Ezekiel when he did it. He got in the city. He didn't find the spoils. He thought he was going to find spoils, but they had used their fleet to take the spoils out. They took all the spoils to a half mile away island off the coast. And of course, in chapter 29, Ezekiel said, you'll gain no plunder. You'll gain no plunder. Just exactly that happened. When he got there, they had taken all the valuables off to the island. Nebuchadnezzar had no naval force to go off and get it. The island then became the new city, and it flourished for 250 years out on that island. Only part of the prophecy was fulfilled. The part about Nebuchadnezzar, the part about destroying the walls, smashing it down, slaughtering the people, not getting the spoil. But not all of it was yet complete. The ruins were still on the old site. The rubble was still there. After 250 years, a 24-year-old guy came by the name of Alexander the Great. He had 33,000 infantrymen. He had 15,000 cavalry. He had just defeated the Persians, and he was on his way to Egypt. He needed supplies. So he came by the now island city of Tyre, and he sent word, I want you to supply all of my men and all of my horses and all of my army. And they said, you don't have a navy and we're on an island. We're not going to help you at all. He didn't like that. And it wasn't good to get Alexander mad. He didn't have a fleet, so he decided he had to get away to go to that island. So he did what Ezekiel the prophet said would be done. It said that the place would be scraped bare as a rock and all the rubble would be thrown into the sea. Well, what conqueror in his right mind would ever do that? Why waste your time once you've conquered the place, picking up everything and throwing it in the ocean? All the stone and all the rest of it. But that's exactly what had to happen. So Alexander did it. He took all the debris and built a 2,000 foot long, 200 foot wide causeway all the way to the island with all the debris. Now the island had fortified itself as well with powerful walls that reached right down to the edge of the sea. And as Alexander got closer, he realized he's going to have to get over those walls. So in order to pull it off, he built these massive towers called Heliopolis, 160 feet high, according to the record, 20 stories high. And they held artillery, and they held a drop bridge, and just pushed the towers out the causeway, shot at the people from them. When they got to the wall, dropped the bridges down and walked right in. In the process, of course, all the way along, the people are throwing things and shooting things off the wall, and they invented what were called tortoises, big shells that they held over the workers who were building the causeway. Took him 7 months. He went in and murdered 8,000 people. Over a period of a few months, executed 7,000 more and sold 30,000 into slavery and fulfilled every single detail of the prophecy. And though the city of Jerusalem has been rebuilt 17 times, Tyre has never been rebuilt. And that's exactly what God said. You will be built no more. And you know what they do? Go there today. You'll find out what they do. They drive fishnets there. Just what it said. What's the probability of that? About 1 in 75 million happening by chance. By the way, a sister city by the name of Sidon also received a prophecy. Verse 22 of Ezekiel 28. Thus says the Lord God, I'm against you, O Sidon. I'll be glorified in your midst. Then they will know that I am the Lord when I execute judgments in her, and I'll manifest my holiness in her, for I'll send pestilence, blood to her streets. The wounded will fall in her midst by the sword upon her on every side. Then they will know that I am the Lord. Going to make it a bloody mess. It's the center of Baal worship, by the way, about 20 miles north of Tyre. Prophecy said blood in the streets, swords everywhere, but no prophecy of ultimate destruction. That's what happened. Blood everywhere, swords everywhere. That poor city was beleaguered and besieged again and again and again and again. But it's still a city, and today it's called Saida, and it's still there. In 351 BC, it was ruled by Persia. There was a seizure of that city in the revolution then. All hope of saving the city was gone. The people being attacked by the Persians, 40,000 of them chose to die rather than submit to Persian violence, so they set themselves on fire and burned themselves up with their own houses. Blood flowed in the streets over and over again. That city, Sidon or Saida, was taken 3 times by the Crusaders, 3 times by the Muslims. In 1840, it was bombarded by the combined forces of England, France, and Turkey, but it's still there because God didn't say it would be destroyed. It's still there. You can study the Bible and it'll predict things historically that are absolutely accurate. Ezekiel 30 predicted the destruction of Egypt. Nahum 1, the destruction of Nineveh. Isaiah 13, the destruction of Babylon. Hosea 13, the destruction of Samaria. Ezekiel 25, the destruction of Moab and Ammon. This is the Word of God. And what should be our response? Believe it, first of all. Believe it. Secondly, study it. Thirdly, honor it. God is exalted above His name. Love it. Oh, how I love thy law, David said in Psalm 119:97. Obey it. Do what it commands. Fight for it. Jude 3, earnestly contend for the faith and preach it. 2 Timothy 4:2, preach the word. Let's pray together. Father, how thrilled we are to know that that's what our Bible is. Words that have proceeded out of the mouth of God. The God who not only knows history but writes it. Who not only understands science, but created it. Who not only understands the spiritual dimension, but is that reality. Oh God, what a treasure. Help us to love your word, to honor your word, to believe your word, to study your word, to defend your word, to proclaim your word. 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Father, help us to make the commitments that we each need to make to refresh our devotion to your word, for in it you're revealed, and we long so to know you. May we realize that knowing you comes through your word and through those trials and experiences of life in which we apply that word. Meet every need of every heart in Christ's name. Amen.
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2: 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Hey, have you ever stood by a tree and have just been in awe of its growth? Okay, maybe over a long period of time, but if you're just staring at the tree, you're not seeing it saying, wow, look at that tree grow. I'm Daniel, and I feel like that's kind of the way that I view growth in my life and growth in Christ. Sometimes I have this notion that because everything isn't spectacular, and then am I really growing in my faith? Am I really... And I feel what God's kind of said to me is, Daniel, you are growing in me. And as long as you continue to bear fruit and you see the signs of your growth, that means you are. And it might not be this incredibly spectacular thing where you wake up one morning and say, oh, behold, I'm with you. And I just want you to be encouraged by that, because sometimes I think we might look around and say, well, everything doesn't seem so spectacular in my life or in this. And so am I okay? Just say, Holy Spirit, continue to show me where I can grow and show me the signs that I am growing, and then just trust you. Okay?
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4: Eventually, judgment comes in the Bible. Noah preached for a long time before the floodwaters came, and Nineveh actually did respond and repented once, although later they went back and then they were judged. Jesus repeatedly calls Jerusalem to repent. There's a biblical tension that patience is a virtue, it's important, but on the other side of it is endless tolerance of evil is not a virtue. It's not being merciful. You are actually bringing harm. We change the laws, we don't prosecute, we let people go for violent crimes, and I understand there's some things that need to be different, you know, maybe for nonviolent crimes or for very small drug offenses or other things, maybe some penalties have been too tough, certainly that's true, but for violent crimes, for letting people out, for rape and murder and some terrible things, and we've 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
12: Love has the power. Love enables us to be well-mannered and to be polite and to be careful no matter what's going on around us and no matter who it is. It's not that we just to be well-mannered in public. We're to be well-mannered and polite in private because we're the sons and daughters of God. And he says, by this all men shall know that you're my disciples, that you have love one toward another. How does love act?
13: Pleasant words, warm embraces, and kind gestures make us feel good, but they aren't necessarily the marks of true love. Today's message on In Touch, the teaching ministry of Dr. Charles Stanley, points us to a love that goes deeper than kindness and affection. We'll explore 1 Corinthians chapter 13 to enrich our understanding of the power of love.
12: What is the strongest motivation in your life? Is it fear, greed, lust, or is it faith, or is it love? When there is love present in a person's life, it is an awesomely powerful force. There is a strength about love that's unmatched by anything else. In fact, when you think about your relationship to your friends, what motivates you the most? Is it your love for that person or your fear of losing that person? When you think about your relationship to God, is it that you fear Him? Is that what motivates your relationship to Him? Or do you just love Him? And therefore, your obedience is the result of love, not fear. Well, that's what I want to talk about in this message entitled, The Power of Love. And I want you to turn, if you will, to 1 Corinthians chapter 13, which is best known as the chapter of love. And if you recall in these first three verses that the Apostle Paul is talking about the preeminence of love. He says in these first three verses, it is preeminent above our ability to communicate. It is far more important than our biblical knowledge and our understanding of the Word of God, that it is far more important in the eyes of God than faith that is able to achieve a great accomplishments in life, that is far more important than generosity, giving to those who are poor. It is far more important than the ultimate sacrifice of life, and that is the sacrifice of our own personal life itself. So beginning in verse 4, what Paul does is he describes the way love acts. Now, I want us to remember something here, and that is that if you and I read verses 4 through 8, and we say, well, if this is what love is supposed to do, I'm not sure I can do that. And you're absolutely correct, because there's not a single one of us who can fulfill, carry out, or express all of these actions of love that Paul describes here in our own strength, in our own flesh. There's no way to do it. It's impossible. That's why in the very beginning of this series, we've said that love has as its source Almighty God Himself. The Bible says that God is love. And when you not trust that Jesus Christ is our personal Savior, God began to indwell us, and therefore we have the love of God on the inside of us. And what the Holy Spirit is doing, as you and I surrender ourselves to Him, He allows the love of God, not human love, the love of God to flow through us. That means that you and I have a capacity to love that the unbeliever does not have. So, notice what Paul begins, how he begins in this fourth verse. He says, first of all, love will enable you and me to wait. That's what this means when he says love is patient. That is, love will empower us. Love will enable you and me to wait on God's timing, to wait for God's purposes. Love enables us to wait, to hold back, to back off until we know that we have God's timing. And so when he says love is very patient, here's what he means. That love can wait when there is frustration, when there seemingly are those situations and circumstances you cannot change, you can't do anything about it. Love has the power, the capacity, and the courage to wait and to keep on waiting until God sees fit to either change or move something in your situation or circumstance. And when I think about people who get married very early in life and they say, well, we just couldn't wait. Well, when a person says concerning their love for someone else, I couldn't wait, they're expressing immediately they do not understand the love that God is speaking of here. Now, let's go back for just a moment and talk about the three kinds of love that we've discussed many times here in this series. One is agape love, which is unselfish, sacrificial, serving love. That is, if I love somebody agape love, that quality of love, then it is unselfish, it is willing to serve, and it is willing to sacrifice. It is the type of love that looks out for a person's best interest. That is, it's committed to another person's happiness, to their security and to their well-being, and desires to build the other person up in their godly qualities and to help the other person to achieve the goals that God has set for their life. Does that mean we're going to love everybody that way? No, indeed. The other word is phileo love. That is brotherly love, tender affection for someone, which most of us have probably for many people. Then the other word is not in the scriptures. It's called eros. Now, we've taken that word today and we've called things erotic. And to do so speaks in terms of being sensual or sexual or immoral or evil. The word eros does not necessarily mean that it's bad. For example, all love is not agape love. For example, you remember when you were a kid growing up and you had a sweetheart, or you got beyond the sweetheart stage and you got real serious. Well, you did not even know how to love agape love in those years. And so you saw this pretty girl or this handsome young fellow and you sort of went after them. Well, something inside of you wanted that person. Now, for us to say that all love is this sacrificial kind of love that wants nothing in return, you can forget it, because there's not a single man in here who says, I want absolutely nothing from my wife. There's not a woman in here who would say, no, I just want to love my husband, pour out my life, give him everything. I want nothing in return. That's absolutely unreasonable. We're not talking about that kind of love. Because the truth is, all of us, we have the capacity to love at times and want nothing in return. But to say that all love falls in that category is not true. But agape love does enable us to go beyond ourselves. Agape love enables us to go beyond what I want, what I desire, what I wish, my goals, my dreams. And it enables me to treat another person for their good. That is, I am concerned about their security, their well-being, their happiness, the godly qualities in their life. Yes, that is the quality of love that God wants for all of us. But I'm saying that to desire someone is not evil if that desire is in the proper fashion and under God's requirements and under His conditions. And so we're talking about learning to love, and all of us learn to love. You don't come into this world knowing how to love. And the tragedy is that most people will live their entire life and never learn how to genuinely love someone else. So what Paul is saying here is that love enables me. That is, if I'm really looking out for your well-being and I want the best for you, love will enable me to wait. And that's why I think I would say to young people, when you say, well, we want to get married early and we want this and we want that and we can't wait, what you're saying is, I don't love that person with agape love. I love that person with a love that wants to be fulfilled myself at the other person's expense, and oftentimes that is exactly what happens. That does become eros. Though eros is not bad, it is not the kind of love that says, I want what is best for the other person. I want to put them first. I'm looking out for their security, their well-being, and their future. And so he says, love enables me to back off and to wait. To wait for what is best for the other person's life. Wait for them to go through whatever they have to go through. Wait for them to grow up in their love. Wait for them to mature in that love. Then if you notice, he says, love enables us to be kind, to express kindness. That means that you and I have the capacity to be kind toward others, whether they're kind to us or not. And oftentimes we'll be criticized, abused, falsely accused, whatever it might be. What is our response to be? Well, humanly speaking, we want to respond the way the world speaks, the way the world responds. But love, that is, because I have God loving on the inside of me, it doesn't make any difference what someone says to us, about us, or does to us. We have the response, and we can respond in kindness. Now, kindness carries with it the idea, I believe, at least some idea, of healing. And that is, when we see a person who is hurting, a person who's undergone some misfortune, a person who's discouraged and despondent and disillusioned and despairing and maybe in a little depression, kindness means that I'm willing to go out of my way, reach out to that person, and somehow to lift them up. I'm willing to forget myself. If you'll notice in every single one of these actions that Paul describes, I must forget myself. And most people never be able to learn to love because they can't get over themselves. They can't get out of and beyond themselves. Only when I'm willing to lay down self and push it aside. And you see, if you understand the love of God, it isn't a difficult thing you have to do. What we have to do is to get out of the way and let the love of God begin to flow through us. Then kindness and gentleness and a desire to heal emotionally or however necessary, that is a natural, normal flow of our life. How do I know that? Because that's exactly what Jesus did. And what you and I have is we have the love that Jesus had on the inside of us, ready to flow through us when you and I are willing to submit to the Spirit of God who controls the flow. He controls the tap. And so he says, love will enable us, empower us to be kind. Then he says, love is not jealous. That is, love will enable me to share. Now, when you talk about sharing, you say, well, now, but jealousy, that's a protection. Well, to some degree, we can see how it would be, but think about it for a moment. Jealousy, in essence, is a fear. It is a fear that I'm going to lose someone I love, or I'm going to lose some loyalty or faithfulness from someone I love, and so I want to be protective of that. And sometimes a person can be jealous of their friends. That is, if they're your friend, they can't be anybody else's friend but your friend. Or if you're their friend, they don't want you having any other friends. That's jealousy. Well, sometimes a person can express that jealousy by having you be recognized or rewarded or whatever it might be. And because they have not been, then they're jealous. That is, they want some recognition. You see, all of that speaks of self. When agape love, the genuine love that God wants us to have for Him as well as for others, is the kind of love that's outside of itself. It isn't what I'm going to receive, what's going to be good for me, but God, what is your will and your purpose and your plan? You see, if I know how to have a friend, I can share those friends with other people. There's a limitation to what we share. Men don't share their wives and women don't share their husbands. And so we're talking about the kind of jealousy that is not good. Then you'll notice he says, we have the power, love enables us to have poise. And what is he saying? He says, we are not braggadocio and we're not arrogant. Love has a sense of humility about it. Love can be quiet and listen. Love doesn't have to brag. You know why? Because love has such a relationship with God. When we're loving Him and loving others, we have a relationship with Him. He satisfies us. It doesn't make any difference what anybody else thinks, what they say, what they do. We're full of the love of God. We're experiencing something. We don't need anything on the outside to make us feel complete. And a person who's always seeking attention, seeking approval, and doing whatever's necessary to get it at any cost, instead of asking, what is the will of the Father, they're missing something. They don't understand the joy of being filled with the love of Almighty God, which He desires that you and I pour out upon others. So He says, love is poised. It has the power and the potential to stand quietly on the inside, no matter what's going on the outside. It isn't arrogant. It doesn't have to boast. It doesn't have to be number one. It doesn't have to be the center of attention. It does not have to do all the talking. Then if you'll notice, He says, it does not act unbecomingly, or love is polite. Love enables us to be godly in our daily manners and our character and our relationships with other people. And so therefore, when I hear people, whether it's men or women, talking crudely and using ugly four-letter words, women just as bad as men, then I think, where is love? And you see, the things that we don't think have anything to do with love have everything to do with love. Love has the power. Love enables us to be well-mannered and to be polite and to be careful no matter what's going on around us and no matter who it is. It's not that we're just to be well-mannered in public. We're to be well-mannered and polite in private because we're the sons and daughters of God. And He says, by this all men shall know that you're My disciples, that you have loved one toward another. How does love act? Love acts politely. Love acts in a manner that is well-mannered. Then He says, love, listen to this, love does not seek its own. What is He saying? Love surrenders its rights. Love surrenders its rights. Think about the world in which you and I are living, and everybody's looking for their rights. I want my rights, and everybody's suing everybody, and everywhere you turn, somebody wants their rights, and they've been mistreated, and they want all they can get. Jealousy, envy, strife, greed is so often found not only in the life of the unbeliever, but the person who says they're Christian. What rights? You see, if you and I belong to God, we lay them down. Does that mean that we just let people trample all over us and stomp us to death? Not necessarily. But it means that our rights are not what we're concerned about. What we're concerned about is loving that person, allowing the love of God to flow through us. No matter how they treat us, the proper response is what? It is loving them. You say, but you don't know how I've been mistreated. It doesn't make any difference. What am I supposed to do? I'm supposed to do what Jesus said, and that is I am to allow the love of God to flow through me. That is the power. That is the enablement. That is the capacity you and I have no matter what. We have the capacity to love. And when He says that we do not defend our rights, what He's saying is this, that we're willing to lay down our rights and to express love. He says, if someone hits you on one cheek, whop. What are you supposed to do, defend yourself? He says, you turn the other cheek. If they ask you for a coat, He says, give them your cloak also. You know why? Because love never loses. You can't ever lose loving. But you can certainly lose demanding your rights and wanting your rights and claiming your rights and defending your rights. But what does love do? Love says, have it. Take it. It's yours. Because you see, love is born of a whole new level. That is, it is God's love flowing through us to people no matter how they treat us. What is our response to be? It's to be loving and not defending our rights and defending ourselves. Then He says, if you'll notice, He says that it is not provoked. That is, love enables me to have a quiet spirit no matter what. Love enables us, empowers us to have a quiet spirit. Now, it's one thing to have a quiet spirit among your friends who love you dearly, but there are people who will provoke you that if they can. For example, let's say you work in a place where people are not Christians. And they love provoking you to get you to say something or do something that is unchristlike, so they can say, see there, you're just a hypocrite. You just like all those other people who claim to be Christians. And so to provoke someone is to attempt in some fashion to get them to act in a way that becomes hostile or angry or however, for example, they may try to provoke you. And so when a person is easily provoked, it says that they're living, listen, it says that they are living with their fuse already lit. You've seen people and met people who are very touchy, say the wrong thing, do the wrong thing around, they just explode. Well, a person says, well, you know, God, I was just born that way. No, you weren't. You weren't born that way. We get that way by getting internal, looking at ourselves, and cannot live beyond ourselves. Here's what love does. Love enables me to step out of what is natural and normal and enables me to live on a level beyond that. So when he says love is not easily provoked, love has an inner quietness, listen, that cannot be ruffled by any kind of criticism, any kind of accusation, no matter what's going on. That is that godly love that flows through us when we are willing for the Spirit of God to have His way in our life. That may mean that I'm wronged. It may mean that I'm falsely accused. It may mean that I'm abused in some fashion. This is not to say that a woman is to live in a household where a man threatens her and threatens her life. In other words, in your children's lives and all that. There may come a time when those situations have to be corrected. And I understand that. But I'm talking about the provoking that goes on, and the verbal abuse that goes on among people. How are we to respond? We certainly not to respond the way they are. Because what happens is, if you are easily provoked, that means that there's an anger level on the inside of you. And when you live with somebody, for example, a brother, sisters, husbands, a wife, and you say the slightest thing and they just explode, that person is living with an anger level that's like a volcano. It doesn't take much to tick them off. They are easily provoked. He says, now, when you and I learn to love, people can say all kinds of things and we can just stand and listen to them and smile and say, thank you very much. Sorry you don't understand, or I understand how you feel, what you're saying. Or if they accuse us, you hear you are a Christian, you this and you that, just let it go by. You say, well, sometimes I can't let it go by. Right, you can't. But the love of God that flows in our life, listen, how did Jesus respond when they criticized him? He just loved them. You say, but I'm just natural. We all are natural and human, but remember that you and I have the supernatural love of God flowing through us. And because it's flowing, we don't have to try not to. Now, we have to learn to love. We certainly do have to learn to love. But we can respond in the proper fashion. We don't have to be, as he says, easily provoked. And if we're easily provoked and touchy, it's because we are wrapped up in ourselves. He says, but those of us who understand the love of God, they experience that. Let them say what they want to say. Do what they want to do. We don't have to defend ourselves. We can just love them in return, no matter what.
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13: 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In a moment with Charles Stanley, we'll hear what he had to say years ago about his hunger to be always learning.
12: You know, I've been reading the Word of God since before I was 12 years of age, and I've been reading it day after day after day and studying it year after year after year after year. And you know what? One of the things I'm so excited about is every time God brings me to a passage of Scripture, I get excited about what am I going to learn new. What is it in God's Word? Because it's fathomless. There's no end. There's no bottom to it. And to keep learning things about God, you want something to stimulate your life and to stir you up, you get in the Word of God, and you see every person can do that and cost you a dime to do that. You get in the Word of God and say, Lord, I want you to speak to my heart today. Give me a passage, or maybe if you happen to be one of those persons who's reading through the Bible, remember that you're not just reading through the Bible so you can say you did. 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Always learning.
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2: 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There's more next here on 98.3 FM, The Word. A lot of times when I share with you something that I've decided to work on or some thought that comes to mind, and hope that it's encouraging, as encouraging for you as it is for me. It's Daniel here. And a thought that came to mind recently, and I feel like it's one of those thoughts that's God-inspired, is don't compare yourself today. Doesn't mean that it's not important to sort of make sure that, you know, we're on the right path and we follow people who we value in our lives, maybe are mentors of ours or things like that. But when it comes to where we are in our lives, where God has placed us, don't compare yourself. Because sometimes that contentment leaves the moment we look around and say, well, this person has that or this person's there. No. It's good to have goals. It's good to chase certain things in a godly way, but sometimes I spend time getting bummed out because I'm thinking about, well, I'm not where this person is, or no. God has you where he has you. He loves you and he's pleased with you. And that's the most important thing. Okay?
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4: When there are church discipline issues or people who are just really out of line in church, at some point you got to be done. When do you stop negotiating? When do you do tough love if that's what's required? You know, we have the example from the Lord. 2 Peter 3:9 says, the Lord is not slow in keeping his promise as some understand slowness. Instead, he is patient with you, not wanting anyone to perish, but everyone to come to repentance. So there's always this notion here of the Lord is patient with us. He wants us to come to repentance when we do everything we can to push him away. But at some point, he's done. Is there something that says to you, hey, you know what? I'm done negotiating. I think that there does come a time where I think you do have to leave forgiveness on the table. 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
5: America's birthday is always special, but this year's felt a little different. As our nation continues celebrating 250 years of history, millions of Americans gathered in Washington, D.C. to experience the excitement, patriotism, and unforgettable sights of Independence Day right in the shadow of our nation's monuments. My guest today was there. Kim Troby from Focus on the Family joins me to talk about the crowds, the fireworks, the surprising moments, and why she believes experiences like this can still bring people together. That's all coming up next here on the 805 Connection. Well, hello and welcome to the 805 Connection. I'm Brian Toohey. Well, I admit it, I watched a lot of the celebration from my couch here in California. Meanwhile, my guests actually got to be there, and Kim Troby is a longtime spokesman for Focus on the Family and serves as senior director for marketing for their marriage ministry. She and her husband Gary recently traveled to Washington, D.C. and experienced America's birthday celebration firsthand. Kim, welcome to the show.
6: Brian, thank you so much.
5: That had to be exciting. You know, I was armchairing it here at home, but you're right there.
6: We were, and it was so much fun. A lot of people may not know this, but on the 4th, there were about 350,000 people in line to get on the National Mall to watch the whole program, including the fireworks. And we had planes flying over us and an air show going on, but everybody was just so excited. And about the moment that we got up to the security, a lightning storm had developed. And so they had to evacuate everyone out of there. And in the end, I think it was only about 150 to 200,000 people on the mall. But that's still a pretty good number of people to celebrate our nation's birthday / anniversary. So.
5: Well, you hear from the left, you know, they make it sound like nobody showed up to the event. And it's like, hello, were you watching television? Even on television, even with the storm, there was still a lot of people. And first things first, for those of us who saw the television side of it, what was it like stepping onto the National Mall on the 4th? What was the feeling you got?
6: Well, first of all, I mean, it's such a momentous occasion anyway, right? And in my family, I have a grandfather that was in World War I and a father that was in World War II. And so for me, it was really, really special. We had gone and looked at those memorials and spent some time there. And just the way the Trump administration celebrates our country, and specifically the way that they focus on faith, has really been encouraging to me. Yeah. And the excitement was just palpable, right? I mean, everybody that was there was so excited to be there and to celebrate this. And to be honest, my husband and I were around probably six people that, as we were talking to them in line, we realized we were diametrically opposed on a lot of different issues, but we were kind, you know, we were helping each other. We were helping other people who were dealing with the heat and things like that. And everybody was just in a spirit of real gratitude and giving. And that made it even more special to be there in that moment and know that we have something that many, many people in the world don't. And that was something just to celebrate

0: When did you and Gary decide, yep, we're going to DC for this? What brought that on?
1: Well, we were really blessed at Focused because the Trump administration had a pavilion tent that was just for faith and family. And we were chosen as one of the booths that would be in there, which was, man, what an honor to be in that atmosphere with Hillsdale College and a bunch of other faith-based people that we know well. And that was just such an honor for us. And I was supposed to be working the booth, but we had an unexpected death and we had to attend a funeral. And so they took me off of the work list, but Gary and I had already gotten our tickets and everything to go for the 4th of July weekend. So we just decided we were going to keep that and go.
0: All righty. How many steps do you think you took in during this trip?
1: Oh my goodness. Gary counts them. I gave up a long time ago. But there were a couple of days where he was over 20,000 or 30,000 steps.
0: I bet.
1: Because everything had to be walled off, right? So where you would normally be able to walk from like the World War II monument and go all the way down the mall to the reflecting pool and all those things, that wasn't possible. So you had to walk around a lot of things to get to the monuments and to actually see what you wanted to see. And for good reason. I mean, we know that when you have, you know, 300,000 or 400,000 people in one place, that's always a great opportunity for someone to cause some problems. And to be honest, Brian, we saw one guy get arrested for a very minor thing. And we saw one small group of protesters on Pennsylvania Avenue that the evening of the 4th, and that was it.
0: Okay. Wow, that's pretty good. I mean, considering the amount of people that are there. And so if you have a tracker on your phone, it'll probably send you a congratulations message on your phone with the number of steps trackers and things like that.
1: Yes.
0: Wow. But that's good to hear, you know, that things were fairly peaceful and nothing really happened bad or anything. Was there a moment when it really hit you? We're standing where so much history has happened.
1: I don't know that. I've been there many times. I used to work in public policy for Focus. And so I've been there a lot. And you just can't really describe to people the way that it feels to stand, for instance, in the World War II memorial and realize all of the 50 states and all the people that took part in that conflict and what they did for us, right? And the freedoms that we have, or the Vietnam memorial, and see men standing there crying because they've recognized the name of someone that they lost when they were there. There is no way to describe it. You feel like you are standing in a place that's very sacred in many ways. I felt the same way in Boston, the times that I've visited there, when I've been able to see, you know, the historic sites there.
0: You walk the Freedom Trail?
1: Yeah.
0: I did too. It's amazing. Yeah.
1: It's really a thrilling experience. And it was just so amazing to have so many people in a celebratory mood, looking forward to all of this all around you. It was just completely amazing.
0: Yeah, I had a chance to, I did a layover when I was in the military, and typical military, they sent me, I had to do a layover stop, doing it the cheap way, sent me into National, I think there at Washington, D.C., and then I had to go down south to Virginia on another flight. So I had to, but I had a holdover of like 5 or 6 hours. And I called an old friend of mine I worked with in Europe, and he was working at the Pentagon. And he took me on a nickel and dime tour, and that was my first time in Washington. He says, no, we got to take you out and show you some stuff. He took me on this rapid tour. We were bouncing around there in a VW bus, you know, an old, you know, 1968 VW bus. But we went, I call it the Zoom run, the Zoom tour, by the White House. And my first reaction was, it's so small. You know, compared to everything. Yeah, I couldn't believe how tiny it was, because the pictures are always like down low. And I was like, oh, it's so small. And then we went right over to the Washington Monument, which was amazing. And then also the Lincoln Memorial. And I was just in awe. Personally, I was just like, wow, this is the things you'd kind of read about in books and school and thing. And we were there. And I have to say, we were there. The wall was up for Vietnam. And I saw the same thing. Very powerful. I think what was powerful is all the names on the wall, and seeing people actually standing there with their fingers in the grooves etched of the name and crying, or having a picture, holding a picture, you know. And I saw pictures taped up on there too, which was just really striking, very deep. But wow, what an experience! What surprised you the most out of all of that?
1: Oh my goodness. You know, what surprised me was the gospel was literally everywhere. Everywhere we went, there were either street preachers or people who were handing out cards on the street, or as we were waiting in line on the fourth, there were many guys that just had little amps with a microphone, and they were just preaching the gospel with people. Wow. And that was refreshing. And a little bit surprising for me, because I've been in Washington before when there've been large protests, and it just seemed so hostile to the truth of the gospel. And there was no hollering at them, or you know, putting them down or anything. People were just kindly listening, and it was exciting. Yeah.
0: You know, Kim, one of the things I noticed watching from home was the incredible variety of people there. Different ages, different backgrounds, different parts of the country. And it got me wondering if being there gave you a unique perspective on where America is today. And I want to talk a little bit about that. And did you meet people who had traveled long distances to be there?
1: Other than yourself? Yes, we met people from all over the country and all over the world, too. Wow. Another surprising thing that I should tell you about is the number of immigrants that we talked to while we were there. And to a person, they were so blessed and so grateful that their parents or their grandparents had made the decision to immigrate to the United States. And a couple from California who both had been born in India were sitting at a meal talking with us, and they said, you know, we can't wear this stuff in California because we just get excoriated, right? We can't wear America 250 in red, white, and blue. But he said, we really are blessed that our parents decided a long time ago to come over here and to become American citizens so that we could become American citizens and we could take part in all of these blessings. And one of the things that he said really struck me was, I think when you grow up around it, you don't appreciate it as much. And that is really true. I mean, your listeners, your viewers understand that we get one side of the story from a lot of the media that we take in. And what we don't see are the millions of people who are here peacefully, who are here loving being here and appreciating being here, and who are not defrauding the government in some way, right? They're just really grateful. And I think at one point, Gary and I kind of looked at each other and said, we could stand to be much more grateful for all of the things that we have.
0: I'll tell you what, when I was in the Air Force, I had the chance to live 2 years in England. Now everybody calls that, I remember that I used to get ribbed all the time. Well, that's an easy tour. I mean, you know, the English, Americans, all the same. No, not really. But, you know, but there are, you know, pretty big differences between us. And yes, we speak English. I guess that's what they call theirs. They used to laugh at us because we spoke American. They used to always correct me. You don't speak English, you speak American. But I was over there and I had a chance to go all through Europe. I was assigned temporary duty over in Germany and other different countries. I even had a chance to go at one time to Russia on a church ministry. And I've been a lot of places in the world. And let me tell you what, a lot of people don't appreciate the U.S. because when you get back on terra firma, back on when that plane lands, I just remember I was so relieved to be back in the United States because it's home. And, you know, we do have it a lot better. I mean, I went to Yugoslavia when it was in the middle of being tore up, and it was the death throes of their socialist. I hope everybody's listening out there, socialist democrats, the socialism in their country, communism. And I was there, and it was torn up. It was the beautiful countryside, but the people were just, you know, they were kind of walking along like zombies, and they'd come up, and they were eager to meet Americans, and what's America like? So I'm hoping people listen in and get one message. Go outside the U.S. for a little bit. You're going to come back and appreciate America a lot more.
1: Like, yeah, a lot more. And, you know, even in the U.K. now, you can be arrested for hate speech. Yeah. And there's a groundswell movement in the U.K. now of people who are demanding freedom of speech and, you know, more rights that they've lost over the course of the years. And I know people have seen with the World Cup being here on U.S. soil, so many people from other countries enjoying everything that we have to offer and just singing our praises. And honestly, we should be doing that more. We are, I just mentioned earlier with another person that I was talking to today, you know, the United States, we may go into a conflict and we may win that conflict, but we don't take over that territory. Yeah. We typically, like in the case of World War II, we go in and give them the money to rebuild and to help them and do those kinds of things. We're not out to Alexander the Great, you know, the whole world for the United States. And that's a big difference. There are a lot of countries who are just interested in conquering. And I think that we just have so much to be thankful for.
0: Fireworks. I heard they were amazing.
1: There were a few. I tell you what, it was crazy.
0: I looked on television and you could tell just even on television that that was a huge performance of fireworks. And so before we move on to some other topics here, as you and Gary headed back to your hotel that night, what was the conversation like?
1: In the words of one of our other friends who was there, it was insane. There were about 850,000 mortars that they put in those tubes, right, to do a fireworks show on 8 barges out in the Potomac. Wow. And it lasted for about 40 minutes. And honestly, after 5 or 10 minutes, it was so smoky that you could still see it, but it was like, wow, this is just beyond anything we could have ever imagined. Awesome. I think we were just awed on the way back to our hotel, to put it mildly.
0: There you go. If you're just joining us, this is the 805 Connection. I'm Brian Tuohy. Today we're talking with Kim Troby from Focus on the Family about her recent trip to Washington, D.C. during America's 4th of July and ongoing 250th anniversary celebrations. Focus on the Family provides practical, faith-based resources for marriage, parenting, family life, and everyday challenges. And I encourage you to learn more, access their wonderful articles, their podcasts, and helpful tools at focusonthefamily.com. 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And we're going to continue our conversation and dive right into another area. Now, Kim, you know, while you were enjoying the celebration, Focus on the Family was also there serving families and connecting with visitors. Let's talk about that part of the story, because I think that many listeners may find it really interesting.
1: You know, I mentioned earlier how wonderful it is that this administration really allows space for faith-based initiatives and faith-based conversations. And that hasn't always been the case in every administration. And so to be part of the National State Fair and to have a booth there was really amazing for everyone who took part in that. But one of the things that we had there was our marriage getaways. And people may not be familiar with these, but we have 4 resort locations around the country. And you can go with your spouse for a nominal fee, and you can spend the weekend there, and you get to reconnect with them. You get to enrich your marriage and learn new tools to use in your marriage. Gary and I have been married for 36 years. Just a couple weeks ago, we celebrated. And we're thinking about going and doing it, because, you know, life changes. We change as we get older and as we get more years under our belt. I know you can't tell that, but we've been around the block a couple of times. And so we're even thinking about going and doing one of these enrichment weekends that are called marriage getaways. Beautiful. And then another thing that we have that's been going for about 20 years now is Hope Restored. And that's really for marriages who are at a crisis point. Often when I talk to people, I say that it's kind of triage for a marriage that is maybe on the verge of filing for divorce. And you can go for a 3, 4, or 5 day marriage intensive with licensed Christian counselors, and they will bandage you up. They'll teach you new tools. They'll help you get back to a more level place where you're not, you know, down in the dumps, right? You're at a more level and even keel. And then we can help you from Focus on the Family, set you up with counselors near you that you can then go to and use these tools and practice and get stronger and stronger in your marriage until you're actually thriving again in your marriage.
0: Did Focus have a chance to share what they do out there at the National Mall? I mean, they had a chance to be there for people?
1: They did. Thousands of people have been coming through every day. And that's what's been so exciting, is just being able to share, you know, this whole 50-year vision that Dr. Dobson had a long time ago back in California, right, of helping marriage and family, which is such an important foundational part of our history and every successful society. And he really worked hard during his lifetime to maintain marriage as one man and one woman for life, just as God, you know, talks about it in the Bible, and that they're having children and raising children to do that over and over and over again, right? And that's the core of a healthy society. And so now that we have Jim Daly, who is leading the charge and getting ready to retire, and whoever will come after him, we will do the same thing over and over again for the next 50 years, is we want to work with marriages. We want to make sure that marriages are thriving and not just surviving. And we want to make sure that parents know how to raise up a generation of children who will serve the Lord and who understand scripture and who can stand up for the gospel. That's what we're all about. And we've been able to share that literally with hundreds of thousands of people over the last couple of weeks.
0: Awesome. You know, Kim, listening to you describe all of this, it sounds like the trip wasn't just about fireworks and monuments. It sounds like it was really about perspective and sharing with people and about remembering where we've been, thinking carefully about where we're headed next. And looking ahead, what gives you hope as America moves towards the larger 250th anniversary celebrations?
1: I think coin a phrase from a couple decades ago, there is a silent majority of people who really believe in the nuclear family, and they believe that it is the best way to keep this country going and to maintain our freedoms. And we have a lot of people who are fighting really hard, all kinds of groups out there who love the Lord and who want us to maintain our freedoms. And I think what gave me a lot of hope is this dream isn't dead. This dream that these founding fathers had, that this would be a society based on biblical values and wholly unsustainable for any other, according to one of our founding fathers, right? And I had a lot of hope, and I felt a lot of encouragement flying away from DC, that is the epicenter of all the arguments and fights in the world over all the things that we hold most dear. And I feel like there is a bright, bright future ahead, and we just have to reach out and claim it. We have to just keep pushing forward and talking to people and loving them and helping them understand why it's so important for us to maintain our biblical values.
0: All right. What memory do you think you and Gary are going to be talking about years from now on this whole trip?
1: I think for me, and I can't speak for Gary, I think for him, it would be his visit to the Tomb of the Unknown Soldier. But for the two of us, I think our memory would be sitting at the World War II Memorial, and there is a pool there with a fountain in the middle of it. And they encourage you to put your feet in the pool, because that's what the soldiers did as they were liberating Paris. They took their boots and socks off and cooled their feet in the fountains in Paris. And so that's why that pool is there in the memorial. And us sitting there and just thinking about my dad and four of my uncles on my mom's brothers, who all served in World War II and all came home alive. Just the depth of gratitude and love I had for men and women who really served valiantly and maintained everything that we hold dear. That's what I'll remember.
0: All righty. I remember when I was over in Europe, I saw many monuments for the Americans from the Europeans built honoring us. And I was very touched by that. It's a very emotional thing to look up. And they had a map of the campaign on one wall. It was a marble wall. They had very well done and had a map of the campaign that had gone on in the area, and then had an American cemetery there. And I was always very moved by that, because I remember at the time I was a lot younger, I was like going, wow, you know, that these people are showing gratitude by, you know, building this monument. It was huge, a marble kind of like a mausoleum, open aired, where you can kind of walk in and see what had transpired there. But it was just amazing. But it's good to know that the Europeans still appreciate what we do, and they have these monuments, and that you had a wonderful time.
1: We did. And hey, you know what? The night before, the Japanese had a huge fireworks show to celebrate our 250th. And so that's saying something for one, a country that suffered quite a bit in World War II, that they could celebrate our freedom. It was pretty amazing, I have to say.
0: We got to run. 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I'm Brian Tweed. 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
2: 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Well, hey there, Daniel here. We all have different walk with God. It all looks a little bit different for each of us because we all relate to God differently. And He knows us individually. He says, I love you. And I understand you. And I'm so grateful for that. One of the ways personally that I found to kind of grow my relationship with God is ask myself some questions. Sometimes they're questions based on revelations He'll give me about maybe my behavior or interactions or from reading His Word. And in that case, this scripture, Matthew 6:21, came up as one of the recent verses of the day, and it raised a question for me. Matthew 6:21 in the New Living Translation says, "Wherever your treasure is, there the desires of your heart will also be." I know there are different translations that kind of give the same idea. And the question I asked was, where is my heart, Lord? And what are my real desires? And as I answer that question, I think it'll lead to a deeper commitment to Jesus, because those answers should eventually point to Him. And that's my prayer.
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5: 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So you act like there's no such thing as greed, covetousness. 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That's part of the reason our country has done so well, is that we believed that you can't trust human beings. 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
12: 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We're so glad you're here to listen. Today's program is part one of Pastor Allen's message called Why Israel Matters, God in Our Midst. 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
13: I think for the most part, the church is largely unaware. And that's unfortunate because I believe we have a great debt to the Jewish people. And tragically, the greatest persecutor of the Jewish people throughout history has been the Christian church. It's an established fact of history. It's one that we're, for the most part, not aware of, but it is the truth. And I assure you that the Jewish community is aware of it. They're far more comfortable typically in the Muslim, with a Muslim on the streets of Jerusalem than they are with a Christian. And I believe we can change that. I believe that is changing. Many people in modern Israel today understand that the evangelical community are their most stalwart friends in the earth. But it requires a bit of discernment. When you say Christian, they think a Christian is a Christian is a Christian. And so they don't really make any difference between a fundamentalist, very conservative Christian and a Roman Catholic or a Greek Orthodox or an Episcopalian version. And we would say, well, there's a lot of difference. But when we think of someone being Jewish, we think if you're Jewish, you're Jewish, you're Jewish. And there's as much diversity within the Jewish community as there is within the Christian community. And so understanding why Israel matters, why the nation matters, and why the Jewish people matters, I don't believe you can properly understand your Bible and its implications if you don't understand the role of the nation of Israel and the Jewish people. So we've taken a few sessions with this, and so far I haven't gotten my maps out, but I'm not above it. It may happen yet. But I'll just start with the fundamentals on this are not complicated. They're a chosen people. God chose the Jewish people for his purposes. He said that. They didn't choose him. He chose them. And it's very clear in Scripture. It takes really no discernment at all. In the New Testament, the word Israel occurs 77 times. And those words are never applied to the church. One of the errors that's rather prominent in evangelicalism even is that where you read Israel in the New Testament, you can just draw a line through it and pencil in church. It's bad theology. It's bad exegesis. It's just bad. The word Jew occurs 75 times in the Old Testament and 188 times in the New Testament. The term Christian, just for comparison's sake, appears 3 times in the New Testament. So it should allow us to establish some sense of the significance God attaches to the people and the nation of Israel. And if it's important to God, then by definition, it should become important to us. You know, people say, I just don't understand why you think the Jewish people or the nation of Israel is important. Because my boss said so. You know, I'm not too complicated. I grew up in a barn in Tennessee. And the Jewish people are a unique people. There is no one else like Israel. There's not a comparison set. They are one of one. God chose them. They didn't choose him. Israel is not like all the other nations. That sentiment is expressed consistently throughout the Scripture. God established with Abraham and his descendants forever through Abraham, Isaac, and Jacob, an everlasting covenant. We've looked at these scriptures. So I've suggested to you that when we pray, it's important to pray for the Jewish people and the nation of Israel in accordance with what the Scripture says, in alignment with the Word of God. Because to pray in contradiction to Scripture is a waste of your energy and it isn't fruitful. We don't want to do that. So understanding why Israel matters, understanding why the Jewish people have a unique place in God's economy, enables us to pray in such a way that we can cooperate with seeing the purposes of God emerge in the earth. And oftentimes it requires us to overcome some biases and some bigotry and some hatred, because a lot of that's been baked into the Christian community. It hasn't persevered for over 2,000 years by accident. And I understand there's some spiritual motivations behind it, but there's also some stubborn, prideful, self-righteous motivations behind it. You know, it's not unusual to hear Christians say, well, the Jewish people rejected Jesus, therefore God rejected them. They failed in their assignment. Well, I would pose a couple of questions to you. We've had a 2,000-year assignment in which we were supposed to preach the gospel in the whole world. And then the end could come. The boss could come back. It doesn't seem to me we've picked up that assignment with much urgency. We're to be salt and light. And on the watch of our generation, we don't have to talk about any other point in history, just our generation, we have witnessed the most precipitous decline of Christian influence in the history of the church. We've taken Jesus out of our schools, out of our college campuses, out of the public square. Don't tell me about separation of church and state. We can debate whether or not it's constitutional, but it's not biblical. So you mean you're going to bend your knee to a secular state and not bend it to the authority of God? That's not in my notes. This is free and postpaid. a treasured possession, God said. In Exodus 19 and verse 5, it says, if you obey me fully, this was Moses' message to the people that he's led from slavery to freedom. God said, if you'll obey me fully and keep my covenant, then out of all nations, you'll be my treasured possession. And although the whole earth is mine, you'll be for me a kingdom of priests and a holy nation. These are the words you're to speak to the Israelites. That's a pretty powerful message. Out of all the nations, you'll be my most treasured possession. I own the earth and everything that's in it, a cattle on a thousand hills. He said, everything is mine. All the gold and all the silver is mine. I call the stars by name. But you are my most treasured possession. That is a very powerful statement. And if you and I are going to do our best to align our heart with the heart of God, we've got to grapple with that. You'll be for me a kingdom of priests and a holy nation. Kings and priests in a holy nation. Now, in the New Testament, Peter, the fisherman that Jesus recruited, who's a very observant, religious Jewish man. He keeps kosher. He keeps the Jewish holidays. He observes the Sabbath. All those, the Mosaic rules, or many of them. Peter gives that passage an application to the broader world, to the Gentiles, the non-Jews. And even today in modern Hebrew, the Gentile is not really a complimentary term. But our inclusion is because we are in Christ. Or more literally, in the Messiah. Because we belong to the Messiah, the book of Romans says, we have been grafted in to the covenant that God made with Abram. That we become heirs according to the promise. That our inclusion with Abraham, Isaac, and Jacob is more significant than our inclusion with the Methodist or the Baptist or the Pentecostals or the Episcopalians or whatever other label you may have been affiliated with. And I don't find that our emotions or our attitudes really reflect that. I find we typically have a much higher allegiance to those subsets of our Christian faith than we do with the reality that our inclusion in the covenant God made with Abraham gives us a status in the kingdom of God. And that was made possible through an observant Jewish rabbi, one Jesus of Nazareth. And Peter reminds us of that in 1 Peter chapter 2 and verse 9. He said, you're a chosen people, a royal priesthood, a holy nation, a people belonging to God, that you may declare the praises of him who called you out of darkness into his wonderful light. Once you were not a people, but now you're the people of God. Once you had not received mercy, but now you have received mercy. Dear friends, I urge you as aliens and strangers in the world to abstain from sinful desires which war against your soul. See, I would submit to you that the Jewish community understands a great deal about being aliens and strangers in the world. Their diet made them unique. Their form of worship made them unique. Their holy day made them unique. Their holidays made them unique. They understood what it was to be apart. They weren't free to intermingle and to intermarry. They didn't have the liberty of compromising and still enjoying the blessings of God. And while Peter opens the door and suggests to us that we too can be a chosen people, a royal priesthood, a holy nation, a people who belong to God, then he reminds us that we have to conduct ourselves as aliens and strangers in the world. We don't have the privilege of being unequally yoked with ungodly people.
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12: 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Now, let's get back to Pastor Allen with his message called Why Israel Matters, God in Our Midst. Tune in tomorrow to hear part two.
13: We don't have the liberty of blending in. We are called to be distinctive. When the Bible says you're salt, if you put something on the tip, you know if it's salt or not. We've tried to re-engineer this, genetically modify it. We want it to be like a salt substitute. And Peter very clearly, particularly if you put it in the context of his experience and the history of the Jewish people up until this point, and then from that point to this, the message is resounding and overwhelming. We're called to be distinct, different, unique, set apart. And he says to do that, he said, understand there is a war against your soul. Your soul is your mind, your will, and your emotions. To be willing to be an alien and a stranger, you've got to grapple with the war that that brings to your emotions and to your thought life. We don't want to be different. We don't want to be excluded because of our faith. Don't be excluded because you're weird. I don't know. At this point in my life, weird just does not impress me. I've seen so much weirdness in the name of Jesus. Jesus was not weird. He was holy and righteous and godly. And we substitute sometimes the most odd things for truly letting the character of Christ be formed in us. Like we think spontaneous is more spiritual than a plan. And yet God tells us in the opening chapters of Genesis that he intends for his son to come and to crush Satan's head. God knows the ending at the beginning. And we act like a plan is anathema. God would never have a plan. Well, I'm an advocate for spontaneous, but spontaneous doesn't make you more spiritual. I believed that at one time in my life. In fact, it was a real breakthrough for me when it occurred to me that on Tuesday, God might let me know what he wanted me to say on Saturday or Sunday. I thought it was more godly if I said to you, as I walked up the steps tonight, the Lord spoke to me. When I hear that, I always wonder, well, why weren't you listening before you got to the steps? And watch me show up Saturday and say, as I was climbing the steps, you can send me a link to this lesson. We're called to be aliens and strangers, but just as certainly as the Jewish people are a treasured possession to God, so are you. So are you. If we ever were awakened to what it means to be included in the people of God, it would completely change our existence. We would never be the same again. We would stop quibbling about whether or not we're going to tithe or whether or not we would be obedient. We almost completely miss the magnitude, the wonder, the majesty of being included in the people of God. You know, they're confirming new appointees to a new administration's cabinet these days in Washington, D.C. It's a life-changing event. I suspect your life would never quite be the same if you had an appointment such as that. It would change your resume, your connections. It would change your future. One of our friends of our congregation, Mike Huckabee, is on his way to Israel. He's appointed as an ambassador. That's a life-changing event. But those are hiccups. They're minor alterations compared to being called, included in the chosen people of God. Who are you? Well, I'm a Tennessean. Oh, that's nice. Who are you? Well, I'm a man. Oh, that's really great. Who are you? I'm a child of Almighty God. I belong to Him. He knows my name. I'm on record. He keeps a hair count. What's He know about you? Well, I hope He knows who I am. Me too. And then God makes this unique statement to the Jewish people. Again, it wasn't modeled anyplace else. He said, I will dwell in your midst. I will be in your midst. The Creator of heaven and earth said, I'm going to hang out with you. It's unimaginable. In Leviticus 26, I will look on you with favor and make you fruitful, increase your numbers, and I'll keep my covenant with you. And you'll be eating last year's harvest when you will have to move it out to make room for new. I'll put my dwelling place among you. I'll not abhor you. I will walk among you and be your God, and you'll be my people. I'm the Lord your God. I brought you out of Egypt so that you'd no longer be slaves. I broke the bars of your bondage, enabled you to walk with heads held high. I will walk among you. That's not a promise God made to everybody. Now, yes, there's a responsibility that comes with that. We're going to look at that in a moment. But one of the great, most amazing aspects of the New Testament is God says, because of Jesus, when that curtain was torn in two between the Holy of Holies and the next section in the temple, only the high priest could go into the Holy of Holies, and it was separated by this very thick curtain. And he could only go in once a year, and then only with the blood of the Passover lamb. And when Jesus said it is finished on the cross, the scripture says that that curtain was torn in two from the top to the bottom, signifying that the way into the presence of God, the Shekinah glory of God, was available to anyone now. Through the blood of the Passover lamb, Jesus of Nazareth. But the covenant that made that possible was the covenant God made with Abraham. The new part of that was that Jesus was the end of the law as a means of righteousness. Not the end of the law as a reflection of holiness and purity. It's just that now we're righteous by faith. And we've misunderstood and we've twisted that around and said, well, what the Jewish people had done was not important. Yes, it was. Without them, we never get to that point. We're indebted to them. So one of the fundamental shifts of thinking in the New Testament, and it precedes Jesus, is that the temple is no longer the center of their worship and their religious life. It's a lot of the tension you read in the Gospels if you're reading them with us. Tear this down and I'll rebuild it again. Who do you think you are? You swear by the gold of the temple and you say it's sacred. Their point of pride was this amazing, elaborate temple that had been built. It separated them from all the other nations. And John the Baptist came. And John preached a message that God used to stir the hearts of the people. Large crowds of people came to John to be baptized. All around the temple in Jerusalem were mikvahs. They looked just like our baptistries. Steps leading down into a pool of water and steps leading out. And people were accustomed to immersing themselves in the mikveh before they went up onto the Temple Mount. It was in those very mikvehs on the day of Pentecost where the apostles baptized those thousands of people that wanted to be baptized. They baptized them in the name of Jesus. But when John began to baptize, he didn't go to the mikvehs around the temple and said, listen, before you go in the temple, why don't you repent right here and I'll baptize you. Where did John baptize? In the Jordan River. Again, if you're not familiar with it, you could miss that a bit. It's 20 miles from Jerusalem into the desert. It's hot. It's difficult. It's a difficult journey. It's a much more difficult journey back home. It's far away from the influence of the temple. It's very humble. John came wearing humble clothes and eating humble food. And the people came in droves. It's de-emphasizing. It's taking authority away from the temple in Jerusalem and focusing the authority on show me the fruit of your repentance, he said. And then Jesus comes along. And he leads kind of this confrontational dialogue because they've attached the wrong value to something. So you can be in the right place at the right time, presented with an invitation to do the right thing, but if your heart's wrong and your attitude's wrong, you will miss it completely. Again, I think we are so casual, so sloppy. Philippians chapter 2, it's not in your notes, but it is in the book. It says your attitude should be the same as that of Jesus. Jesus said, oh, you observe the Sabbath, but you observe it in a destructive way. He said, you'll search the world over to make a disciple and make him twice the child of hell that you are. He said, unless your righteousness exceeds the righteousness of the scribes and the Pharisees, you will not enter the kingdom of God. They're in the right place, doing a lot of the right things, but their motives are so wrong. Their attitudes are so poor, they're going to forfeit their opportunity in the kingdom of God. It's a sobering issue. The Jewish people are a tremendous lesson for us. We can learn from them. We can learn with them. If we'll stop judging and criticizing and looking down our noses in self-righteousness, God said, the Bible says that their story was written down for us upon whom the end of the ages has come. It would be humbling. I know it would be for me to have the greatest failures of my personal journey put in the book so everybody else could study it and know what not to do. How about you? How'd you like to have the darkest parts of your life, the worst thoughts you've had, the worst choices you've made written down and then published for everybody to study for a long time? The Jewish people took that space for us so that we could know the character of God, so we could understand the frailty of our own character. And then what's our response been? Well, they're really messed up. Aren't they stubborn? How could they not see? Lord, forgive us. Well, we're chosen people, but now you need to be aware. You're special, not because of who you are, because of what's been done for you. The price paid so that you could be in the kingdom of God. And there's an expectation that you'll live as an alien and a stranger, that God dwells in our midst. Look at 1 Corinthians 6. Flee from sexual immorality. All other sins a man commits are outside of his body, but he who sins sexually sins against his own body. Do you not know? And what's the answer? No, I think we forgot. Could you tell me again? What is it I'm supposed to know?
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11: 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Okay, here's something we can do together called a moment of gratitude. Hi, I'm Daniel, and this is how it works. You just think of someone right now you're really grateful for, that they're in your life. For instance, my sister Lana is that person for me, and I appreciate how she helps me think outside the box. She's really wise, and we have a great relationship with each other. And I was talking to her recently about cooking. She's convinced that I can't cook, which is not true, but in fairness to her, I have, in this season of my life, been eating out more just because of how much time I have kind of to be in the kitchen and stuff like that. So she hasn't seen me at my peak. So we were talking about orange chicken. I like orange chicken. And she said, well, you should make it from scratch sometimes. I said, that's a great idea. But here's where we differed a little bit, where she expanded my mind. She was thinking, not only do you make the chicken part from scratch, which I was thinking of, you know, well, I mean, I wouldn't kill the chicken, but you can take the flour and cut up chicken or whatever. No, she was thinking as well, make the sauce from scratch. And I said, Lana,
2: No, probably not the first time around. But at least we're getting the ball rolling. And I did make a hamburger, so at least she knows that, well, her brother can cook. She kind of admitted I could.
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7: And oftentimes what we're told to do in our culture and society is when we're triggered, we're told to back away, cut that person out of your life, no contact, isolation, withdraw from them. But what if triggers were actually God's way of revealing what he wanted to heal inside of us?
8: That's counselor and relationship expert Deborah Falada describing ways that you can improve your people skills. And she's back again today on Focus on the Family with Jim Daly. This is a fascinating conversation. Thanks for joining us. I'm John Fuller.
9: You know, John, last time Deborah shared several people skills, which are just practical ways to love others through our communication. You know, again, spiritually speaking, there's application here. I think the Lord wants us to be good communicators. He's the model for it. Mm-hmm. We talked about that last time when it comes to whether you're aggressive or passive aggressive or assertive, which is really the healthiest place to be, which is where you see Jesus communicating. Mm-hmm. He didn't back up and leave truth just to be liked. In fact, he would ask good questions and kind of lead people to a conclusion, hopefully, that benefited their eternal soul. Mm-hmm. I mean, that was amazing. And today we're going to continue those discussions to talk about those things that trigger us in our relationships. I think we all know what they are. I certainly know mine. And, you know, I could really mess up with my wife, Jean, if I don't slow down and try to speak in a way that gets to her heart, not just make a point. And I think it's going to be really helpful today.
8: Yeah, and if you missed the program last time, we've got audio copies available online. 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And as was mentioned, Deborah Falada is a counselor, and she's written a terrific resource for all of us to improve our relationships. We're built for relationship and for community by God. So step up stronger. Get a copy of the book, People Skills. 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
9: Deborah, let me kick off in a lighter tone here. You're a counselor. I would assume that what drew you to that profession in part was the interest in other people and helping them to fix their issues. I mean, that kind of is the definition of a counselor. But you have a skill set that is different from, let's say, the husband that's a little superficial. In fact, I think in the book you talk about John being the floating duck yeah. type of person, news, weather, and sports.
7: Yes, we talk about relationships kind of like different levels of depth of a pool, if mm-hmm. you think about it that way. There's the shallow end and there's the deep end. And I always say there's different levels of interaction and communication. You know, I could talk to you for an hour, but not necessarily have a deep conversation. And I think that's one of the reasons spouses struggle. The wife might say, well, I feel like we're not really communicating. And the husband's like, what do you mean? We talked for an hour yesterday. But we've got to understand that there's levels of communication. There's levels of depth. And my husband always jokes that when it comes to levels of depth, I'm like the scuba diver swimming in the deep end of emotions. And he's the duck floaty guy up on top with the facts, the basics. But the truth is you need both in relationships. And so real brief, the levels of conversation, Level one is the most superficial. It's the facts. You can have a facts conversation with anybody. How's the weather today? What are you up to? What are your plans? Level two is a

0: little bit deeper because it requires more of you. It's your opinions and ideas. It requires you to share what you think about something, your opinion about the weather, or your opinion about your schedule. Level three takes us a little bit deeper, and it's our feelings. I'm feeling frustrated. I'm feeling hurt. I'm feeling embarrassed. I'm feeling excited. It's a lot more of who you are. And level four takes us even deeper into our beliefs, what God is teaching us, our faith, something even a little bit more vulnerable. And so think about that as you're engaging in relationships. You cannot swim in the deep end for too long. As my husband says, we need to come up for air. But if you stay superficial, you're not going to feel that your relationships are going deeper.
1: In that regard, Deborah, I'm sure there's people listening and watching who are saying, that kind of defines my marriage. You know, I'm frustrated. And again, I'll just use stereotypical language. It may not always go this direction. But my husband seems to stay at the top, at the surface. And, yeah. and therefore, you will say as the wife, I feel emotionally, you know, bankrupt. Yeah. I don't feel like we have deep emotional conversations, while the husband is thinking, man, we are connecting.
0: Right.
1: She knows everything about the Broncos.
0: Right.
1: That's cool. But that's not what we're talking about. How do you intentionally move to something deeper when you're not, when you're used to the floaty duck?
0: Exactly. This is where we have to remember. It's not a lack of love. It's a lack of skill. And even the idea of emotional depth and emotional connection and emotional intelligence is something that many people haven't learned. Maybe they grew up in a family where level one and two were the dominant levels in the interaction. They don't even have the language for level three. And this is where a counselor can be really helpful. If you feel that you are emotionally bankrupt, if you feel that there's an emotional disconnect and you try to have deeper conversations and you feel like they're not going anywhere, this is a really great time to consider how could the help of a counselor encourage us as a couple to go a little bit deeper.
1: Which again, it's that assist that really does get you talking in that way. Let me ask this question. And again, just looking at stereotypical marriage types. Also, you can find that one is willing to go there, but the other may get defensive or protective or whatever that might be when you move beyond level one and two, when we're talking about emotional hurts, et cetera, kind of those triggers that we will continue to discuss today. And therefore, that spouse learns to not go there.
0: Yeah.
1: Because when you go there, you get this, you know, response that trains you to not go there because it's too private. They don't want to go there, et cetera. Where do you go with that? And you kind of in that relationship, you have a learned behavior where we don't go deep because going deep causes him or her too much pain.
0: Oftentimes I find with couples specifically that they only go deep when there is a hurt or offense. I felt really hurt by this. And so I'm telling you, you know, we need to change this. Or you did something that really hurt my feelings. I don't like how you, and we want to go deeper at the moment of offense. They are going to get offensive. They're going to feel offended. They're going to not want to engage if they feel like the only time you're coming to them with feelings is when you're hurt, upset, disapproving, critical. And so we have to be careful to actually set aside time to go deeper when there isn't a hurt and an offense. One thing I've talked about before, but I think it's worth mentioning, is the practice of a 30-minute check-in once a week with your spouse. Setting aside 30 minutes to have level three and four conversation outside of the heat of a moment of offense, to just create an opportunity to ask questions. What's something you were excited about this week? What's something you're looking forward to? And what's something God is teaching you? Conversations outside of hurt can help you practice going deeper in a non-threatening way.
1: Yeah, I would think, and in that regard, it creates an environment that hopefully can build trust over time to where you can get there. Avoidance is partially what I'm talking about. So if you have a spouse that, you know, you want to go deep, but they continue to respond with avoidance, that will sound like, yeah, I don't want to talk about that right now. We'll talk about that later, but later never comes. And so you're left with asking the question a month later, a year later, whatever it might be, can we talk about that? Yeah, let's not talk about that now. Let's talk about that later. And that's the refrain that you end up in years in your marriage hearing. What do you do with something like that to kind of pull that in a little bit to say, no, we need help in this place. Let's not avoid it.
0: Yeah, I think you start with yourself because you are part of the equation of a relationship. And so often I look at the ingredients my spouse is bringing and I don't like the ingredients. I want to change them. I want to shift them. I want to alter them. I see avoidance. I see withdrawal. I see isolation. I need to get rid of that. The problem is you can spend your whole life trying and it might not make a difference. Mm. So what you can do is focus on your ingredients. How am I saying this? What's the timing? What's my tone? How do I do this a little bit differently? How can I adjust the ingredients that I bring to this recipe? And believe it or not, when you change your ingredients, when you refine the way that you do it, when you learn to set boundaries, when you learn the right timing and tone, when you learn better communication, when you learn assertiveness, it begins to change the entire recipe. And so that's what I would challenge you to do, because you can focus on what you're not getting, or you can focus on what you can do differently to change the equation, to change the recipe. And honestly, there is help with counseling. I say it, I know I'm a counselor, but I have seen people come into my office who say, I'm doing everything right. But when I actually unpack what they're doing, I can show them many, many things that they can adjust and do differently that will get a different response.
1: Well, which strikes right at the heart of self-awareness.
0: Yeah.
1: Right? That's the point. And that's a good statement. Eli, your son, who's out in the gallery, on a lighter side, you've had some exchanges. He's only 13, right?
0: Yeah, he's only 13.
1: But he's a great conversationalist. What makes him that?
0: You know, Eli has actually had to learn how to become a good conversationalist. It does not come naturally to him. Mm. I actually dedicated this book to Eli because I noticed there's a lot of things that don't come naturally to him that he has to work hard on. Mm. And eye contact, having good conversations, asking good questions, to the point where I hear from so many people now who say to me, I'm kind of, you know, surprised by the fact that your 13-year-old asks such good questions. All of that is a reminder to us that we don't have to be born a certain way to show up in relationships healthy. These are skills that we can learn along the way.
1: Yeah. You know, we love the question, what's the shortest scripture in the Bible? John, mm-hmm. I'm going to put you on the spot. What is it?
2: I think it's Jesus wept,
1: and
2: isn't
1: it? The point of that, it is that.
2: Okay.
1: But the point is that Jesus had emotions. Yeah. And, you know, Lazarus, the whole story of Lazarus dying, he could have prevented it. And Mary wasn't very happy about that. And yet he was emotional about it. There's going to be something that will come that is good from this. Speak to that idea that Jesus, he's also experiencing humanity from this side of eternity and this side of the throne room of eternity. Think of that. Mm-hmm. God becoming man. You can sit for days and meditate on that.
0: Yeah.
1: And the why of that and the how of that and his sacrifice on the cross, the resurrection. It was the way to salvation for us who believe in Christ. But in that context, he does model it for us. How did you connect the healthy approach that Jesus would make with, you know, all of us that fall short?
0: When we talk about Jesus, he models healthy people skills. He models healthy relationships, and we can learn so much from him. Biblical scholars have identified over 39 different emotions that Jesus felt and expressed through scripture mm-hmm. alone. And when we talk about going deep with people, level 3 and level 4, Jesus was really good at meeting people at that level of depth, but he was also really good at being in tune and expressing that to others. 39 examples where he felt something, he allowed himself to experience, and then he shared that with the people in his life. He was deeply troubled in the garden, and he shared his feelings with his disciples and asked them for prayer and support. That was a bid for intimacy and connection. He didn't have to tell anybody how he was feeling. He didn't have to ask them for support, but he invited them in. When we're vulnerable, we're actually inviting people into our story. We're saying, come on in. I welcome you into my life and into my heart. And when we block out our feelings and block out our weaknesses and block out our struggles, try to pretend we're strong, we're actually also blocking intimacy and connection with people. So a big people skill is for us to learn how to be vulnerable, to share what we're feeling, to share what we're struggling with, to share what we need.
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1: Deborah, one of the people skills that you highlight is vulnerability. You identified a study, I think from the 1960s, that highlighted the importance of vulnerability. It's so true that that is an aspect that the church, I would add, before you even give the definition, we fail so often to be authentic, to talk about our own, you know, difficulties that everybody thinks. My sister Denise was in this spot where I need to clean up my act before I become a Christian, because when she would look at the Christian community she knew, they all look so perfect. Like on the outside, they all lived a perfect life. But that's not what we should be communicating, right?
0: Right.
1: So what is this study on vulnerability?
0: It's called the pratfall effect. And it's really interesting because they rated speakers on their level of engagement and connection with the audience. And the speakers that actually had some sort of a blunder, like maybe they tripped going up on stage, or maybe they said something by accident, or the mic fell off or whatever, those were the ones that were rated higher than the ones that were totally polished. And the theme of that was the idea, the conclusion, that we actually like people more when we feel that we can relate to them. It's like, okay, you're human. You are human. Which again goes back to Jesus's humanity. We can relate to him because he had needs like we did. He had hunger. He had a need for connection. He was thirsty. He had different needs that he showed us here on this earth. I need you to stay with me and pray, you know? And what does it look like for us to communicate and convey our needs? What's going on inside of us? Our weaknesses, our struggles, our issues with the world around us, and not just with everybody, but with safe people in our lives to show them who we really are. That's vulnerability.
1: It is. Those triggers, it's so interesting that we're, especially in the marital relationship, but also in our parenting relationships, you know, we want to do our best. I mean, I can't think of anybody, forget political persuasions. Everybody wants a healthy, good, dynamic marriage, I believe. And then your parenting side, you want to love your children. You want them to do well. You want them to do better than you. You want them to just excel in every way. So then we get to these triggers and these buttons, and they're like massive speed bumps in our desire on the healthy highway of life.
0: Yeah.
1: Describe what a trigger is and that self-sabotage that we do. And I guess the deepest question is, why do we do that?
0: Yeah. The beautiful thing about relationships is they are a mirror to our wounds. And when people get close enough, things are going to get exposed, that were in hibernation, that were hidden before. You know, when you start to get near people, you're going to start bumping up against their pain points and the things in their life, the wounds in their life. And that's exactly what a trigger is. It's when we have an exaggerated emotional response to something someone says or does that really hurts us. And oftentimes what we're told to do in our culture and society is when we're triggered, we're told to back away, cut that person out of your life, no contact, isolation, withdraw from them. But what if triggers were actually God's way of revealing what he wanted to heal inside of us? I tell a story about when I was leaving the house with the kids and I was in a rush and I hit my shoulder on a coat rack, left a black and blue mark. And later that evening, John came over to give me a hug. He didn't know that there was a bruise there. And he pushed up against it and I reacted like, ow, you know, pushed him away. This is what we do with our emotional sore spots, our emotional wounds. You may not have caused the wound, but you get close enough to me to push on it. The wound of rejection, the wound of abandonment, the wound of insecurity, the wound of inadequacy. And when you get close enough to me in relationships or say something or do something that's going to push on that wound, I'm going to react. But what if the reaction is God revealing something that he wants to heal in me? I don't want you to react like that. Yeah. I want you to lean in. I want you to heal. Mm. So when relationships expose our triggers, it's an invitation for us to go deeper in our healing so that we can go deeper in our relationships as well.
2: And for the person who is maybe knowingly or unknowingly triggered that individual in our life, how do we have wisdom about saying something? I mean, maybe I'm the person God wants to use to help you deal with that fear of rejection you have.
1: Ooh, that's dangerous, Greg.
2: Yeah. Well, I mean, it really is hard.
1: But it's
2: because
1: good.
2: I could risk a relationship.
0: Yeah,
2: here.
0: Yeah. You know, if I was the person that just pressed on a sore spot and realized it, I would say something to the effect of, I'm really sorry I hurt you in that way. I hope you know that my intention was this. I had a good intention towards you. This is what I really wanted to communicate. And I just want to process what that reaction was all about. But I would recommend that you not do it in the moment of the trigger. Oftentimes in the height of the moment, we want to process. Well, what was that all about? But your brain is offline during those moments. You know, you're thinking out of your wounding. Yeah. And so oftentimes the best thing to do is wait until the emotion dies down and then revisit that conversation a little bit later.
2: That's uncomfortable though, that waiting.
0: It is uncomfortable, but it's important because you're allowing that person to get back to baseline. Mm-hmm. You're allowing time to pass for your reaction to get back to baseline so you can have a more productive conversation. Think about it with your kids as well. When your kid's having a temper tantrum, that is not the time to engage in a rational conversation,
2: no.
0: Right? We want to wait until the emotion dies down, and then we revisit the topic.
1: Well, on the other side of that, it's not the time for you to become irrational as a parent.
0: Exactly.
1: And that's, I was guilty of that. You come over here right now, if you don't stop. You know, I mean, it's just so funny that that's, we get down to the gutter, right? What do they call that? The lizard brain?
0: Yeah, I've heard that, the lizard brain.
1: Yeah. Another skill, and I want to hit, we're right at the end here, but I want to hit as many as possible. And of course, you know, get the app for the phone or whatever, or come to Focus on the Family's website, and you can get the full conversation with Deborah. But another skill that you highlight is forgiveness. We all talk about that. I think the Christian community, we understand that generally.
0: Yeah.
1: I don't know that we know the depth in the way that God has constructed us emotionally, the importance of forgiveness, like at the core. If you can get there, it's a beautiful place to be.
0: Yeah. Forgiveness is really for you to free you from the hurt and the pain, to untether you from the wounding that that person caused you and the power that they have over your life, to unhook yourself. And the only way that we can pursue forgiveness is to have empathy, which is a heart to understand and learn what that person might be going through, feeling, thinking. I think of Jesus on the cross as he offered forgiveness to those who falsely accused him and crucified him by saying, "Father, forgive them. They don't know what they're doing." He put himself in their experience, had empathy for them in order to be able to say, "Forgive them, Lord." And so many times we're hurt by people. We're not considering their trauma. We're not considering their pain. We're not considering their wounding that may have led them to the dysfunction that they are in. But I think when we can have a heart of empathy, it leads us down the path of forgiveness, which then offers us closure for us.
1: You know, another important attribute, and generally these are all in Galatians 5:22, the fruit of the Spirit. This is the character of God. But humility is another one. You can spend so much time thinking about that the God of the universe, the one who created everything, is a humble spirit. I mean, you'd think in a human context, it'd be exactly the opposite. Mm-hmm. Look what I've done and brah. But his character is humility. What do we need to emulate when it comes to the Lord's expression of humility? If you are in me, here's what you will be. And humility is one of them.
0: Yeah, having an accurate view of ourself and others, to me, is the ultimate definition of humility. Because sometimes we have an inaccurate view of self. We inflate ourselves. We think we're great and amazing. We have so much grace for ourselves. But an accurate view of who we are, also an accurate view of the person in front of us and their value before God. when we have a proper view of self and others, it's so much easier to engage in these difficult things, such as forgiveness, such as conflict, such as hard conversations and communication. Humility is truly having a proper perspective of who we are.
1: Yeah, it's so, so good. And you've done a wonderful job in this book, People Skills. It has such spiritual depth as well as practical depth from your counseling background. So well done. Thanks for being with us.
0: Thank you. It's always a pleasure.
1: This is so good. And let me turn to the listener. We hope that you're encouraged by the conversation today. I learned a lot, and I know you have as well. And I think Deborah's book is great. People Skills is essential reading. I mean, this is what you want to know and learn. It's like a toolbox for your relationships. I think everyone, myself included, needs a copy in their library. Forget putting it in the library. Read it, then put it or give it away. And when you give a donation of any amount to Focus on the Family, we'll send you a copy of Deborah's book as our way of saying thank you for partnering with the ministry and helping others. Last year alone, 110,000 couples were helped through a crisis here at Focus on the Family. That is wonderful. And you're part of it. So be in ministry with us. When you contribute to Focus on the Family, you're contributing to the team of Christian counselors who are helping these folks when they call in. This is a top-notch team. It's amazing to hear from people across the country who have benefited. Sandra wrote to us from Virginia and said this, Focus on the Family has blessed my family and me for many years. I'm especially thankful for your counseling ministry. They're professional and provided helpful guidance that had to be from the Lord. Thank you.
2: Yeah, this team is deeply spiritual at the core, and they offer biblical perspectives and understanding, and they're just amazing. So if you're struggling, know that our donor community makes it possible for us to have them give you a call back and talk to you and listen to you and offer some guidance. And they can even connect you with a trusted Christian counselor in your area. And again, thanks to the generosity of those who partner with us to make this available to you.
1: We want to thank you to Sandra for that testimony. That hits right at the target of what we're trying to do each and every day. 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
2: blend.
1: It's
2: a single origin, to set the record straight.
1: You can tell who the coffee drinker is here. Single origin Guatemalan. Am I close?
2: You are very close.
1: All right.
2: That's
1: I think
2: exactly
1: you're getting the point.
2: Yeah.
1: 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And we'll also send Deborah's great book called People Skills. Your relationships are only as strong as your skills.
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4: 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But the fruit of the Spirit is love, joy, peace, patience, kindness, goodness, faithfulness, gentleness, and self-control. Against such things, there is no law. That's Galatians 5, 22 and 23. Daniel here. And one thing that's kind of important in my life is reading over that passage and praying and being honest and saying, Holy Spirit, what's an area that I need to grow right now? Because sometimes life kind of fluctuates and changes a little bit. And thinking about it, it's definitely self-control. So just think about that yourself. And for me, it's self-control because recently, for whatever reason, I'm going through this season where my impulse control is just kind of gone. Like, why do I want to go into a store and just buy stuff just to feel alive? What's going on there? Help me. I had that thought recently. Like, why are you in this store? You don't need anything. It's just, I just want to buy something just to feel good. That's, no. Help my self-control, Lord. So whatever that is for you, just read over that verse and pray, and he'll show you.
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9: Welcome to Lift Up Jesus with Pastor Dudley Rutherford. I'm Kyle Welch. We are here every weekday at this time to share the good news of Jesus and to lift up his name to this city. No matter if you are listening right now from your car or at home or in your place of work, we believe that today's sermon from Pastor Dudley will be a blessing to everyone. So if you can, get out your Bibles and let's join Pastor Dudley right now with his message.
10: Verse 16, in addition to all of this, take up the shield of faith with which you can extinguish all the flaming arrows of the evil one. And verse 17, take the helmet of salvation and the sword of the Spirit, which is the Word of God. I want you to take your outline and turn it over on the back. Did you know that was back there? That's a soldier. You see that soldier? Or one that kind of looks like a soldier? Now, are you looking at it? Say, Pastor, I'm listening. Okay, listen to this. Go back to point two and write this down. When Paul is writing these words 2,000 years ago, he's in prison and he's chained to a Roman soldier. I want you to remember that. He's writing this letter to the church in Ephesus, and he's sitting there, and he's trying to articulate, and he's trying to illustrate. He's trying to come up with a way, how can I explain to the church that we're in a spiritual battle in a way that they'll never forget? And all of a sudden, the Holy Spirit says to Paul, Paul, look at the soldier you're chained to. There's your analogy. Write that down. And so, I want you to go back to the soldier, if you will. I want you to write down all the pieces of armor that we just read through. Make sure you write them in the right place, okay? Number one, the belt of truth. Write that down. Don't put that up where the helmet is. Put it down there where the belt is. The belt of truth buckled around your what? How many of you wearing a belt right now? Oh, yeah. Why? Well, because if we took that belt up, things would fall apart. And Paul's looking at that soldier. You can't go into battle with everything flailing around. He's got this belt on that holds everything together. And the idea of Paul is the truth, that truth is our main weapon. Not lies, not deception, not confusion, but truth. You see, the devil is a liar, and he can't stand truth, and he doesn't want you to know the truth. And so he deceives us. And Paul says, don't trust that liar. If you ever see Satan, you can say, liar, liar, pants on fire, because that's what he is. He's a liar. Paul says the first piece of armor is truth. We need the correct information for all of Satan's misinformation. And what Satan has done, stay with me, he has blinded millions to the truth. It's amazing. He has convinced us that marriage is not a union between a man and a woman. He's convinced us that it's okay to lie and it's okay to lust. And you just live the way you want to live. You do you. He's convinced us, think about this, he has convinced millions that it's okay to abort a child. How'd we ever get there? Well, Satan has blinded us to the truth that that child is created in the very image of God. He has convinced us, think about this, that we will never, ever, ever have to stand before an almighty God and give an account for every word and deed that we've done here on earth. And so Paul says what we need is the truth. Get truth and wrap it, wrap yourself in truth, because without that, nothing's going to work. Number two, write this down, breastplate of righteousness. This is from your neck down to your belt, your waist. What is that? Well, it's a breastplate, and what does it cover? It covers your chest, your lungs, your heart, your liver, your vital organs. No soldier would fight without a breastplate on, and no Christian will be victorious over Satan without a breastplate of righteousness. What is this? Yes, I know that our righteousness comes from God. But the question is, are you living a pure life? Do you have some sin in your life that you've justified? Some sin that you're organizing, that you're involved with? Because all Satan needs, this is all he needs, he needs a crack in that armor. And from that point, he can cause destruction. So the breastplate of righteousness is cover that heart of yours with God's righteousness, with God's purity. We have compromised and justified so many sins. We're blinded to the destruction that the devil can do when we allow sin in our lives to any degree. Number three, we need shoes that represent the gospel of peace. A soldier has to have some Nikes on. It's true, it's amazing that the Romans developed these sandals that had knobs on the bottoms of them. Think of golf shoes or soccer cleats. And this whole text, we see over and over, stand, take your stand, stand firm. Stand. An army does not fight lying down. An army fights standing up. And the devil would love to trip you up. Pardon the pun, but the devil would love to defeat you. We need to lace up. Get ready. Understand what the gospel is. The gospel is how we make peace with God and peace with one another. Think about this. One of Satan's greatest tools is fear. It's easy to look around and just be fearful and go, you know what? I don't think I can do this. I think I'm just going to go lay down. I'm going to go put my head in the stand and just act like everything's okay. And we hide. We're demoralized. We're not engaged. We're not active. We're not involved. And one of the Christian's greatest antidotes is to be at peace with God. Because I look around and I get discouraged when I see what's happening in our world. And he's saying, hey, lace up your shoes. Get in the game. There's a tranquility in my heart because I have peace with God. I know the gospel of Jesus Christ. He puts a smile on my face. No matter what I'm going through, I can have peace in the midst of the storm. Lace them up. All systems go. Let's go. Number four, you need a shield of faith. And make sure you look at that verse. With which you can extinguish all the flaming arrows of the evil one. The Roman soldiers had these shields that were about 2 feet wide and about 4 feet high. Think of a turtle shell. And so when all the fiery darts were coming in, they could take that shield and they could hide behind it. They also, they had developed on the front of the shield, they'd figured out a way to put leather on the front of the shield. And right before they'd go into the battle for that day, they would take the shield and they would dip it in water, and then they would go to battle, and that wet leather, when the arrows came from the enemy and they'd hide and the arrows would hit that shield, the wet leather would extinguish those fiery darts. And Paul says in this battle that we're fighting, the command is to stand firm against Satan's relentless attacks. And there are times, I felt it this week, that I was just under constant attack. I was trying to do the right thing, and it seemed like all day, every day, the devil just kept shooting me with these fiery darts. Well, how am I going to stand against those fiery darts? The Bible says, through your faith. Through your faith. This text is talking about standing your ground. And what that means is, stand firm means don't go run and hide when the devil comes. When you're under attack, don't leave your post. Stay in your spot. God has you there for a reason. Oh, yes. You're going to undergo attacks from Satan. It's going to sound and feel like he's throwing fiery darts at you. What it means to stand firm is don't leave your spot. You don't need to run and hide or retreat. Hold your ground. How am I going to do that with Satan attacking me? Shield of faith. Faith. Faith is what gets you through all that. It's kind of like the umbrella that you brought to church today. You didn't want to get your hair wet. It was raining. So you got an umbrella and you hid underneath there. That's the same thing as a soldier hiding behind that shield. You need faith to get through things in this life. Number five, quickly, the helmet of salvation. Woo! I think Paul's saying, just like a helmet protects your head, when you're engaged in spiritual warfare, your mind and knowing that you're saved is the difference between life and death. No matter how bad things may seem, I'm not going to live my life in despair because I know that I'm saved. No matter how often Satan attacks me, no matter how bleak things seem in this world, no matter how much gloom and doom there is in this world, I won't live in fear. I won't be afraid because I know I am saved. Now, if you're not saved, you got no chance against what the devil has plan for you. So if you're not saved, make sure you come and get saved today. Amen. Number six, write this down quickly. The sword of the Spirit, which is the Word of God. The sword of the Spirit, the greatest weapon in dueling with the devil, is the mighty, powerful, inspired Word of God. Now, I just want to say this, and give me a second to do this. When Paul wrote this, he used the Greek word for the Bible, the word logos or logos. And that word, the Word of God, logos, is a word that just means the general Word of God. But in this text, he did not use the word for the general Word of God. He said, take up the sword of the Spirit, and he used the Greek word rhema. And that word rhema means a specific Word of God. And what that means is that when you're in the midst of the struggle, in the midst of the battle, in this cosmic battle that's happening, I believe that all day long, every day, like I'm being attacked, you're being attacked, there's different situations, different circumstances, some of it's health, some of it's financial, some of it's relational. It's different for everybody, whatever you're going through. But what he's saying here is, in the midst of that battle, God is going to give you a specific word to get you through this battle. Does that make sense? You remember when Jesus was tempted by Satan, he didn't quote the whole Bible. He said, it is written, and he quoted one verse back to Satan. That's that specific word. You say, well, what word's God going to give me? I don't know. I'm just saying, you need the full armor of God. And at that moment, God will give you a specific word to see you through that day. Amen. Number three. Oh, we're not getting out of here. I'll talk about number three here. The Almighty. Everybody say the Almighty. Oh, yeah. Go back to the opening line of verse 10. Finally, be strong in the Lord and in His mighty power. Where does our victory come from? It comes from the Lord. I want you to write this down. I put it in here specifically for you to write down, A and B. I want you to know we do have an adversary. The devil's real. And write it down. The devil is mighty and the devil is powerful. I know that. But let her be our strength, and our victory comes from the Lord. And our Lord is not just mighty, He's almighty. And He's not just powerful, He's all powerful. 1 John 4:4, you dear children are from God. You have overcome the world. Because the one that is in you, which is Jesus, is greater than the one who's in this world. Oh, listen to me, listen to me, listen to me. Satan seems to be winning the day, but the God we serve and the God we love is infinitely greater than Satan in every way. The God we serve literally just spoke and created the heavens and the earth and everything that is in them. The Bible says that God holds the entire universe just in the palm of His hand. The Bible says that God numbers the stars and He names them name by name. The Bible says that God sees when a sparrow falls to the ground. How much more will He care for you? The Bible says that our God paints the lilies and the flowers of the fields. How much more will He clothe you? He sees every tear. He hears every prayer. We have to understand that in this cosmic battle that's being fought this very moment, you and I have been doped or duped into thinking that the devil is the one running the shows. The devil is the one calling all the shots. The devil is the shot caller. And you and I, we're just puppets on a string. We've all been fooled to think that the devil is the final decision maker in regards to our joy and our happiness and our well-being and our spiritual destiny and all the other things that matter in our lives. I've come to give you some good news. Wipe that sweat off your forehead. Dry those weeping eyes of yours. As Tony Evans says, take those jittering fingers out of your clashing teeth, because God is in control. He's awesome and he's amazing. He's beautiful and he's benevolent. He's compassionate and comforting. He's the day star and the deliverer. He's eternal and he's everlasting. He's faithful and he's a friend. He's great and he's glorious. He's holy and he's honorable. He's the inner sanctuary. He's the great I am. He's Jehovah and he's the justifier. He's the King of kings and he's the keeper of my soul. He's loving and he's Lord of all. He's marvelous and merciful. He's omnipotent and omnipresent. He's my protector and my provider. He's quintessential and he's quick to listen. He's the redeemer and the restorer. He's the savior and the sustainer. He's truthful and he's trustworthy. He's unequaled and he's unparalleled. He's divine and he's victorious. He alone is worthy and wonderful. He is excellent and extreme in his love for you, and he is zealous for you in every way. And when you understand a God like that, even when you're in jail and tied to a Roman soldier, thinking you're never going to get out, that's when you can say things like what Paul says in verse 19, pray also for me that whenever I open my mouth, that words may be given so that I will fearlessly make known the mystery of the gospel, for which I am an ambassador in chains. Pray that I may declare it fearlessly as I should.
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4: 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And there's more coming up next, but I'm Daniel, hanging out with you just for a little bit here. What part of the Bible are you reading? You reading anything interesting? I've kind of been led to Psalms, and kind of the same Psalms, actually. I feel like there's something God's trying to tell me. I think I've gotten part of it. Sometimes I need that. I don't know if I'm alone in that. You're probably out there. You may feel the same way. Sometimes there's just a message. There's something that I keep reading it. And every time, either there's something I'm supposed to see or there's something in me that just needs to click. And suddenly I'm like, okay, God, now I understand. That's what you're trying to tell me. So I think I'm getting there.
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12: When I was in college, there was a group of people in the dorm who were doing a Ouija board thing every night. 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I will never forget it. And one person after another came out of there, their face was just white, and they were just absolutely terrified. And they took that Ouija board and somebody threw it out the window. And I never found out what actually they experienced, what they believed they experienced. What I do know is that everybody was terrified and they stopped doing it. 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That's one of the things for Jack Marino Chen's testimony she shared about. 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
2: The real test of our faith and love for God, it's not found in our works. It's not found in our activities for God. It's not found in our giving. It's not found in our church attendance. That's all external obedience. But true faith and love for God is found true when we have those opportunities to wander away from God, to disobey, to leave God's presence, and instead we choose to stay close to Him.
1: What really tests the depth of your faith? When life is on cruise control and everything is going your way, it's easy to say you trust God. But the real test comes when the road gets rough. It's in those crushing moments when God feels distant and the pressure is overwhelming that our true character is revealed. Today, Pastor David challenges you to consider your response to hardship. Will you choose to cling to Him every day, even in the dark? Or will you walk away when things get difficult? Now, open your Bible to the book of Judges, chapter 14, as Pastor David continues his message, A Heart Bent Toward Disobedience.
2: He made the error of eating honey from a dead animal carcass. Amazing. He's partaking in what God has deemed himself to be unclean, and it's in direct violation of the vow that Samson has made to God. And then, of course, in his deception of doing that, he allows his parents to eat of the honey from this unclean animal. And it's amazing. He doesn't tell them, so he's defiling them as well. Now, in its essence, Samson's flawed character and heart, which is bent towards sin, what it is, it's a reflection of his lack of obedience to God. Vance Havner said this. He said, "You have not really learned a commandment until you have obeyed it. Nothing clarifies doctrine like doing, and each new thing learned becomes a millstone if we do not make it a milestone. Obedience has to be experienced. It's an action. It's a muscle that has to be exercised. And obedience, biblical obedience, is all about man's response to God's word. And this obedience, this response in obedience, will be practiced in two ways. It'll be practiced externally, our external nature. It will also be practiced inwardly, from the inward nature. Now, external obedience essentially is obedience to culture, to societal laws. It's obedience to ordinances and traditions that we live in. It's obedience to traffic laws and tax laws. It's obedience to societal and moral laws and ethics that are part of the surroundings we live in. But external obedience also plays into our relationships. It plays into our relationships as parents and children, as husbands and wives, as employer and employees, as citizens to our government, and as humans to God. The motivation for external obedience is going to come out from several areas. It may come from habit. It may come from fear. It may come from hope. It may even come from reward. It may just be practical obedience. It may be practical reasoning, even in our religious belief, that brings us to a place of external obedience. Now, internal obedience, on the other hand, is true obedience to God, because it is more than just subjection and submission to formal external authorities and practical reasoning. You see, internal obedience, especially for the believer, it's a connection of the inner man, the Spirit of God, and that's what gets us

0: to our place of obedience. And true obedience recognizes God's work of redemption in our heart. And that work of redemption and recognition of it should move us in our heart to want to be pleasing to our Master, to want to be pleasing to our Creator. You see, that's when we move and walk in internal obedience. It's not just practical, but it is manifested because it is loving obedience. Jesus rebuked those who outwardly complied and obeyed the law with practical reasons, but we know also inwardly he called them hypocrites because he said inwardly they do not love God. They do not practice an inward obedience of the heart. Paul tells the believer that you have been bought with a price. Therefore, glorify God in your body and in your spirit, which are God's. 1 Corinthians 6:20, it's a godly call to obedience. That's what the Bible teaches. And if I can indulge you with some more dog wisdom, I guess you would call it, in an excerpt from the best-selling training book, No Bad Dogs, it says this: in a dog's mind, the master to love, honor, and obey is an absolute necessity. Thousands of dogs appear to love their owners. They welcome them home with enthusiastic wagging of the tail and jumping up. They follow them about their houses happily. But to the experienced dog trainer, this outward show is not enough. The true test of love is obedience and takes place when the dog has the opportunity to go out on its own as soon as the door is left open by mistake and it goes and doesn't return home for hours. You see, that dog loves only the comforts and attention of home and has not true love for its master. True love in dogs is apparent when a door is left open and the dog still stays happily within earshot of its master, for the master must be all and end all of a dog's life. And that's an application for our hearts as believers. The real test of our faith and love for God, it's not found in our works, it's not found in our activities for God, it's not found in our giving, it's not found in our church attendance. That's all external obedience, but true faith and love for God is found true when we have those opportunities to wander away from God, to disobey, to leave God's presence, and instead we choose to stay close to Him. No matter the opportunity, no matter the trial, no matter the hardship, it's about staying and choosing to abide in Christ. You see, that's internal obedience. That's internal love for God. Jesus said, I am the vine, you are the branches. He that abideth in me and I in him, the same brings forth much fruit, for without me you can do nothing. Obedience of the heart discovers that truth when we abide in Christ. True obedience of the heart through a love, an internal love for God, discovers that without Christ in our life, without abiding in Him, we really can do nothing out there. You know, without Him, we're just striving. We're just flailing in the flesh. Samson, he's flailing in the flesh. He's a flawed character. And he lacks true obedience for God. And it's because he really has no communion with God. We see the evidence of that. And again, Samson's disobedient and heart, the nature of it, it's rising to the occasion here. He's engaging in an unclean animal. He's breaking vows with God that he has made. He's in the vineyards. We're going to see him drinking and partaking in strong drink. And now we see in Samson, well, let's just read on. Look what it says in verse 10. So his father went down unto the woman, and Samson made there a feast, for so used young men to do. Essentially, it's a betrothal feast that's going on here. It's a party. It's like a fraternity party that he's putting together here. Verse 11, and it came to pass when they saw him that they brought 30 companions to be with him, 30 buddies to party with. And Samson said unto them, I will now put forth a riddle unto you. If you can certainly declare it me within the 7 days of the feast and find it out, then I will give you 30 sheets and 30 changes of garments. He's speaking of fine linens. People would come to these betrothals in their good clothing. And he's saying, if you can figure out the riddle, then I'll buy y'all a new pair of nice garments. But if he cannot declare it, if he can't solve the riddle to me, then shall ye give me 30 sheets and 30 change of garments? Essentially saying, you're running home in your skivvies if you can't figure this out. And they said unto him, put forth thy riddle that we may hear it. And Samson, verse 14, said unto them, out of the eater came forth meat, and out of the strong came forth sweetness. Now, we're going to get the answer in a few verses, but just so you're not caught up in answering the riddle, he's speaking about the lion here, okay? So, out of the eater came forth meat, and they didn't know about this. And out of the strong came forth sweetness. And they could not in 3 days expound the riddle. They couldn't figure it out. And it came to pass on the seventh day, the language actually means during the course of this seven-day feast, it came to pass that they said unto Samson's wife, the Philistine woman that he was marrying, entice your husband that he may declare unto us the riddle. Lest we burn thee in thy father's house with fire, have you called us to take that we have? Is it not so? Now, booze can really ruin a good party, can it? I mean, here they are drinking all this time, and now they're ready to burn her house down over a riddle. And we've all had those experiences, I think, at family gatherings, haven't we? We've seen the booze just really take it in a bad direction. But this is exactly what's going on. They're figuring out this riddle. They're angry. Verse 16, and Samson's wife wept before him and said, thou dost but hate me and lovest me not. You have put forth a riddle unto the children of my people and have not told it to me. And he, Samson, said unto her, behold, I have not told it to neither my father nor mother, and you want me to tell you? Now we're seeing the heart of Samson again entering into this marriage. You know, here he's already willing to keep secrets from his wife. He's not starting out on a good foot in this marriage. Verse 17, and she wept before him the 7 days while their feast lasted. And it came to pass on the seventh day that he told her, and here's why, because she lay sore upon him. That's great King James language for she nagged him to death. She nagged, tell me the riddle. And so he told it to her as she lay sore upon him. And she told the riddle then to the children of her people. And the men of the city said unto him on the seventh day before the sun went down, what is sweeter than honey? And what is stronger than a lion? So they've answered the riddle. And he said unto them, Samson, if ye had not plowed with my heifer, guys, everything's in the Bible, right? Don't call your wife a heifer. It's not a good thing. And here, you know, this marriage has no way of surviving. I mean, he's just ruining it. He says, if you had not spoken with my heifer, you had not found out the riddle. And the Spirit of the Lord came upon him, and he went, see, God's still in control of this. All things work together for God's good and glory. And the Spirit of the Lord came upon him, and he went down to Ashkelon and slew 30 men of them and took their spoil. He slew 30 Ashkelons down there, and he took their spoil and gave change of garments unto them, which expounded the riddle. So he killed 30 guys, took their clothes and brought them to the guys he was parting with at the betrothal feast, as he had promised in their solving of the riddle. And his anger was kindled. So he's not happy here. And God's using that anger to kindle it against the Philistines. And he went up to his father's house. That's important in anger. He's not consummating the marriage. At the end of 7 days, the marriage, he would go off with his wife and consummate it. It hasn't happened. He's so angry. He leaves the feast. He kills 30 men. He brings the garments, and then he goes back to his father's house. Verse 20, but Samson's wife was given to his companion, his best man. Nice guy, huh? Whom he had used as his friend. So it's just a complete mess that is going on here in Samson's life. And he's created this mess. He's created this mess in his disobedience, in his bad choices. Let's move into chapter 15. It says, but it came to pass within a while after, in the time of the wheat harvest, this would be in the middle of May, that Samson visited his wife with a kid, a goat, and he said, I will go into my wife into the chamber. And, you know, all of a sudden after whatever, a few months, Samson shows up and, hey, honey, I'm back. Like, everything's okay and everything's good and all things are well. But her father would not suffer him to go in. He wouldn't allow Samson to take his wife. And his father said, verse 2, I verily thought that thou had utterly hated her. Therefore I gave her to your companion, to your best man. Is not her younger sister fairer than she? Take her, I pray thee, instead of her, instead of his wife who was supposed to be. And so you sense a fear in the father-in-law here as he's offering his other daughter to Samson. Samson's reputation is obviously going before him. And Samson said concerning them, verse 3, now shall I be more blameless than the Philistines, though I do them a displeasure? He's really angry at this point. And notice this, verse 4, and Samson went and caught 300 foxes. That's the first question I'm going to ask Samson when I meet him in heaven. How in the world did you catch 300 foxes? And he catches them alive. He doesn't kill them. He goes in, and how long did it take to catch 300 foxes? But he catches 300 foxes, and he took firebrands, torches, and he turned tail to tail. He tied foxes' tails together, one on one, and he put the firebrand, the torches, in the midst between the two tails. Not only did he catch 300 foxes, but while they're alive, he's tying their tails together, and then he puts a torch in the middle of the tails. This is amazing. I can't wait to talk to him about this. And when he had set the brands, the tails on fire, he let them go in the steaming corn of the Philistines, and they burn up both the shocks, the harvest and the grain, and also the steaming corn with the vineyards and olives. So there was fire spread everywhere. And you can imagine when 300 foxes tied together just are trying to scramble to get unloose, that would be a great way of starting fires. I wonder if he saw this done or was just an idea that came to him. It's just amazing. Then the Philistines who has said, who has done this? Verse 6, and they answered, Samson, the son-in-law of the Timnite, because he has taken his wife and given her to his companion. And the Philistines came up and burnt her and her father with fire. They're not happy. And Samson said unto them, though you have done this, yet will I be avenged of you, and after that I will cease. So he's going to avenge his wife that he never consummated the marriage with, his father-in-law, but you know, it's not in a godly way. God's going to use it for his glory, but it'll also be Samson leading to his own destruction. Verse 8, and he smote them hip and thigh with a great slaughter, and he went down and dwelt in the top of the rock Edom. Now, this is for a time period we don't know exactly how long. Verse 9, then the Philistines went up and pitched in Judah and spread themselves in Lehi. Now, they're the Philistines, they're angry. So they're before the tribe of Judah. And here, look at the response of Samson's people and trusted friends. Verse 10, and the men of Judah said, why have you come up against us? And they answered, to bind Samson have we come up to do to him as he has done to us. Then 3,000 men of Judah went to the top of the rock Edom and said to Samson, now you know they had a fear of Samson too if it took 3,000 men to go get him. Knowest thou not that the Philistines are rulers over us? There are oppressors, they rule over us. What is this that you have done unto us? What is this thing you've done to wreak this havoc on us of the Philistines? And he, Samson, said unto them, as they did unto me, so have I done unto them. Now that's kind of gives you a picture of Samson's heart. His motto was, I'm going to do unto anyone to whatever they've done unto me. And we know that's not a godly motto, is it? But that's where Samson was. I'll do to them what they've done unto me. Verse 12, and they said unto him, we have come down to bind ye, that we may deliver you into the hand of the Philistines. And Samson said unto them, okay, but swear unto me that you will not fall upon me yourselves, that you won't kill me yourselves. He's getting another idea here. Verse 13, and so they spoke unto him, saying, no, we won't do that, but we will bind you fast. We're not going to kill you, and we will bind you and deliver you into their hands, but surely we will not kill you. And so they bound him with two new cords and brought him up from the rock. And when he came unto Lehi, the Philistines shouted against him. They were rejoicing as he was bound. And the Spirit of the Lord came mightily upon Samson again. And the cords that were upon his arms became as flax that was burnt with fire, and his bands loosed from his hands. So they didn't become as flax burnt with wire or fire. What had happened is, as the Spirit of the Lord came upon Samson, he was given the strength to break out of these cords, and it was so easy for him to break out of it. It was like they had become burnt flax. Verse 15, and he found a new jawbone of an ass. The idea is new being it was moist. It had just been lying around. It's kind of strange, but it's this moist, fairly fresh jawbone of an ass. And he put forth a donkey, and he put forth his hand and took it, and he slew 1,000 men therewith. Now we see in this a great act of valor and a mighty act of valor, but please recognize what Samson's doing again. As he's using the jawbone of a fresh donkey, what's he doing? He's defiling himself under the vow of the Nazarite again. And again, we see over and over, Samson's heart is just bent towards disobedience to God. In verse 16, and it says, and Samson said, with the jawbone of an ass, heaps upon heaps, with the jaw of an ass, have I slain 1,000 men. And so again, Samson's disobedient heart and nature are rising to the occasion here. He's engaging and partaking and touching an unclean animal, breaking again his vow of purity. And then seemingly in great confidence, he slays 1,000 men, but he's not walking in the confidence of the Lord. Rather, what he's boasting in here, he's really boasting in the pride of himself. He's taking all the glory in this, and it's because of his own pride. And that's often what we do as believers when we're not walking in communion with the Lord. You know, when we walk in disobedience, we're walking in pride. You know, we're making wrong choices because of our pride, because when we've fallen away from communion with God, pride is all we got. That's the only thing that'll keep us supposedly going without falling to our knees and being broken before God, because that's the only other option is repentance. And so here we find Samson walking not in confidence, but in pride. Now, that there is a difference between pride and confidence. You see, the sin of pride is defined as conceit. It's excess self-esteem and ostentatious displays of the self. The Lord told the Israelites in Leviticus, I will break the pride of your power. The psalmist says, pride engulfs a person like a chain. And Proverbs tells us, pride goes before a fall, and that the fear of the Lord is to hate evil, pride, and arrogancy. Now, on the other hand, there's confidence. Confidence speaks to faith. It speaks to belief. It speaks to trust. It speaks to intimacy. Confidence speaks to a certainty. Proverbs 3:26 says, "For the Lord shall be your confidence and shall keep your foot from being taken." Paul says we have boldness and access to God with confidence through Jesus Christ. It's not pride, it's with confidence. And John writes in 1 John 2:28, "Little children, abide in him, that when he shall appear, we may have confidence and not be ashamed before him at his coming." So there's a difference, a great difference between pride and confidence.
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2: 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All right, here's a confession. I'm very tired today. I'm Daniel, and it's the kind of tiredness where just certain parts of my brain have just decided that, you know what, we need to focus on vital, important facts like talking, and so things like the date, maybe what time it is, those things, yeah, we'll all figure it out at some point. You ever had those days? It has me thinking about sleep and the importance of sleep and the importance of taking care of our bodies. It's not just about being healthy for the sake of being healthy, although that is great, but it's honoring God with everything we do, including our bodies. He created us. And because he created us, well, I think the least we can do is take care of his creation. So maybe look at it from that perspective today. I think about that sometimes when I'm eating a little bit of junk food, although it's kind of healthy junk food. I'm like, I don't know if I should be doing this. So I don't want to guilt trip you, but just something to think about more than anything. Just look at it as worship. I am honoring you, God, with how I treat myself, treat this body you've created.
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0: I'm convicted. I'm not seeking him. So I repent and then I find him. If you return to me, wait a minute, I'm convicted. I drifted from God. So if I respond and return to him, he will lead me back to those still waters. Or an unbeliever, they're convicted at the gospel that Jesus is the only way, the only life. Nobody comes to the Father except through him. There is no other way at all through him. They leave convicted and upset, but eventually they fall at the feet of the cross, and then they are encouraged.
1: 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Puritan preacher and author Thomas Watson once said, "To know that nothing hurts the godly is a matter of comfort, but to be assured that all things which fall out shall cooperate for their good, that their crosses shall be turned into blessings, that showers of affliction water the withering root of their grace and make it flourish more. 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
0: Even when you're not sure exactly what to do, as long as it's a right decision, you're not sinning, when you step out and trust God, he can direct you. Faith pleases God. The Bible says, without faith, it's impossible to please God. And here's some encouragement. Even if you miss it, God can fix it. I tell people that sometimes. Hey, even if you miss it, God can fix it. Now, this is not permission to go and sin. But somebody say, "I don't know if I should take this job or this job. I don't know what to do. I'm losing sleep." Choose. God can fix it. You're not going to stay there 45 years if God has other plans. He'll redirect you in certain in areas. Again, as long as it's not, don't go leave your spouse and say, "Shane said he'll fix it." That one you'll get in trouble. Don't blatantly sin. But when it's choices, you know, because when we started the church, I was like, I'm about 80% sure, I guess. I don't know. Let's step out in faith. And then God will direct. He directs. It was never even on the radar. Guys, can I tell you a secret? Leona Valley was never on the radar. Lancaster. We're putting a building in Lancaster. We're planning a church in Lancaster. I'm going to find a building in Lancaster for years. And then God said, you're close. You got to drive over this big mountain that's really far away. I just laugh because every week I run into people, "Oh, if you weren't so far out there, I would be there." No, you just don't want to go to church, and that's your excuse. Or my favorite one, "That I can't drive that big hill." Let me tell you a scary one. What's it called? Tioga Pass? When your brakes are going out in your van? Yeah. We're going down Tioga Pass from Yosemite, and the brakes are heating up, and it's not. I'm like, I'm putting this car in the first gear and just go slow, and all these people are honking at me. But I got to get home. Now, that's a mountain. That's a hill. I still don't like that one. You look down like, that's about 3,000 foot drop. Anyway, I get on that little rant. This is funny. Because now we drive it like NASCAR. Right, or Willow Springs. You get used to, you know it so well. It's like, where was I? You guys throw me off track here. Oh, okay, here we go. Division in the church. Yep. Then after some days, Paul said to Barnabas, let's go. We're out of here. Let's go visit the brethren. Great idea. Let's go. But then Barnabas said, we're going to take John, who's called Mark. And Paul said, ain't no way in Antioch I am taken. Yeah, Zig, you caught that one? We're not taking John Mark. Nope. He insisted that they should not take them because he had departed from them in Pamphylia and he had not gone with them to the work. But the contention became so sharp that they parted from one another. I'm kind of glad that they're in here because, you know, it's healthy. Like, okay, they had to deal with this stuff. And actually, I think I have the references. We'll get, oh, they're already up there. That they actually mended their relationship. Paul actually mended that relationship. And so there's so, I could have did a whole sermon on this because it's important. But God will use even division. You know, if both people are truly seeking the Lord, sometimes that's how he breaks off a ministry. I know it's sad. We shouldn't have to do it that way. But sometimes he'll use things or he'll have, you know, hey, I don't agree with this. I don't agree. And you work it out. You try to. But sometimes, you know, that division, maybe it's not God's will to be divided. Maybe they should have done that. I don't know. I'm only speaking into what the text says. But God used it. They repaired the relationship later. But the contention was so sharp that they actually left. And Barnabas did take Mark, and they went to Cyprus, way, way different direction. And Paul chose Silas, and they departed. And they went their different directions. And what did they do, though? In both cases, they strengthened the church. They strengthened the church. I like what John Piper said. Through Barnabas's continued mentorship and John Mark's demonstrated growth, the two successfully repaired their partnership. Because obviously John Mark grew and changed because Paul began to welcome him back, and there was growth. So this is a good reminder for all of us. Speaking the truth and learning from it is how we grow and mature. Guys, wow. If I could just have a minute of your time. We don't even know. I mean, how many people have come through the doors in 16 years, right? Thousands of people talking to thousands, right? Church hopping or in church and people get offended. Those who grow and mature are strong believers are those who work through the differences. I'll still run to people who are mad at me from 16 years ago. Or I run to people who are still mad because we came up here and we didn't keep a Saturday night service. They're still holding it in. There must be something nefarious going on. No, I just don't want to preach on Saturdays and Sundays when I have kids. You know, and so there's so much, and I can hold it in too. I'm not pointing fingers. All of us get hurt. You know, you're going into Trader Joe's. You see, oh, no, trying to go do that one later. I'll go do that one later because I don't want to deal with it. Come on, let's be real. Or you say, all right, Lord. And you fix it. It's good to see you. But the only way to really grow spiritually is to work through it. Because here's what happened. You offended me. The church offended me. I'm not coming back. Well, you're going to stay stuck and stupid for 10 years. Sorry if that was offensive. Let me say, you're going to... Let's go back, rewind 10 seconds. But you're going to stay stuck in neutral. There we go. Well, remember, let's see. Insensitivity is a pitfall for those with the prophetic preaching. So he's right. Absolutely, because you're black and white. There's no gray area. But on this point, this is how you grow. You work it out. And I'm not going to go down a list of things, but there's relationships here that are much stronger. We have much stronger relationships with some people here because we worked through it. you talk. Man, you offended me. I didn't mean to do that. Here's what I meant. Oh, you meant that? Because the enemy goes in and plants the seeds. Doesn't he? Once you talk to me, you're like, oh, you didn't mean it that way? Or, oh, yeah, I'm sorry, I did. The enemy's planting all kinds of seeds. Psh, psh, psh. They don't like you. They don't want to use you. They're holding you back. They're out to get you. They're gossiping. And none of that happens. So if you're offended, go to the person. Grow from it. And actually, what's nice is the relationship actually becomes stronger. Because you trust them. You've worked through it. And it's stronger. It's a wonderful thing. And you grow. That's how you grow spiritually. The most solid believers you'll ever meet have been hurt a lot. Trust me. They've been hurt a lot. And they grow from it. You don't want to hold that in, though. You don't want to hold in the offense. That book, Beta Satan, right, became popular because of that. Holding that in because it hurts you. They're moving on, but you're living in that offense and upset, and it's just that bitterness. It's a root of bitterness that grows. But the other thing is, allow people to speak the truth to you. Don't always be defensive. Be teachable, humble. Learn from it. Lord, is there anything I can learn from this? Isn't that incredible how we grow if we're not so defensive? 1 Corinthians 11:19, I actually chose the NLT. Do you guys know the difference? NLT is a New Living Translation. What they call it is a dynamic equivalence. It means it's a thought for thought. It's like a commentary. So I don't use dynamic equivalence, commentary, Bibles. I use usually what they call formal equivalence, where they'll translate the word for word for word for word. King James, New King James, American Standard, a lot of those are formal equivalence translations. This is like a commentary, but they can be really good. But of course, there must be divisions among you so that you who have God's approval will be recognized. So we think that a perfect church has no division. Not necessarily, because we might need to go like, hey, We need to talk. You're telling people this. You're a gossip. You're a slander. You're drawing people away. And we have to confront. A healthy church has division. But what do you do with the division? How do you handle it? Is really what's said. Because in a living church that's moving powerfully, right, with God's Spirit, guess who else is moving? The little demons. The demonic realm. There's people come in, I won't even get into details in case they're watching later, but man, they're hell-bent on causing conflict in the church. They're not here to be united. They're here to pick apart and to be critical. He strengthened the churches. He strengthened the churches. And I want to talk about this because I thought it only meant encouragement. But the word actually means, and you can pronounce it, I'm not going to try. It means to establish, reinforce, and confirm the church in their faith and our doctrinal soundness. But it implies not just encouraging, but also buttressing. We haven't heard that word in a while. It means basically to fortify the church against challenges, doctrinal drifts, or opposition. So not only are you encouraging, by strengthening the church, you're not only encouraging, you're also convicting. Because how do you strengthen if you're also not convicting? Because that's how we get stronger sometimes, is to get convicted. And so they would go and they would strengthen the church, and that would just be an encouragement, but also be in a conviction. Look at some of Paul's letters. Have you read some of Paul's letters to the churches? Man. I hurt your feelings. I hope it did hurt your feelings so you'll repent. Golly, you guys get mad at me. You should get mad at Paul. I'm kidding. This is a great church, but we all have issues to work on. And strengthening the church does involve conviction. And here's where it gets challenging. Every pastor, every lead pastor is different. They're uniquely different. How God designed them. How their words. How they speak. I mean, you heard Sean speak, right? A little bit different than me. We joke a lot. You know, he's a soft John the Beloved. I'm John the Baptist. But that's different. You know, that's how God said, I'm going to need a Shane for this. I'm going to need John or Chris Johnson or Paul out at chapel at Lancaster Baptist, or, you know, Dave Prather when he did Central Christian. I know all these guys. I've lived through my life. They're different. Instead of judging people, we should say, thank God God designed them that way to reach certain people. They're reaching people I'm not going to reach. This loudmouth bald guy is going to reach certain people. Heck no, they tune me out. But when they can get the loving, quiet, monotone, oh man. But then sometimes some of you need the hammer. Bring it, right? That's why. And so God uses different instruments in the body. I don't know why I said that, but it was a good point. Oh, because it's not just about encouragement, it's about conviction. So the mark of many ministries will be encouragement, but then others are called by God to convict. And then we wrongly judge, they're too encouraging, they're never convicting. That's how God designed them. Let them answer to God. Others are, their life is about conviction. God called me back to Him. I love our nation. I love revival. I love preaching on repentance. I love calling the church home. My job is to convict until He calls me home. I have no problem with that. But I also know that conviction also encourages. Because the most frequent email we get or in the prayer room, I've been so encouraged. What? How have you been encouraged? Because they got their heart right with the Lord. That's what conviction does. So you see how that works? Now, those who are convicted and go home frumpy, yeah, they stay upset. They stay upset for a long time. I don't like what that guy had to say. He convicted me. I don't know who he thinks he is. He doesn't have to live my life. He doesn't know who I'm married to. I need that 12-pack to relax. Who does he think he is? Right? They're convicted. But if they repent, then they start, I've been so encouraged. Encouragement comes after conviction often. Repentance. It's a beautiful, actually, if you look, I just looked last night for some reason, it's fitting. The first word, the first message of the gospel is repent. John the Baptist came preaching repentance. Jesus said, go preach repentance. Peter's first sermon was on repentance. Paul goes out and preaches repentance. He himself repented. You look at the apostolic church, repentance, go out. It's the first word of the gospel. It's what they, Jesus said, go and preach repentance. Peter, very first sermon ever recorded. He said, you stiff-necked people, you kill Christ. Repent. Get convicted so then you can be encouraged. And here's the encouraging thing. Many promises in the Bible. We have promises in the Bible that God will fulfill, but it's often conviction that leads to their fulfillment. Correct? If you seek me, I'm convicted. I'm not seeking him. So I repent and then I find him. If you return to me, wait a minute, I'm convicted, I drifted from God. So if I respond and return to Him, He will lead me back to those still waters. Or an unbeliever, they're convicted at the gospel that Jesus is the only way, the only life. Nobody comes to the Father except through Him. There is no other way at all through Him. They leave convicted and upset, but eventually they fall at the feet of the cross and then they are encouraged. I'm going to end with a story. I think you have it. It was passed out in 1734 on this note of conviction and saying hard things. In 1734, in Massachusetts village of Northampton, a black-gowned pastor knelt in prayer. He was burdened for the 1,100 souls of his little town, who he was convinced were afflicted with the deadly spiritual disease of the day. In just a very few minutes, he would be walking up to the pulpit. Should he speak the soft, cushioning assurances that they all wanted to hear, that God selected them for salvation, and it is all well with their soul? Or should he tell them what he really believed, that unless they experienced a new birth and faith in Christ, they were headed straight to hell? The decision was made. The tall, thin-faced man arose, adjusted his periwig, those what they wear, you saw before, and he entered this little meeting house. That day in 1734 marked the birth of what many have called the most notable revival in all of American history. The conditions that pressed Jonathan Edwards to his knees that Sunday seemed dark indeed. Gone was the God-fearing generation that had settled the land of America. The new generation had forgotten God. So Edwards said, he said, the flames of wrath are restrained only by God's will, and the human strength provide no protection. His words, if God should only withdraw his hand from the floodgate, it would immediately fly open, and the fiery floods of fierceness and the wrath of God would rush forth with inconceivable fury. And he said, the God that holds you over the pit of hell, much as one holds a spider, is dreadfully provoked. That's not very encouraging. But boy, was it powerful. That spark is what set the flame for America's first great awakening. His sermon title was Sinners in the Hands of an Angry God. So there are times, people, to speak the truth in love and to be bold and be forthright, because what he said is absolutely true. You are lost without Christ and you will be destined to hell. That's the truth. But we don't want to say it because it hurts people. But sometimes you got to hurt before you help. You got to convict. George Whitefield actually said, the Christian world is in a deep sleep. Nothing but a loud voice can awaken them out of it. And of course, with people like him and Edwards and Wesley and other bold people, a nation was awakened. First great awakening, second great awakening. That's our only hope, is for us to get back into that position of petitioning God for another move of His Spirit. So if there's anybody here this morning, listen to that conviction. Listen to the conviction. Don't ignore it. It's a wonderful gift from God. Whether you're a believer and you're convicted about certain things, or an unbeliever convicted about your lack of knowledge of God and not knowing Him, listen to it. That's a gift from God. It's the red card in the World Cup. Hello, kick, the referee's whistle. The conviction. That means something's wrong and I need to make it right. Listen to it. Turn and be saved this morning, if that is some of you. Turn and be saved. Look to Christ and Him alone, or turn for a believer. Turn and be renewed. Be renewed in your faith. That's all it takes. How many people come to church week in and week out and they're never renewed because they ignore the conviction? Embrace it today.

0: 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Hey, I wanted to let our listeners know that due to budgeting issues, we will be removing Regaining Lost Ground from some of the radio stations that we currently air on. 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Again, due to budgeting issues, we will be removing Regaining Lost Ground from some of the stations that we currently air our program on. 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If you have questions, please reach out to us at westsidechristianfellowship.org. 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
1: I have no idea. We may not have ever met before. We're talking right now. I'm Daniel. And I have no idea what your role is today. But know that God has placed you in that role. And your job is to do it today. Sometimes I feel like we look around and, hey, maybe we listen here on the radio and we hear people giving sermons. We hear these incredible stories and testimonies and we say, well, my life isn't that. And we think that there's something wrong with us. Your life today, your testimony, your pulpit, may be just the interaction you have with someone. It could be the raising of your kids. It could be anything. God uses our everyday lives to bless others, to point to Him, and just be used that way. Be open to whatever it looks like.
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7: In 1862, Abraham Lincoln signed the Morrill Act, helping states create colleges focused on agriculture, mechanics, science, and practical education. The principle was not centralized control, it was opportunity. Lincoln's Morrill Act reminds us that America can support education without surrendering education to Washington. Why did it matter? Because a free nation needs citizens equipped to work, build, steward, and govern themselves. Scripture gives work a sacred weight. In Genesis, God placed man in the garden to work it and to keep it. Proverbs honors the one who works his land. Paul warns against idleness and calls believers to earn their bread. Why does that still matter today? Because education should form capable people under God, not dependent subjects under bureaucracy.
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0: entrepreneur. She's a speaker and she's an author whose story combines bold business moves with powerful spiritual insight. And if you've ever caught her show, The Sue Freeze Show, on the weekends here, you'll get that part right there, powerful spiritual insight. Whether you're a homeowner trying to protect your space or a leader trying to live out your faith in the marketplace, this conversation's for you. Sue, welcome to the show. Glad to have you back.
1: I loved that. I want to just type that up and have it ready available to me. So that was great. Thank you for the intro, and so blessed to be here with you.
0: Well, it's good. So what's been happening this last week with you? You know,
1: A lot has happened because that's just the way it is.
0: Yeah.
1: And it's all good, even when it's not. It doesn't feel good for the moment. It's still all good. It says give thanks in all things. That's what God says.
0: Amen.
1: Give thanks in all things. That means the good and the bad. And so, you know, the lessons that we learn as we go along and, you know, being flexible, I think, is a really big one for me right now, just because I'm around people that seem to lack in that department. They're so stuck in their ways, or, you know, it's got to be their way or the highway. And for me, you know, sometimes people will say, you know, you just like you like to be in control. And yes, don't we all like to be in control when we can be? But not always. I mean, I realize the time when I'm not really in control, because I know when God's in control. And I just don't want to take that wheel, because he needs to take it, because he does it better than I do.
0: Amen.
1: So some of the things that happened this last weekend, I got to plant part of my backyard. There was wall put up, and so it was time for me to be able to plant to make it, you know, colorful and beautified.
0: Yeah.
1: Now that the function or the structure is, foundation is strong, now it's like, let's beautify it, right?
0: Yeah.
1: And so I needed help with getting the right flowers with the right amount of sun and right amount of water.
0: Yeah.
1: And, you know, what is comfortable in the environment that I'm putting it in. And there was just so much there that I was not aware of. And learning was, I love learning. I just love learning, because there's so much to learn in everything. And so we went to Home Depot and got to go in the garden area and pick out the flowers. And I get to pick out the colors once I knew what aisle I needed to be looking in to find the proper, you know, type of flower or whatever. And so once I was in the right area to get the right plants, I went to town on what I wanted visually, because I'm a visual person. So picked them out, then went back and started digging along with my sister, my brother-in-law, and Scott, who's been a vital part of getting a lot done in the backyard. He's a friend of mine. He's a really good friend, and he's really been helping me with making things look better and be better and everything, and I really appreciate his effort. It's been wonderful to have his help. Anyway, so we started digging and planting and then watering and trying to figure out our water system and all of that. And it's all, you know, it's this affects that. Isn't that true in life?
0: Yeah.
1: Right?
0: Oh, yeah.
1: And the decisions we make, you know, having the knowledge when we can and figure out, you know, what should we do? What makes the most sense to do? And, you know, and everything has a time.
0: Yeah.
1: So all of that is part of what it says in the Bible, right? I mean, all of those things are biblical.
0: All right.
1: Yeah, so that happened. And then yesterday, Monday morning, I left my lake house at 3 a.m. and got to work early.
0: Wow.
1: And I had so much to get done. And then I had to leave early, and I knew that. That's why I got to work early, to go get another, procedure on my eyes. I had cataract surgery a while ago, and it's been wonderful not to have to look for my lost glasses that are usually on my head. And, you know, just not needing to have glasses and being able to see was just amazing. You know, I pray for God to give me eyes to see, heart to feel, ears to hear, and not just in the, you know, outwardly worldly way, but in a spiritual way. And yesterday I had a new experience. They numbed my eyes. They, what do they call when they make the pupils big? Dilated.
0: Yeah.
1: They dilated my eyes to the fact I looked at them, and it's like there was no iris. I have green eyes. There was no green. It was all black. The pupil was that big.
0: Goodness.
1: And, you know, you go outside in that, and it's just so bright. Well, when they got done with what they needed to do, which was locking in my new lenses in my eyeballs, which is just an amazing procedure, I couldn't see, and I was so scared, and I had forgotten my phone, and I knew I couldn't drive because I couldn't see. So I had to sit for like 2 hours to wait for things

0: to calm down a little bit, and I still was worried because they didn't kind of give me what to expect, and there was a fog, like this fog over my eyes, and I'm thinking, oh my gosh, did they wreck my eyes? Is this going to go away? And I started crying. I went to my car and I just started crying because I was just, oh Lord, please heal my eyes, make my eyes better so I can drive, number one. But number two is I just love having my sight.
1: Yeah.
0: Don't we all?
1: Yep.
0: I mean, it's just so good to be able to see. Anyway, so that happened just last night, and I did safely get home. I got home. It was like 5 o'clock, 6 o'clock. I went right to bed, closed my eyes, went to bed because I still couldn't see. And I thought, oh, Lord, I hope when I open my eyes tomorrow morning that I can see. And I woke up in the morning, and I could see.
1: Very blessed.
0: And so praise God, and I'm so thankful that I have my eyes. I'm looking at words and everything, and they just look beautiful to me. Because I can see them without glasses. So that's kind of what's happened.
1: All right.
0: You asked. That's the long version. Sorry.
1: Yeah, I love to hear about what you're up to, and I'm sure our listeners do too. You know, Sue, you wear a lot of hats. you do. Businesswoman, author, speaker, the termite lady. How do you describe what drives you the most? What drives me the most?
0: Yeah. Wow. I've been asked that question like over my lifetime, and my answers are changing because it used to be success.
1: Mm-hmm.
0: I just have things I want to get done, and I want to do what God created me to do, my purpose in life and all of those things. And when I was young, I felt like I didn't have a voice, and I'm not going to go into the details, writing a book about it, but I felt like I didn't have a voice because I didn't have a voice, really, uh-huh. not in my family. And so now God gave me the radio. I mean, I have a voice. It's amazing when I got that aha moment. It wasn't too long ago that it was just like, oh, wow. Oh my gosh, here's this little girl who felt like she would talk and nobody would hear her. And now God gave me this microphone to where I can talk. And so, boy, I better have something important to say because I don't want to get on here and just not say anything important. So, I would say now what drives me is I have reached success. I am a successful woman. Mm-hmm. And success can be defined in so many ways. It's not financial. It could be, and it can be. And for me, I've reached financial success, I think, to the measure in which I really feel is comfortable. I'm good. Thank you, God. I feel I'm successful in a lot of things. But for me, success has changed, the definition of success for me now, because now I want to create a significant impact on other people. I want to impact people in a godly way. You know, MAGA is, you know, make America great again. And I say, make America godly again. Amen. And I see a transition. I see God's work, and I see things happening in the spiritual realm and just with my clear eyes, that it is changing. And I'm so thankful that it is, even though we still have a lot of bad. We have a lot of bad in this world. There is, that devil is working overtime.
1: Yeah.
0: But we are victorious in Jesus' name. So I feel good about that. And I feel good that I have this show to impact others. And I do get people responding to my request of please connect with me by going to Sue Freeze, spelt like fries, one word, .com. That's my website, and it has a lot of interesting information on there, and it has videos on there, and it has the I am words, because I learned a long time ago that what was being spoken into my life was not truth. It wasn't from God, and I had to learn what God said about me. And when that transition happened in Matthew, it talks about you will be transformed by the renewing of your mind. And that's exactly what's happened with me. And the way that could happen with you, listener, is by going to Sue Freeze, spelt like fries, one word, .com, and clicking on the I Ams. There is 3 pages. They're free to you from God. And they are, I am an ambassador to Christ. I am forgiven. You know, I am victorious. I am. And when we learn what God says about who we are, because he created us, and take that recording and replace that is what replaces what you've been saying maybe to yourself, that is degrading, unworthiness, unforgiveness, all those things that need to leave you so that you can feel and experience all God has for you. It's an amazing transition and transformation, and I wish that and hope that for every single person listening and beyond that.
1: Wow. You know, E-Cola is a thriving business on its own, just doing the bug business. But, you know, you've always been vocal about your faith, and I always appreciated that, and just now sharing your faith with our listeners.
0: Yeah.
1: How's your walk with Christ, shaped the way you lead E-Cola?
0: Well, I lead with principles, godly principles. I find the word and do what it says. For instance, we get new trucks. We have a fleet of about 56 and about 7 more coming. And in the fleet, my son takes care of the fleet, and it's a big job all on its own, and he's got other jobs too. I tell the guy that is going to get rewarded with a new truck that uh-huh. this truck could end up being his truck, and the better he takes care of it, yeah, the better it's going to be when it becomes available to him. Mm-hmm. And so I kind of do that on purpose, because in the Bible it talks about for those that do well with little, they get more.
1: Yeah.
0: That's a biblical principle.
1: Yeah, that's great.
0: And so we utilize that biblical principle in our workplace. And there's many, many more like that. But that's just one example of that. And another thing we do is, and I did this early on when I first bought the company 25 years ago, is whenever I get printing done, I always look at what we're printing to see how can we do this better. Uh-huh. You know, I don't want to be the same today as I was yesterday. And hopefully I'm not the same tomorrow as I am right now, today. And I think anybody that really strives for better or excellence has that type of mindset. And those are the kind of people that I want to be around.
1: Well, let's dive in. You know, E-Cola's tagline you've got is effective alternative termite control. Tell us a little bit about what that really means and why it matters.
0: On our envelopes, we put "In God We Trust."
1: Okay.
0: And I've lost customers over that being on my envelopes. But it's a statement. It's a bold statement. It's on our dollar bill. I'm in business to make money. I'm in business to be able to allow people to come work for us and for them to be able to financially secure their family. So I give an opportunity to the employees that come to me. I give opportunity to take care of our customers in a different way. E-Cola is about environmentally friendly, family-friendly methods of doing business. Now, we do traditional methods because sometimes it's necessary to get the control because it's out of control. And so if that's necessary because we've waited too long, homeowner, you've waited too long, you went to work, oh gosh, I got to make that phone call. And then we forget to make the phone call. And then we come home and we remember, and then dinner, and then homework, and whatever else has to go on, and we forget again. And the longer we put off what needs to be done, the more damage is done. Now, this is true in our personal relationships also. This is true in any aspect of life, is when you put off a fierce conversation, when you put off doing something that you should be doing, it causes things to get worse. So it's important that we just dive in and just do it.
1: Yeah.
0: You know, just take care of business. Now, timing is important. Make sure everybody's fed. Make sure everybody's rested before you have these tough conversations. But and make sure you make the phone call. Set yourself a calendar alert, you know, to make the phone call, make an appointment, or ask somebody else to do it for you. I don't know. Whatever works for you. But make the call. And I'm hoping you call us, 877-332-BUGS, B-U-G-S, which is 2847. I hope and I pray that you call us, because we are the best. We are a top 100 company in North America, and we're very proud to say that. And it came with a lot of work and a lot of care. And we are proud of our position, and we want it to even grow bigger and better because we want to service more people. But we're teaching our staff, our employees, to be good stewards and good servants. And as we do that biblically, it helps them in personal life and helps them at work. And that's really an important fact, is that what I'm put in a position to do is to coach and train so that people will be better people today than they were yesterday. And the impact that E-Cola has and Sue Freeze has and God has, and he's first, of course, I'm just an open vessel to be used for His glory, not mine. Amen. But in doing those things, it makes us a more significant, impactful business. And we want to impact those we come in contact with. So if you're a customer, thank you so much for trusting us with your home and your family and the environment. And if you're not, I would ask, why not? I would ask, why not now? Make the phone call. Let's get her done.
1: There we go.
0: Yeah.
1: So I want to circle back on the homeowners. You know, termites and pests can be pretty scary. And, you know, for our new listeners out there who are just kind of catching us talking together for the first time, give them a little tip. What's the top three warning signs that listeners should watch for in their homes? You know, little telltale signs.
0: Okay, well, the biggest one would be the termite issues, because the termite ones never stop eating, and they can cause the most damage, you know, and the cost is big. So what we do is you give us a call, and we come out, and we do a free inspection if you're not in escrow and not refinancing. And we will tell you what we found, if we found, and what we found, where we found, and what your options are. I am a person that likes choices. God likes choices too. He gave us freedom of choice. He doesn't force us to do His will. He gives us the choice to choose His will. And I like choices too, because, you know, it just feels good, because we're not cookie cutter people. We all have our own concerns. We all have our own thoughts. And it's important that we address those one by one and make sure that you have peace of mind, that you feel good about what you're going to do with your house. But it's really good to have as much information, you know, to get the knowledge. A lack of knowledge, people perish. So it's important that you get the knowledge you need in order for you to make the best decision for you, your family, and your home.
1: There you go.
0: So we help you with that, because we have the eyes, the trained expert eyes, and we have the knowledge, we have the methods, and we have lots of methods, which are choices. We have the alternative treatment heat process, which we can do an attic, a sub area. It kills the adults and the eggs of the termites. It's up to an 8-hour process. I had a technician who said, well, you tell everybody that it's an 8-hour process. And I'm like, yeah, but if it's 100 degrees out, it doesn't take 4 hours to get up to 100 degrees. You're already there. So it doesn't take as long when it's hot out. So yeah. I'm clearing that up right now. But we have to reach a certain temperature, and we have to hold it for a certain length of time to get the kill. Now, we hold it an hour when we only have to hold it for 22 minutes, according to all of the testing that was done. But we hold it for an hour just to make sure. And it's clean, hot air. It's not chemicals. It's clean, hot air. Now, we can add some support and drill into where we feel the kick holes are. And we can put chemical inside those holes, which can has a transfer effect. And it can kill the termites themselves, brush against the next termite and the next termite in the canal. And then they can, you know, they cross infect each mm-hmm. other. It's kind of like, I hate to even mention the word COVID or a cold. You know, they touch each other and they get each other infected yeah. with the product. So okay. It works with us. We don't have to actually find the queen. We don't have to do that when we use these products or using the heat. So yeah. together, we're definitely knowing we're doing everything we need to do. And then we have a service warranty after that. And the service warranty just says, look, you get a 2-year warranty on the original. And then after that, we come out and we do an inspection. You pay 15% of the original job. You pay that fee. Then we come out, we do an inspection. And if any treatment is done that's local treatment, we can do it right then and there, get it taken care of, and you're good for another year.
1: Oh, really?
0: So that's what we do, and we think that's amazing that we can do that. We also have the electric gun, 90,000 volts of electricity.
1: Yeah.
0: And yeah, Brian, you love that.
1: I love that thing.
0: Yeah, and we are one of very few companies that offer this method. In fact, the people that owned Ecola before me were the ones that created and patented the electric gun program. So uh-huh. we kind of have the inside scoop on that one.
1: Yeah.
0: Yeah, so there's that. We have borates, which is like table salt from the boron mines in California, and those have a residual for 20 years, and they protect your wood, bare wood. So those are just some of the few, a few of the products that we, or methods that we have. And then we use EcoSmart products, which is tree oils and, you know, peppermint and all of these other things that have a very, very strong odor. In fact, sometimes I go into a room that might hold some of these and I'm thinking, wow, it's just way too strong.
1: Yeah.
0: But anyway, they're effective too. So we have all those things available to you. I've been doing this business for 46 years, but I've been owner of Ecola for 25 years now, and that just is amazing to me. I've been on the radio for 15 years, and that's amazing. Time flies when you're having fun.
1: Yeah.
0: Yeah.
1: Hey, Sue, I'm going to give a quick number for everybody, 877-332-BUGS, to get hold of Ecola Termite and Pest Control. Number again, 877-332-2847. 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That's SueFreeze, spelled like fries, .com. And Sue, we've got about 2.5 minutes left here, and give us a tease for the Sue Freeze show coming up this weekend.
0: Well, I'm going to talk about what I talked about already in the very beginning of this show because I was preparing for the show, and so it was strong on my mind.
1: Yeah.
0: But I'm going to be talking about those things. I'm going to be talking about life lessons and how every moment is, you know, God's teaching us something. It's just, are we listening? Are we watching? Are we seeing?
1: Yeah.
0: And being flexible to let God lead. I think that's so vitally important to our, you know, doing what God wants us to do.
1: Right.
0: We have to be ready for that, you know, and sometimes it's not like even just going to church. I had a friend that I took my sister and her brother-in-law or my brother-in-law to church with me because they were helping me with my flowers and everything. And I said, you know, do you guys want to go to church? And because it was so hot in the middle of the day, we decided to go at 11 and work in the garden in the morning. And so we went, and normally I'm there with my friend Scott, and we sit a certain place. Okay, Scott likes to sit in a certain place, and that's fine. But this time, Scott wasn't there when I got there, and so I asked my sister, I said, hey, Darce, where do you want to sit? And so I followed her lead. She went someplace where I'm not used to going. She was in the second row, right front and center, and I'm not used to going up that far. I'm used to being like in the middle. The sound's better there because I like worship. But, you know, she wanted to be right front and center. I'm like, oh, okay. So when Scott got there, he was a little late, and he came in. He's like, what? Why are we sitting way up here? I'm like, why ask why? Let's just worship, you know? And it's just... It's not getting so, I see a lot of people in church, they sit in the same seat every single week.
1: Yeah.
0: And I'm just going to challenge you, if you're one of those people, live a little.
1: Yeah.
0: Find another seat. You know, walk in the room and say, God, where do you want me to sit today? Because maybe there's somebody that needs your attention. Maybe they just need your handshake or your hug or your smile. And because you're sitting where you're used to sitting, that's comfortable for you, you're missing the opportunity to maybe bless another person.
1: Right.
0: So ask God, where do you want me to sit? And it might be someplace that's uncomfortable. You know what? Be uncomfortable.
1: There we go.
0: That's it.
1: All right. That was Sue Freeze, everybody. President of Ecola Termite and Pest Control, and she's bringing us encouragement, as she always does,
0: yeah.
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0: Yep.
1: 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And Sue, it's always a joy having you. Thank you so much for coming today.
0: Thank you, Brian.
1: All right. We'll talk again soon.
0: Okay. Thank you.
1: God bless.
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0: 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You're on 98.3 FM, The Word. You ever wake up, stretch, say, man, I need some wisdom today? Okay, I don't really do that either. Maybe I should. Maybe we all should. And if that's the case, then, well, the really good place to turn is Proverbs. A lot of wisdom in there. I'm Daniel. Proverb 1 through 31. So technically, you could wake up every day, of the month, and just read a proverb and hear some things about wisdom. This is one that stuck out. My name's Daniel, by the way. Proverbs 12, verse 25. I would encourage you to build on this today. It says, anxiety weighs down the heart, but a kind word cheers it up. So give someone a kind word today. And then I'm thinking about, you know, how people have different love languages, and so some people are a little more, words don't mean a lot to them, but maybe an act does, or maybe spending time with them does. Well, with someone you know, maybe they're going through something, or maybe just say, man, I want to love on this person today. Just kind of think about what you've observed, what their love language might be, and then do something that'll show them love in that way. A kind word never hurts as well.
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2: Oscar in Baldwin Park.
3: 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Scott, I was hearing Dr. Charles Stanley about David. When his men, family kidnapped the 600 men, wanted to stone him, and that he didn't do nothing but stay still, be calm, and just give it to God and let God handle it. You know, they were accusing him of leading them in the wrong way, but it eventually worked out in his favor, you know. If you're not guilty, you shouldn't have nothing to worry about. If you're guilty, you got a lot to worry about.
2: I think that's probably right. And I think that you're probably mad either way. But if you're guilty of something, you're mad and you're scared. 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But most people, I think you get mad and afraid and then you deflect or you blame. But if you're innocent, it's important to get mad well when you're accused of something.
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9: You know, people today don't want to teach the whole counsel of God because some things may offend people. If you're offended by the personality of the pastor, then the pastor's in trouble, or he should be. If you're offended by the Word of God, you need to be offended. When they teach there are other ways to heaven. When they teach Jesus' death alone was not enough. When they build ministries with themselves as the central figure instead of Jesus Christ. May we never spit in our Savior's face by making him any less than he is. We should lift him up, and he alone is worthy to be worshiped, to be praised, to be honored, and to be glorified.
8: Being offended is basically a hobby for some people in today's world. People are so often offended that it has become such a daily occurrence. Offense is originally a spiritual thing, meant to correct and remind us of the life God intended for us. God uses the feeling of offense to redirect us through the power of His Word. In today's message, Pastor Dave will remind you not to get offended by people, but stay sensitive to God and what His Word says and reveals to you. Well, let's join Pastor Dave in the book of Matthew, chapter 26. As he continues his message, responding to the world's accusations.

0: the things that Jesus did, he could have brought thousands of witnesses to prove that he is the Christ. Amen? And I want to say this too. In this room, if Jesus was on trial, the fact that he took people like us, sinners, the greatest miracle that he performs is taking sinful people like us and making us new creations in Christ. Can I get an amen to that? He's transformed our life. We were once lost and now we're found. We were once blind and now we see. Our life never made sense and now it completely makes sense because we have a relationship with the King of Kings and the Lord of Lords. And our name's written in the Lamb's Book of Life and he'll never leave us nor forsake us. And no one can ever snatch us out of his hand. That's the God that we serve. And he could have called such a huge crowd to testify on his behalf. They couldn't find two false witnesses to agree with each other. And Jesus could have brought in thousands of witnesses if he wanted to. And the greatest witness of all would be God the Father. They have reverence for rituals, but not for using God's name, but disdain for the very same God who stood before him. The fulfillment of messianic prophecy is standing right in front of him. These Sanhedrin, part of their jobs, they had scribes amongst them where they made copies of the word. They knew what the Old Testament taught. They knew what it said about the Messiah. They knew that it said the Messiah would be born of a virgin, that Jesus was born of a virgin. At least that was the claim. They knew that. That the Messiah would be born in Bethlehem, and that Jesus was born in Bethlehem. They had so many fulfilled prophecies right in front of them, but rather than repent and surrender their life to the Lord, they want to stay on the throne. And this is why most people miss out on heaven, is we won't give up the throne of our lives. We want to be on the throne instead of surrendering that throne to Jesus Christ. So he says to him, are you the Christ? That's the real question, isn't it? Are you the Son of God? I just saw a guy being interviewed the other day, and I don't know where he is. I probably don't need to know, but he says, I am Jesus. I came back. And the guy interviewing him is like, well, your name's not even Jesus. What are you talking about? And the guy said, well, you know, that's because that was me before and I came back this time. And you're just listening to this nonsense. So this guy would say he is the Christ. He's certainly not. Amen. But they're asking Jesus, are you the Christ? Are you the Son of the living God? Now look what it says in verse 64. The point number one there is silence. In silence, we leave our defense in the hands of the Lord. You know, when we respond, he's responding to the world's accusation. So far, he's been silent. Now he's going to speak, and as he does, he's going to speak without fear or without compromise. Look at verse 64. Jesus said to him, it is as you said. Nevertheless, I say to you, hereafter you will see the Son of Man sitting at the right hand of power and coming on the clouds of heaven. Jesus is referring to out of Daniel chapter 7. So Daniel, they would know the book of Daniel. These guys were the religious leaders of the day. They were the Bible scholars of the day. So to show them that he is the Messiah, the one that they're accusing, do you say that you are? He's going to show them from Scripture that they would know. And here's what it says in Daniel 7, verse 13 and 14. I was watching in the night visions, and behold, one like the Son of Man coming with the clouds of heaven. And he came to the Ancient of Days, and they brought him near before him. Then to him was given dominion and glory and a kingdom, that all peoples, nations, and languages should serve him. His dominion is an everlasting dominion which shall not pass away, and his kingdom is one that shall not be destroyed. Jesus is laying a direct claim to being the Messiah, the one they've been waiting for, and the fulfillment of all Old Testament prophecy. The high priest put Jesus under a solemn oath. Tell us if you are the Son of God. He's acting as the prosecutor. I'm prosecuting you. You're on trial. Are you the Christ that you say that you are? Are you the one? In Mark's gospel, he says, I am. I love that. When Moses saw the burning bush and was called to go back and deliver them out of bondage in Egypt, he goes to the burning bush and God is speaking to him and he says to him, well, when I go back, I'm paraphrasing a little bit. When I go back to, who shall I tell him sent me? I am that I am. It's ego a me. I am. You and I are I wish. Can I get an amen to that? Or the I'm not. He is the great I am. And I love when he answers, he says, I am. And you will see the Son of Man sitting at the right hand of power and coming in the clouds of heaven. It's a straightforward declaration that Jesus was and is both the Messiah and the Son of God. While in ritualistic reverence, Caiaphas would not speak the name of God in its question, Jesus responds with the name of God and makes that attribute to himself. He said, "Are you the one?" But he won't even use the name of God. And then he responds saying, "Yes, I am the one that all the mankind's been waiting for." I love it. He is the great I am. You know, Jesus said in his public ministry, "I am, ego on me," many times. He said, "I am the bread of life." He said, "I am the door of the sheep." He said, "I am the good shepherd. I am the resurrection and the life. I am the way, the truth, and the life. I am the vine." Again, I am, not I was, not I will be, but I am. Jesus is God. He always has been God. He always will be God. He's not created. He is creator. He always has been, and he always will be, and he's the one we worship. Amen? There's no other name under heaven by which men must be saved. So he's being put on trial by the religious leaders of the very world he created and would die for. Now, it is interesting, again, that he refers to himself, "I will see the Son of Man." Notice it says Son of Man. So Jesus is referred to both as the Son of Man and the Son of God. Son of Man points to the fact that he is the Messiah and he's 100% human. But Son of God also points that he's 100% deity. So he's fully man and he's fully God, and no man or woman who's ever lived before or since can say that. Amen? There's no other name under heaven by which men must be saved. He's the one mediator between man and God. By the way, this is why we don't pray to saints. Can I get an amen to that? We don't pray to men. We don't pray to, we don't ask guys in a box to pray for us. Why? Because there's one mediator between man and God. What's his name? We pray to the Father in the name of the Son, the power of the Holy Spirit. Mary, praise God. Blessed among women. We love Mary. We're thankful for Mary. Mary, sinner in need of a Savior just like the rest of us. Amen? We don't pray to Mary. Now, why is that important? Because anytime we add to the cross of Calvary or put anyone between us and Jesus, we've missed it. Jesus and him alone is the way that... When Jesus died on the cross, he said, "It is finished, paid in full." Amen? So we don't have to add... If you add to the cross of Calvary, you become a cult. Jesus plus nothing equals salvation. So he is the Christ. And they're asking, "Are you the Christ?" He says, "It is, as you say. I am the Christ. I am the Savior of the world." And again, it says in Psalm 110, "The Lord said to my Lord, sit at my right hand till I make your enemies my footstool." Again, he is the Son of Man and the Son of God. He's seated at the right hand. That's the place of intercession on our behalf where the great high priest sits. Coming with the clouds of heaven points to God's return in order to punish a wicked and rebellious world. They were judging him now, but one day he will judge them. Look at verse 65. Now, how do they respond when he says, "It is as you say"? You ask me if I'm the Christ? Yes, I am. I am the Son of Man. I am the Son of God. I'm the one that the world's been waiting for. It's me. The witty says in verse 65. Then the high priest tore his clothes, saying, "He has spoken blasphemy. What further need we have of witnesses? Look now, you've heard his blasphemy." He was trying to find something he could put Jesus on trial for. And notice, there were no false witnesses that could accuse him of breaking any other law. So the thing that he is going to the cross for is claiming to be the Son of God and claiming to be the Messiah. So they're going to crucify the Son of God because he said he's the Son of God. They're going to crucify the Messiah because he is the Messiah and claim to be the Messiah. And because he is the Messiah and the Son of God, he had to go to the cross so that you and I could be forgiven. He was willing to suffer and die as if he lived our lives so we could be rewarded as if we lived his. All of us deserve to be put to death. All of us are sinners. That word sin is a archery term. It's a separation from perfection. We've all fallen short of the glory of God. But yet, Jesus, who was without sin, was willing to take all of my sin and yours upon himself and suffer in our place. So the priest, notice, he tore his clothes. The tearing of clothes was a gesture any Jew would use in times of great grief. And so he's pretending that he's grieving, but what he's really doing, and deep down, he's probably celebrating that we got him. We found a reason we can have him put to death. I'm going to put on a show now. I'm going to tear my clothes. I'm the holy man, and I'm going to show that, oh, how dare he? He's blaspheming. And we got to, now we have a way that we can have him put to death. You know what's interesting is Caiaphas was tearing of his own clothes, signifying the removal of the priesthood from him, because just hours later, the veil would be torn, signifying that we may now enter the Holy of Holies. Remember, I said that only Caiaphas, only the high priest could go into the Holy of Holies. But when Jesus died on the cross, if you will remember, there was a point in time where the earth shook. And when the earth not only shook, but then the veil was torn. And this veil was huge. It would take half a dozen priests to put it up. It was thick and it was heavy. And it tore from top to bottom. And so now any one of us, anywhere and any time, we can enter into the presence of Almighty God. See, when Jesus died on the cross, again, that access was opened. It was only the high priest on one day of the year. And now you and I, we can talk to the Lord anywhere and any time. You can be driving down the freeway talking to Almighty God. We can enter into the Holy of Holies, into his presence, because of what Jesus did on the cross of Calvary. We have but one high priest who is seated at the right hand of the Father, making intercession for us. Jesus is praying for you right now. He said at the right hand of the Father, interceding on your behalf right now. That's our God. Look at verse 66. What do you think? They answered and said, he is deserving of death. Jesus is condemned for simply, again, one reason. He claimed to be the Messiah, the Son of God, equal with God, in power and coming in the clouds to judge all of mankind. This speaks to the depth of man's depravity. God, in total perfection, came to earth, lived among men, and this is how they replied. We see court dates where they want to take crosses down. Their groups will spend millions of dollars to get a cross removed off the hillside. Nobody's suing to remove a Buddha. Nobody. I never see anybody get all wound up about a Buddha on a hillside. They get wound up about a cross because the cross of Christ is a rock of offense. It's the thing that offends people, and the reason that it does is it confronts that we're all sinners in need of a Savior. Look at verse 67 and 68. It says, then they spat in his face, they beat him, and others struck him with the palms of their hands, saying, prophesy to us, Christ, who is the one that struck you? We know from other gospels that they covered his face, and then they would reach back and hit him. And then they'd say, tell us who hit you. They'd spit in his face, which is the ultimate and worst way of, you know, insulting somebody, was to spit in their face. So they're doing the most degrading things they can do to our Savior before they even get him to the Romans who are going to take him to the cross. And so as they're doing it, they're mocking Jesus. And I just imagine as he's hauling off and someone hits him in the face as hard as they can and says, prophesy who hit you. Jesus, maybe in his mind, not only do I know who hit me, but I'm about to go to the cross for you. Even though you're hitting me, I'm going to the cross for you. While we were yet sinners, Christ died for us. He didn't die for us because we're good. He died for us because he's good. Again, they spit on him. Again, it's one of the worst, you know, most insulting things you can do. They beat him. Again, their brutal cruelty reached a climax and revealed the great depravity of their hearts when they beat him. And then they said to prophesy. They hit him in the face. So the officers struck him, the same officers who had come to arrest him. Some of these same guys, he said, I am, and they all fell flat on their face. And now they're hitting Jesus in the face. It's just baffling to me, again, that they don't recognize him for who he is, and having seen his power in action. He's the all-powerful creator of the universe. He endured it all out of love for you and out of love for me. And again, there are people that continue to spit in the face of Jesus in different ways. How do religious leaders do it today like these religious leaders? They deny the deity of Christ. If someone denies the deity of Christ, they're not a Christian. Amen? They water down God's word. You know, people today don't want to teach the whole counsel of God because some things may offend people. If you're offended by the personality of the pastor, then the pastor's in trouble. Well, he should be. If you're offended by the word of God, you need to be offended. When they teach there are other ways to heaven. When they teach Jesus' death alone was not enough. When they build ministries with themselves as the central figure instead of Jesus Christ. May we never spit in our Savior's face by making him any less than he is. We should lift him up, and he alone is worthy to be worshipped, to be praised, to be honored, and to be glorified. There's no other name under heaven, again, by which we must be saved. Jesus is love incarnate. He's the example of love. He defines it. He's perfect, he's holy, he's loving, he's gracious, he's worthy of our praise and our worship, and never our scorn or our doubt. So point number one there, when we are walking in the power of the Holy Spirit, in silence we leave our defense in the hands of the Lord. When the Lord prompts us to respond, we speak the truth without fear of compromise, and we must be willing, again, to suffer if necessary so others may know Jesus. Why did Jesus endure all of this? Could he have stopped it at any time? What's the answer? You got to put a screeching halt. One angel killed 185,000 men. He could have called legions of angels. He could have turned the guy hitting him into a toad, right? Could have done anything he wanted. He's God. Why did he endure it? Because he loves you. And then we'll finish up with this. It's fairly quick here. When we are walking in the flesh, when we're walking in the power of the Spirit, hopefully we can respond in a way that leaves the defense in the Lord's hands. Again, that we answer without fear or compromise, and we're willing to suffer if necessary that God might be glorified. But when we're walking in the flesh, let's watch Peter. We finish up with this. Look what it says in verse 69. Now, remember, Peter was following at a distance. Now it says, now Peter sat outside in the courtyard, and a servant girl came up to him saying, you are also with Jesus of Galilee. Then it says in verse 70, but he denied before them all, I do not know what you are saying. So the ominous little girl came up to Peter, Mr., I will stand for you no one matter what. I will die for you, Lord. And this little girl walks up, young girl, and says, oh, you're one of those people with Jesus. And he says, I don't know what you're talking about. That's his response. This man who, in his own strength, was going to stand for the things of God, who's following at a distance, but now just a young girl accusing, saying, you belong with Jesus, you're one of his friends, he denies it openly. Again, he's not walking close with the Lord, and now he is acting like he doesn't even understand what she's saying. It's in a very formal, legal way that he stated that he didn't know what she was talking about. And I think the suddenness and the boldness of the servant girl caught him off guard, and in spite of all his, again, loud and repeated promises of unswerving loyalty to Jesus, promises made a few hours earlier, again, he's now frightened. Again, because it's easier to maybe fight for the Lord than to suffer with him. It's one thing to pull out a sword and, you know, go to fight to the death. It's another thing that, oh, well, you're with him, so now maybe we're going to drag you in there too. And what he's suffering, you're going to suffer that also. And he just really wants no part of that. Jesus had warned Peter to watch and pray lest he enter temptation. We know that he was sleeping when he should have been praying, and now he's denying when he should have been standing up. Look at verse 71. And when he had gone out to the gateway, another girl saw him. It's a gang of young girls. Watch out for that. Another girl saw him and said to those who were there, this fellow was also with Jesus of Nazareth. But he again denied with an oath and said, I do not know the man. Now first he said, I don't know what you're talking about. Now he gets even more personal. I don't know him. I don't know that man. Wow. I will die for you, Lord. I will never deny you. I know if everyone else denies you, I won't. And two little girls have him denying the Lord, saying, I don't know what you're saying, and I don't know him. He was willing to fight the whole Roman palace guard, but was scared to death by two young servant girls. It's easier, again, to fight for God than to suffer with him. The word denied there, he denied, just means he denied, it was continuous. It was an ongoing denial. Look at verse 73. A little later, those who stood by came up and said to Peter, surely you're one of them, for your speech betrays you. Now, the Galileans had an accent. Now, I don't know what it was, but can you imagine, you know, like someone's from the South. Hey, y'all, right? Dude, you're from the South. No, I'm from New York. I'm not, you know, he's from Galilee. They heard him, and they're like, dude, you're a Galilean, man. You're one of those, you're hanging out with Jesus. And he's going to say, oh, no, you know, he's going to try to speak in his Northern accent. So what does he say? He says here, then he began to curse and swear, I do not know the man. Now, can you imagine Peter so quickly? Now, this is what happens when we follow God at a distance. So quickly we can go from, I will do anything to stand for you, to I don't know what you're talking about, to I don't know the man, to now cussing and swearing and saying you have nothing to do with him. Wow. Now, the good news is you can take a million steps away from God. It's one step back. We serve a gracious, loving, and merciful God. We know from the other Gospels that when he cursed and said he didn't know Jesus, there's a point where Jesus is being brought out after being beaten, and he's being taken away to Pilate, that his eyes meet the eyes of Jesus, having cursed and saying he doesn't know him. And then he runs away and weeps bitterly. And one of the many things I love so many things about our Savior that you can't number them, but one of the things I love so much is, remember when Jesus rose from the dead and Mary came to the tomb and he said, go tell my disciples and especially Peter that I have risen. I get teary-eyed every time I think about it. Can you imagine? You're Peter. You're in the upper room. You said, I don't know what you're talking about. I don't know the man. Then you cussed and said you didn't know the very Savior that you loved from the depths of your heart, but the fear of man has gotten a hold of you. And then you hear the word when she comes back and says, Jesus, and by the way, especially you, Peter, he wants you to know that he's risen. So even when you walk away from the Lord, you need to know that he still loves you and he's willing to forgive you. Can I get an amen to that? He's a God of love and grace and infinite mercy. And then finally he says here, he remembered the word of Jesus who had said to him, it says, immediately a rooster crowed. And Peter remembered the word Jesus said to him, before the rooster crows, you will deny me three times. So he went out and wept bitterly. Again, the good news is, while the Lord saw his sin, he also saw his heart of repentance. And Peter wept bitterly for days. And again, go tell my disciples, and especially Peter. May we learn from Peter's failure not to fall into the same traps. Here they are. Number one, overconfidence. What did Peter say? You know, even if I have to die with you, I will not deny you. Don't get so caught up in feeling like you're just, I can do it. We can do all things through Christ who strengthens us. Without him, we can do nothing. Can I get an amen to that? So don't be so, you know, I'm just so full of yourself in your faith. Lack of prayer. He told Peter to watch and pray lest you enter into temptation. The spirit indeed is willing, but the flesh is weak. Prayer is not always the easiest thing to do. It's not always timely. It's not always fun necessarily, but it's something we're called to do. Thirdly, following at a distance. As Christians, may we not just know about the Lord and have a distant relationship with him. May we walk in intimate fellowship with him. The way we get to know him better is to spend more. Faith comes by hearing and hearing by. So the more time we spend in his word, the closer we get to the Lord. And then finally, watch out warming yourself with the enemy's fire. He was hanging out at the end there with the world. And when we hang out with the world, we're going to become like the world. When I was a youth pastor, I used to say, look at your friends and I'll show you your future. And bad company corrupts good morals. And so may we be men and women of God who hold tightly to the Lord and do not fellowship with the world. So in closing, responding to the world's accusations, when we're walking with the Lord, may we leave our defense in the heart and the hands of the Lord. Number two, when the Lord prompts us to respond, may we respond again without fear or compromise. Number three, we must be willing to suffer if necessary. Are you willing to suffer for the cause of Christ? May we be willing to do that. And then finally, may we not walk in the flesh where we fear men and find ourselves falling further and further away from the Lord.
1: 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We're going through the first book of the New Testament, the book of Matthew. If you're not altogether familiar with the differences between the four gospel books, you're soon to realize that each author had a unique writing style, as well as a specific audience the book was aimed toward. In Matthew's case, he was well-versed in the Jewish traditions and history of the Israelite nation. And his focus was on helping those who were steeped in Jewish tradition and Old Testament rituals to realize that Jesus was truly the one who came as the Messiah, the one they'd been waiting for. He came to be their king. Different than what the Jews had hoped, Jesus was a humble servant, and he died a lowly death on the cross. If that's where the story ended, there wouldn't be much to talk about. But no, Jesus conquered death, rose to life again, and sits at his Father's right hand in heaven. Jesus will one day rule here on earth, and that's something to anticipate greatly. We'd love for you to stay with us through this series and keep learning from what the disciple and apostle Matthew wrote. In the meantime, you're welcome to check out more teachings from this series or from other series on our website. Just go to ccconejovalley.com. Pastor Dave has much more to share with us in the coming edition, here in Matthew. Until then, keep in mind what you learned today, and even think about sharing that with someone else. This has been the latest edition of Faith Comes by Hearing.
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3: I don't think I have all the answers or sometimes any answers. Sometimes my prayers are things that are taken from Scripture. Like this one, for instance, John 16:23. This is Jesus speaking, and he says, "But when he, the Spirit of truth, comes, he will guide you into all truth. He will not speak on his own. He will speak only what he hears, and he will tell you what is yet to come." That's John 16:13 in the NIV. I encourage you to read that entire passage, because sometimes I think we take one scripture and we look at it, but sometimes the entire context is even more powerful, where Jesus is talking about the Holy Spirit coming. And if you're in need of a prayer today, maybe just pray that. Holy Spirit, guide me in truth today. Guide me today. Work of the Holy Spirit is so powerful. I've experienced it, and you as a follower of Jesus, you've experienced in your life as well. Maybe just make that your prayer today. Maybe just find something in Scripture that you see you resonate with and say, "That is my prayer for today. May that be true. May your word come alive in me today."
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3: 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Due to ongoing uncertainty surrounding overseas travel conditions and future international travel considerations, the Italy Unfiltered Tour has been canceled. 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The Italy Unfiltered Tour has been canceled. 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
6: In 1862, Abraham Lincoln signed the Morrill Act, helping states create colleges focused on agriculture, mechanics, science, and practical education. The principle was not centralized control, it was opportunity. Lincoln's Morrill Act reminds us that America can support education without surrendering education to Washington. Why did it matter? Because a free nation needs citizens equipped to work, build, steward, and govern themselves. Scripture gives work a sacred weight. In Genesis, God placed man in the garden to work it and to keep it. Proverbs honors the one who works his land. Paul warns against idleness and calls believers to earn their bread. Why does that still matter today? Because education should form capable people under God, not dependent subjects under bureaucracy.
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9: 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We're live on Wednesday, July 22nd. 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Maybe you got a good story about your nieces or nephews. 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Jose, you got any stories? You got a good uncle story? I feel like for some reason, aunts and uncles are funny stories, but I don't know why. Do my cousins have funnier stories about my parents, who would be their aunts and uncles, than they have about their own parents, who would be my aunts or uncles? I don't know. They probably do.
10: Well, I told you during the break, it was kind of funny to me because it happened so, like, out of the blue. So whenever I would go visit my cousin's house, they had, like, a basketball court there, and we'd always play basketball. And then one day, I just see my uncle come out with shorts. And I'm like, whoa, is he going to actually play with us? And he did. He started playing with us. So he had the ball. And for some reason, he did like a spin move. And all of a sudden, halfway through the spin move, he farted on me. And
9: He passed the gas. He passed you up.
10: And I thought that was so funny that I stopped playing and started laughing. And he just got the easy layup. And that's the first like memory that comes to mind. It's that funny moment.
9: You know, see, that would not be funny if it was your dad, right? It's funny because it's your uncle. Why is that? And I realize, you know, maybe that's, we've been talking about the explosive diarrhea with the whole lettuce thing. So it all kind of fits into that conversation today. But those things are things you remember about your uncle.
10: I also remember he took me to my first Dodger game too.
9: He did?
10: Yeah.
9: See, that's meaningful, isn't it?
10: Yeah. So, he was the first one to take me, and he took me to multiple ones after that. So those are other memories that I have of him.
9: Yeah, that's pretty cool. You got any memories of aunt and uncle? Your favorite thing that your aunt and uncle did? Try to keep it clean. 888-528-2557. 888-528-2557.
11: Well, you got an attitude with you, I'll tell you that.
9: You know, I have not too many, really only one uncle, my Uncle Troy, who I remember, and didn't do a lot with him. I got to know him a little better at the end of his life. But my aunt, see, my wife has, or my mom has three sisters. My dad has one sister. My mom has no brothers. My dad has no brothers. So I only had aunts by blood. And the husbands, except for Uncle Troy, were not around. Most of the time with that. So that was me. I had a lot of different aunts. In fact, one time I told my sister, I said, you know, mom has three sisters and no brothers, and dad has one sister and no brothers, and I have one sister and no brothers. You have one brother and no sisters. You're not really a part of this family. And that really upset my sister. I kind of thought it was funny, but she went and told on me, and then I got in some trouble by mom, right? That's what happened.
11: You got an attitude with you, I'll tell you that.
9: I do. Anyway, you know what? If you got a chance this Sunday to talk to your parents or talk to your aunts and uncles if you do, or tell those stories, I think it's pretty fun. And I am looking forward to that with my niece. In fact, I'm going to tell you a little bit more about that in a minute, but I thought, you know, there's all kinds of different things going on in the world today, all kinds of bad news going on. I'm in the mood for some good news. Do you want to hear some good news? What is the good news happening in your life? 888-528-2557. Let's talk about the good news, the good things that God is doing in our life right now.

0: All right, this is a good news segment on the Pastor Scott Show, where you call up with what's good in your life. 888-528-2557. Doesn't have to be a big deal. It can be something small. Maybe you've got some good plans coming up this weekend. Maybe you just had a great weekend. Maybe there's some family news. Maybe there's a graduation, a new baby. Maybe there is something cool that has happened, a good answer to prayer. Maybe you just found a great coffee shop to go to. What's the good news happening in your life right now? You can call right now. 888-528-2557. 888-528-2557. The reason that we do this is on our show, every once in a while, we take a little break for the good news. Is we do it because there are so many things that affect us that are bad news. News is usually bad, right? If it bleeds, it leads. That's what they say. And you got to talk about it. You got to deal with those things in life. However, it actually is bringing us down. And what's interesting is that the Bible talks about good news, of course, in the context of Jesus and the gospel. And that is the good news, that Jesus died for our sins. But the Bible also instructs us as a good habit to share good news with each other. What is the good news? Proverbs 15:30. It says, light in a messenger's eyes brings joy to the heart, and good news gives health to the bones. It literally says it makes you healthy. And that's interesting because modern studies suggest that all the bad news we get all the time, it's actually affecting our health. It makes us more stressful. It increases our blood pressure. It does all kinds of negative things to us physiologically. But good news does the opposite. That when you hear good news, even if it's somebody else's good news, it actually lifts you up. You know, when the Proverbs writer says gives health to the bones, it's because it feels good to hear somebody's good news. We are to share that. I think that's why we're told to rejoice with those who rejoice. That means you got to share what you're rejoicing about. Like, you can't rejoice with those who rejoice if they don't share it. Usually we talk about mourning with those who mourn, and that's important. And isn't it terrible when somebody's really going through a hard time and you never heard about it and you know you could be an encouragement or be there for somebody? You want to know, right? Well, we think about that, I think, a lot in the church and as people, but we often don't think about the good news that happens in our life and sharing that. And it's great to know good news that's happening with each other. So what's the good news? Call me now, 888-528-2557, 888-528-2557. You got some good news, Jose? I didn't prompt you for this, so maybe something coming up in your life that you can think about that's some good news.
1: Well, good news, on Monday, I went to Disneyland for the first time since I was like 5, really.
0: That's amazing.
1: Yeah, so it was a really good time.
0: It's changed a lot since you were 5.
1: I can't even remember like what stuff they had back then.
0: Yeah, it's totally different. Then what did you do? What did you like the most? What did you think ought to be different?
1: Okay, so you and everybody else were telling me to go on the Rise of the Resistance.
0: Right.
1: They're saying that that was the best ride. That was actually the first ride we got on.
0: Okay, you got on it, though.
1: I didn't think it was all that. I thought other rides were better.
0: Really?
1: Yeah.
0: Oh, well, that's, you know.
2: Okay.
0: It's, maybe we built it up too much.
1: Yeah, I like the Millennium Falcon one better than Rise of the Resistance because it's just more hands-on. Everybody had a role.
0: So in the Millennium Falcon ride, if you also haven't been to Disneyland for however many years, you get in the Millennium Falcon and you get to have this little thing, and everybody has a role. So somebody's a pilot, somebody's a gun shooter, somebody's an engineer, and I have to say it's a bummer, some of those roles, though. Did you get to pilot the thing?
1: We did.
0: Yeah,
1: we
0: see, that's the good role. You know, if you're just the guy like filling it up with gas, that's kind of the lame part of that ride there, see?
1: Yeah, but the whole time it was like an experience. We got to go to both parks because I had that park hopper ticket.
0: Yeah.
1: I'd say I probably enjoy California Adventures more than Disneyland. It's a little less crowded, I think.
0: Yeah.
1: And they have the roller coaster, the Incredicoaster.
0: Incredicoaster.
1: I thought
0: cool.
1: That was the best coaster out of all the coasters in Disneyland. Some of the rides, they were kind of close, so... Next time, hopefully everything's working good.
0: It's a great roller coaster, actually, to do that. I haven't been there for a while. You know, I've kind of been a little grumpy about the Disney people. Plus, it costs $1 million. But I'm glad that you got to go. That's you brought your girlfriend, a date?
1: Yeah, it was for her birthday.
0: Oh, okay. Well, that's super fun. That's really good news. Well, that is good news, Jose. What's the good news, ladies and gentlemen? 888-528-2557. You got some good news in your life you want to share? 888-528-2557. You can call right now, 888-528-2557. I went to Magic Mountain Monday. You might have noticed that I wasn't here on Monday. And I was not here because Jose was at Disneyland, and I thought, well, he can't just get away with that. I'm going to Magic Mountain. And because we have a pass there, I didn't have to pay extra. And I have teenage boys. So we went to Magic Mountain. And I think on the third or fourth roller coaster, I was done for the day. Because I'm a little older. See, eventually that roller coaster, you're like, I notice, I go to Magic Mountain, and I notice that I'm the oldest guy in line. You know, I look around and I go, I'm not that old, relatively speaking. I do not yet qualify for the senior discount anywhere. And so I'm looking around and I'm going, but boy, I am still the oldest guy in this line. Why is that? You know, after four or five roller coasters and a couple of them, then I begin to learn why. You know, and it's like, you know what? You can go on the next one. I'm going to sit this one out. But I had a good time with my boys and a friend, and it was good news. We had a good day on Monday. Glad to be back, of course. 888-528-2557. Yolanda in Orange County, welcome to the Pastor Scott Show. What's the good news?
2: Hi, Pastor Scott. Well, I just wanted to share, I have one daughter. She's 27 years old, and we actually had just a brief chat earlier today, and she was mentioning how she is single. And she's enjoying her singleness. She did have, you know, past relationships. And today, now, she's kind of learning more about herself and just, you know, in a really good place. And I was just really proud of her and encouraged her to learn about herself and enjoy the singleness.
0: You know, yes. What? I think that's good because there's so much pressure, you know, to hurry up and get married.
2: Yes.
0: And
2: yes, there is.
0: You know, if you find the right person, you should hurry up and get married. But if you don't, you should take your time.
2: And I think that's where that was the conversation where she said, you know, I'm learning that it's not just, you know, being with someone for the sake of being with someone. And I said, well, it's also every day you age, you're getting wiser and we need to learn about ourselves, correct?
0: That's right.
2: Try and, celebration.
0: Does she know the Lord?
2: She does. And she actually went to Catholic school from age 4 all the way through high school. So mm-hmm. I would say, yes, she knows the Lord. But like most youth her age, is she actively, you know, involved and participating as much as a parent would like?
0: Yeah.
2: No.
0: Right.
2: And so, yes.
0: Well, I'm glad that you had that talk this morning. That's really good. And the reason I asked that question is because I think that for a believer, you're ready to get married when you're ready to be single. Like when you're ready to trust the Lord with your life, that's a great time to get married. So maybe Mr. Wright is right around the corner. That could be
2: it. We never know.
0: You never know.
2: I agree.
0: Yeah. Well, Yolanda, thanks for sharing that good news. What's the
2: Absolutely.
0: Good news, ladies and gentlemen? 888-528-2557. 888-528-2557. What's the good news going on in your life? We'll be right.
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2: 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Go to clip three.
3: I am tired of a set of people on the very far left in the Democratic Party. Ideas that are literally insane, nutty, moronic, dangerous, bigoted, are not progressive, they're regressive, and they should not be in our party.
2: That is Van Jones, who is very much a liberal, capital L liberal, I would say, about as left as you can get without being a part of the Democratic Socialists, calling out that crowd that are winning elections. And the reason is because what is being proposed are things that are no police, no prisons. There's a vague idea of whatever might replace them, but nothing really there. It's all on their website. So I'm going over a few things on their website with using some commentary from a writer named James Lindsay, who he manages to bother people on the left and the right. But I think he's right a lot of the time about the reasons that we come about our understanding of the world. How do we develop our worldview? So this worldview, it's communist worldview, it's Marxism, it's Maoist, it's very specific to that. It's not hidden in here. That is what it is. So it's not, you know, I think one of the problems of the years of people on the right or Republicans calling the Democrats, you know, communists all the time.
4: You keep using that word.
2: It's the same as people.
4: I don't think it means what you think it means.
2: It's the same as people on the left calling Republicans fascists all the time.
4: You keep using that word. I don't think it means what you think it means.
2: Then if it really comes about, then you got a bunch of cry wolf problems. You can say, well, you always say that about those people. Well, that's what's going on right now with this. So, and I'll get your calls here in just a second. 888-528-2557. 888-528-2557. So there's an imaginative exercise on the DSA website. These things are coming from their website. So not some individual or not some crackpot who's just trying to say I represent them. No, this is on the website. This is what you're signing up for. So the idea is a day off without capitalism. What does that look like? It might not feel, I'm reading from the website here, it might not feel as badly needed as it does now, meaning that because everything is so much better, you probably don't need a day off. Like, that's what it means, because you love what you do and you only do it as much as needed. And you don't have any bills. They've already established in our little example here that you don't pay any bills. You're not stressed out about making your mortgage or paying your rent or paying your electric bill or your phone bill. All of that's taken care of by the powers that be, whoever they might be. Somehow that's being taken care of. So now you have this day off. You enjoy your work. It's interesting to you, and you're well trained for it. That's not usually what happens. And by the way, you usually don't get a day off. You work as much as you are able and no more than needed. And you would control your own labor to see that it's going to good use. It's not just a job to pay the bills. And then it says, speaking of bills, you don't really have them anymore. It talks about how you don't have those bills, and now you got the day off. Okay, enough about bills, it says. What do you do with your day off? Maybe in the morning, you walk your kids to school, you run errands, you go to a doctor's appointment. The doctor won't be there because he left town, but you can have an appointment. In the afternoon, you might play a sport, practice a new skill, read, plan a trip. In the evening, you could meet up with friends or family and eat together, maybe go to the movies or go down to the park. So it's describing a nice day off. Now, the idea here, though, is that you have this day off with the idea that the world is different than now. And here's what they're trying to communicate. These are all familiar everyday activities, right? That might be what you do on your day off. But here's the lie in it. A socialist day off could be like any good day now, but what if you were free to spend your time how you would like without worrying about cost or dreading going back to work? What if you didn't have to think about paying rent or loans or at the end of the month or saving for college or affording groceries? What would that be like? That's what they are suggesting to you, that there is a world that is possible where you get a day off and you're never worried about paying your bills. You're not worried about that at all because it's all paid for you. The collective is doing it, that somehow all of this just works together. This is what is on the website of the people who are winning these elections and running right now in the country. It's a fantasy. Every time it has been tried, it has wound up with murder and gulags and poverty like you can't believe. bread lines, people getting into, you know, taking their trash together and tying it together, making a boat so they can escape the island to float through shark-infested waters, and maybe they'll make it to Florida. That's what's there. My friends, how do we get to that? I think that you should take it very seriously. You have countries now in South America who did not take it seriously when these things were presented. And in most of these cases now, in the last couple of years, Argentina and probably by force here in Venezuela, but in Colombia and some other countries, they're now rejecting the socialist idea that came about 20 years ago with Hugo Chavez and that whole crowd that devastated those countries. All of these exact same promises. It's the same thing. And it was put in a idea of this is the moral way to do it. This is the Jesus way to do it, as if Jesus told you should do it this way. And it deals with things that we really ought to care for. So there's a piece of it that is attractive because, you know what? Everybody should have a home. Everybody should have health care. Everybody should be able to go see a doctor. I think everybody would agree with that. But the idea that some mystical organization is just going to have that happen, or that human beings are not going to be sinful or greedy or scoundrels or lazy or anything like that, that's never happened in this fallen world. You have to have the idea that that's somehow possible. That's why Marxism fails. The blame for this is the billionaire class. It used to be the millionaire and billionaire class, but too many of these people are millionaires, so you can't blame them anymore, just like our friend Bernie Sanders.
5: Everybody is corrupt!
2: He used to say millionaires and billionaires were the problem. Now that he's a millionaire and he's got his three houses, he only blames the billionaires. To which he responded one time, I heard him say, he says, well, if you go write a book, then you'll be a millionaire too. Yes, that's the capitalism part. That's how that worked for you. And so he stopped complaining about millionaires, and now it's only the billionaires. The idea is that somehow if we just change our system. Now, these democratic socialists, what they're planning to do is end the Constitution. That's what they actually say, that they are going to present an alternative. Democratic socialists know that, reading from the website, no one has to live like this, the stress of work and paying your bills and things like that, even though everyone has had to live like that in their entire history of mankind. If we lived in a classless society and governed ourselves, we could freely build a world without war or poverty. We could build a world where no one suffers for their race, gender, or religion, and everyone is free, equal, and cared for. Building this world is the guiding star of our movement. When we labor for our common good instead of private profit, we can all have a secure and dignified life and use our time and talents how we wish. Now, let me ask you this question. Is it possible for human beings as a collective, like all of us, to labor for the common good instead of for private profit? Is that humanly possible in this world? 888-528-2557. 888-528-2557. This is the Pastor Scott Show. 888-528-2557. So the Democratic Socialist webpage goes on to say this. To achieve this future, our class must organize. The Democratic Socialists of America is building a party whose goal, notice it's not the Democrats, all right? They're just taking over the Democrats. The Democratic Socialists of America is building a party whose goal is a democratic society of the working class. Our enemies are not just individual bosses. See, the enemies are the boss. The enemies is the corporation. The enemies is whoever has more than you have. The idea of class warfare is really where this is about. Our enemies are not just individual bosses, but the entire global system of capital. Not just this or that cop or judge or president. They want to get rid of cops, they want to get rid of judges, and they want to get rid of the presidency. Did you know that? That's right there on the website. But the entire anti-democratic structure of our society. We are workers fighting to transform society to win the battle for democracy. Draft a new constitution and create a democratic socialist republic. That's on the website. Okay, that's what they want to do. They want to get rid of the Constitution. One of the questions that's being asked right now, it's a legitimate one, is every role you have in government in the United States, you take an oath. You take an oath if you are a notary public. My sister was a notary public, and I remember thinking, man, her oath is more stringent than the oath they give the president, actually. It's wild. Every one of those oaths, you swear to uphold and defend the Constitution. Can you run for office if you want to destroy the Constitution if your platform is let's get rid of it. 888-528-2557. 888-528-2557 is the number of Pastor Scott Show. 888-528-2557. Jessica in L.A., welcome to the Pastor Scott Show. Hi, Jessica. You there?
6: Hello.
2: Hi. Go ahead, Jessica. Yeah.
6: Hi. I just wanted to say that, first of all, in back in Adam and Eve, when they got cast out of the garden, mm-hmm. that God said that we would have to work, or men would have to work.
2: And that work would be hard.
6: And the Bible says, yes. And the Bible also says that, you know, the sluggard doesn't eat. So that's totally against the Bible, where we're not going to have to work only if we want to. And it's just against the Bible, the whole idea. And it's a lie from the pit of hell, I think, that that could actually work, because it doesn't even work in jail.
2: Right. There are all kinds of examples of sort of collective societies and communes. There, you know, it was a movement of that, people living in communes. Ultimately, it failed. And sometimes it fails radically. And it's because of the truth of the human condition. You know, there's work in the Garden of Eden before the fall. Like, what's being described here is a perfect scenario where there's no greed, there's no sin, right? There's no fallenness, there's no curse. But since then, you're going to have to work, and you won't always like it. I'm like, I love my job, but there are parts of it, you know, it'd be nice if that wasn't a part of it, but it's just every job I've had, I've enjoyed to a certain degree, and then there's always things you don't want. That's part of it. It's always hard, and you can't just walk away from it. You got to do something.
6: Right, right.
2: But there are
6: like the Bible says, if you don't work, you won't eat.
2: Well, and what happens in this society? I got to go to a break here. But what happens to that person who doesn't want to commit to the collective? Well, thanks for calling. They get thrown into a prison or murdered, forced to work in labor camps. I mean, it's not good what actually occurs. All right, I got calls. I got to take a break. 888-528-2557. 888-528-2557. We'll be back. So the Pastor Scott Show continues. 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
10: In 1862, Abraham Lincoln signed the Morrill Act, helping states create colleges focused on agriculture, mechanics, science, and practical education. The principle was not centralized control, it was opportunity. Lincoln's Morrill Act reminds us that America can support education without surrendering education to Washington. Why did it matter? Because a free nation needs citizens equipped to work, build, steward, and govern themselves. Scripture gives work a sacred weight. In Genesis, God placed man in the garden to work it and to keep it. Proverbs honors the one who works his land. Paul warns against idleness and calls believers to earn their bread. Why does that still matter today? Because education should form capable people under God, not dependent subjects under bureaucracy.
11: 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Nearly 30% of the Bible deals with prophetic or future events. Fulfilled prophecy is one of the greatest evidences that God is trustworthy and that His Word is true. And yet, with the perfect accuracy of fulfilled prophecies, churches often avoid the subject, concluding it's complicated, divisive, and not relevant to people's lives. God's Word says the opposite. We have the prophetic Word made more sure, to which you do well to pay attention as to a lamp shining in a dark place, until the day dawns and the morning star arises in your hearts. Hear part one of Understanding Current Events in the Middle East through the Lens of Biblical Prophecy at thechristianworldview.org, and then join us this weekend for part two.
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2: 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Got a bunch of calls. We'll get to you as soon as I can here. We're talking about the Democratic Socialists and what's on their website about basically the vision of communism, and that is what they are promoting. 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Nobody works for any individual motive of profit or otherwise. And you like it. 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
13: Hello, Pastor Scott. I've called a few times before. Now, I believe, ideally, that socialism might work if you're not
14: if you're really biblical, like the monks of Mount Athos or the Franciscan order, where they are highly devoted, highly spiritual, spend most of their time in prayer.
2: If you're really committed, say, to the community's good.
14: Right. Because communism and socialism, well, I believe in socialized medicine because I have Medi-Cal. I'm actually on
2: the You're on it. It's realistic. I think about 70% actually of our medicine is actually already government, one way or the other.
14: Because, I was born here, too. So, I mean, I don't believe in giving it to
2: But you know what's interesting, though, about the idea of the monks, though, is that how are they supported? Where does their money come from? Who pays them?
14: Oh, well, the monks of Mount Athos in Greece, I think they have their own wine that they make. They're winemakers.
2: So they're capitalists. They sold it.
14: Oh, I know.
2: See what I mean?
14: I know. But
2: they can't do what they're doing without somebody, without a market, without people buying it.
14: Isn't it more Christ-like to store your treasures in heaven and not strive for material wealth?
2: You know, it's such an interesting thing because, you know, what we're not told in the scriptures is to give money to the poor by giving it to a centralized authority and letting them blow most of it on fraud and other things, which is what we're doing here. But at the same time, you know, what are we called to do with the wealth that we have? There's some in the Bible about saving money and investing. There's a proverb about you should leave an inheritance to your children's children, to your grandchildren. You should be thinking about that. In the book of Ecclesiastes, you cast your bread on the water. You don't put it all in you don't put your investments on the same boat, basically. Seven, maybe eight ships, it says. That's because one ship might sink, another one might get robbed by bandits. If you get lucky, you can sell your grain to somebody overseas. There's some wisdom to operating and saving money, right? If you're protecting your grandchildren economically, you're taking that burden off of the rest of the culture. But
14: you can't give unless you receive, right?
2: Right. Well, yeah. But other than those things, most of what we're told to do is give our money, you know, support the poor and others. But at the same time, we're told if you don't work, you don't eat, right? So there's a method to it that I think in capitalism, where capitalism was working the best, is when, yes, businesses and companies, you're running them for a profit, but you also recognize that you're providing jobs and you're providing work and dignity for people in your community, right? So
14: when Jesus told his disciples, don't bring, you know, all the things he told them not to bring, mm-hmm. you know what I mean? And just kind of live off the grace of the people they were discipling. That's interesting because it's more blessed to give than to receive, but you can't give unless, like I was saying, you can't give unless you receive. So it's kind of a fine line. It's like,
2: but see, we're talking about relational work and you having the choice. What's being presented by the DSA what's being presented by the DSA and these groups is you don't have a choice. You're forced to do things a certain way. You're forced to have a certain job. And if you don't like it, you're put in the gulag or they kill you. And if you don't agree ideologically, they kill you. Right? So there's something different about having the choice of serving mankind with what you make versus this notion that somehow the society is going to be sinless and everybody's going to take care of each other. That's not real.
14: We'll look at like Kim Jong-un and how he lives compared to the rest of the people.
2: Right. It's called communism. And that's what happens in the Soviet Union. It's what happens in China. If you're a part of the party, you know, that's what always makes me laugh about all the oligarchy, all the fighting against the oligarchy. It's like, well, what do you think the system is that you're going to build? It's far worse oligarchy than what we have now. That's what history has shown us, is that a handful of people will have all of the wealth. And there's no way to get out of it. Kurt,
14: but
2: thanks
14: I
2: for calling.
14: On...
2: Kurt, I got to go to some other calls. I appreciate your call. 888-528-2557. Michael in Santa Clarita, welcome to the Pastor Scott Show.
15: Thank you, sir. My thing is, why is anybody going to work hard? Why should I work hard if I'm getting the same money as the guy next to me and he doesn't do anything? So you know what? I guess I'm going to pass too, hey?
2: Well,
15: there's no good. Nobody's wanting to improve.
2: Well, that's exactly what happens. Is when you look at, you know, something that is just absolutely objectively true about capitalist systems. There's a lot of reasonable complaints about capitalism and greed and corporate fraud, all kinds of stuff you can complain about, right? But something that's absolutely true is that there is no economic system in the history of mankind that has done more to reduce extreme poverty and build a broad middle class than market capitalism. Nothing. Nothing's even close.
15: Yes.
2: And when you think about what gets built and the advances of society, who's doing that? It's not the communists, generally. Or if they are doing it, it's because you know, China steals our ideas and gets ahead, or we give it to them. Often is what happens. You know, we had spies give stuff to the Soviets. You have some of the topper echelon in very, very large economies doing well. But mostly what you've got is not a lot of output. And the reason is exactly what you're saying, is that you don't have a motive for workers to do much if there's no benefit.
15: Yeah, you could wipe out the doing the yearly evaluation, because everybody's evaluation is going to be the exact same.
2: Well, essentially, I mean, you still encourage people, right? But if everyone's doing the minimum necessary to get by, and there's no motive to start a business, or there's no motive to innovate, right? There's no motive. You take away that motive, and it's pretty depressing. And that's what you find. That's the reason, by the way, when the Berlin Wall falls, you've got everybody running to the West. No one ran to the East. It's depressing. Is what is there. 888-528-2557. Try to be brief. I only have a couple minutes left. Lori in Santa Barbara, welcome to the Pastor Scott Show.
16: Okay, 6 points, 5 seconds each. In the Old Testament, you were given property and you were to defend yourself. Okay, so First Amendment, you're defending yourself against gangs, mentally ill, desperate people, in a blackout maybe. Well, now it's too late for that. The government will send a drone to your house. Okay, the second point is they rolled out 5G during the COVID pandemic. Everybody needs to turn their router off at night, bring their phone down to 4G, 3G.
2: Yeah, I don't want to get into conspiracies, Lori. I don't have time for that today. Eric, San Diego, welcome to the Pastor Scott Show.
17: You know, think of Elon Musk and Mayor Mandami. So they got into it a little bit, and Elon said to Kami Mandami, whatever his name is, he's like, you know what, I'm a maker and you're a taker. I'm trying to build these companies, and all this money is not just sitting in a bank somewhere. It's involved in creation. It's involved in paying people. Mamdani and the communists over there are just going around, or socialists, I don't know. I got to get better on the definitions. They're going around and just taking from people who have already made something and earned something, and they're just giving it to whoever is voting for them or whoever they choose is good or bad.
2: Well,
17: and that's get better at teaching our youth.
2: And that's a big piece, is that we don't, I think, understand the motive of why a person goes out and invents. Why does a person go out and create a company, which ultimately leads to hiring people and creating jobs and creating income? And, you know, I can understand why people go, gosh, Musk worth $1 trillion. But he has invested that $1 trillion. He's not sitting on it. He doesn't even have a yacht. The guy lives in a house that's the same as every one of his employees out there in Texas. I saw it. I went there. All of that that he's doing, he couldn't do anywhere else. And none of those people would have the jobs or the security that they have. And there's nothing better than that. There's no government that does that. Eric, I appreciate your phone call. My friends and Chris, we're out of time. You can call back on Friday for Open Line Friday. Other people online Friday, you can call back on that. You know, we'll talk about it again, but I think we have to take this seriously. It's why I bring it up, because the ideology behind it suggests that human beings can operate in a sinless way without God and without Christ. At the end of the day, these are godless philosophies. And there's an ideal of, hey, everybody's taken care of. I get that. There's some things that people point out that are reasonable and important to point out. But you got to have a solution that works with real, actual human beings. And you know what? People are scoundrels, and people are liars, and people are lazy. And those people you're going to have to deal with. And you're going to have to deal with the fact that people have a motive to do well. And when you excel at that, life gets better for everybody. All right, we're out of time. Pastor Scott Show, go to PastorScottShow.com. See you tomorrow from 3 to 5. 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
34: This is Carol Platt Lebow for townhall.com. Zoran Mamdani's anti-Semitism is showing again. He's threatened to enforce the International Criminal Court's arrest warrant against Israeli Prime Minister Benjamin Netanyahu if Netanyahu comes to New York for the United Nations General Assembly. The threat is absurd. President Trump has made clear that no one is going to arrest Netanyahu. And Secretary of State Marco Rubio has rightly described the ICC as a politicized institution engaged in lawfare against Americans and hostile to our national sovereignty. The notion that an international tribunal could use a disputed warrant to arrest the leader of one of America's closest allies on American soil is preposterous. So's the idea that New York's mayor should be conducting U.S. foreign policy. What Mamdani is really doing is trying to normalize anti-Semitism in American public life. That's dangerous, and it's wrong. I'm Carol Platt Lebow.
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1: With SRN News, I'm Keith Peters in Washington. The House adopted a Republican-only $95 billion budget proposal, a long-shot effort to fund the Iran war and other White House priorities. Speaker Mike Johnson worked Wednesday to push it over objections from Democrats and some GOP holdouts as a priority before the midterm elections. The measure now goes to the Senate. President Trump honored the lives of four U.S. service members who were killed in the Middle East and returned to their families at an Air Force base in Delaware. Mr. Trump saluted Wednesday as four transfer cases carrying the service members' remains were escorted off an airplane during the dignified transfer. On Wall Street, the Dow down by 6 points, the Nasdaq dropped 146, the S&P lower by 10, oil trading near $86 a barrel. More details at srnnews.com.
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